0: anything. It's going to be 107.
1: That's joking, not joking, right? Speech could be an hour, like the speech he gave right there. Could be 2 hours, like he's been known to do. You could probably bet that it will be a lot longer than the most famous presidential speech in history, which is also one of the shortest. That, of course, the Gettysburg Address of Abraham Lincoln. He took only 2 or 3 minutes to lay out what American soldiers, Union soldiers, had died for on the Civil War battlefields, and why the nation had to continue to fight, so that, in his words, government of the people, by the people, for the people, shall not perish from the earth. In the 170 years since, no one's improved on that formulation. That's the American project in a nutshell. But it is not the America of Donald Trump. His is primarily a government by, of, and for the billionaires. Now, that's been said of our government before, particularly of the Republican Party, the conservative movement. It's almost kind of a liberal cliche, although with some real truth to it. But Trump has turned it into the most literal kind of reality. All week, we have told you about his personal corruption, his orgy of self-dealing, the billions from crypto deals bankrolled by foreign governments that have interests that might be different than ours, the overseas mining deals for companies with ties to his kids and Howard Lutnick's kids, the allegations of pardons for money, the gross gray area of industry that's risen up around pardons, the obsession with using his power to enrich himself and his family on a level that is really quite literally totally and absolutely unheard of in American history. This isn't one of those ahistorical, this has never happened before. This really hasn't happened before. But it is not just his personal corruption. It is the oligarchy building up around him. This entire administration is oriented towards the people that Trump cares about. And that is the richest and most powerful. Those who are willing to throw their riches and power behind him. Trump has bragged to reporters about how the billionaire tech CEOs now grovel to him. They do it because he will use the government to break who he doesn't like and help whoever he does the way, well, a king would. In the new book, Regime Change, New York Times reporters Maggie Haberman and Jonathan Swan recount a meeting between Trump and oil executives where the CEO of ExxonMobil asked Trump for help dealing with new EU climate regulations. Trump looked at Howard Lutnick and said, well, we'll just tariff them. Howard, add 10% more to whatever we were going to do, the EU. Actually, add 20%. The executives couldn't believe their fortune. Suddenly, the cabinet room was like a funhouse. Regulatory regimes could disappear at a simple request. Now a CEO could simply ask for something and it was granted. By the way, do you think there's any connection between what those oil companies are doing and the heat that we're experiencing this year and the thousands who may have perished in Europe over the weekend because of it? According to Haberman and Swan, the price to get into Trump's good graces would be high. In conversations with a Republican fundraiser who acted as a go-between, Trump would dictate the number, the exact dollar figure he wanted her to extract from each CEO. Within days, they write, millions of dollars and then tens and hundreds of millions were pouring into Trump's various fundraising accounts. Worth considering for a moment, what are those fundraising accounts for? Can't run for president again. Can't run for anything. Where's that money going to go? Trump has again and again and again openly sided with billionaires against measures that can make Americans safer. In May, this is just one example, and I could spend the rest of the week telling you examples. He was poised to sign an executive order requiring government safety reviews of AI models before they're released publicly. And whatever you think about the substance of that, here's the thing you need to know about how policy gets made. He canceled the signing after Elon Musk, Mark Zuckerberg, and former White House AI czar David Sacks, himself a very, very wealthy man with many business interests in AI, personally urged Trump to reverse course in private phone calls. That's who he listens to. Completely coincidentally, this week it was reported that OpenAI, the company behind ChatGPT, is in talks to give the Trump administration a 5% stake in the company. You've heard a version of that story over and over again. Look at Paramount Skydance billionaires Larry and David Ellison, who acquired CBS News and are remaking it for Donald Trump. They just got government approval, surprise, to merge with Warner Brothers Discovery, which would put them in charge of CNN as well. Now get this. Last week, the Wall Street Journal reported that Trump's love affair with the Ellisons began after Larry Ellison gave roughly $45 million to a political nonprofit group supporting Trump's election efforts in 2024. To be clear, this is an enormous chunk of money that has not been previously reported. We didn't know about it. It's not subject to disclosure rules. He has since given Trump's millions more, according to the Journal. And do we know all the money that's traded hands? I would bet that we don't. Of course, Trump has actively traded millions in Ellison's company, Oracle, this year. And today, Trump was asked about all this again, and once again, he deflected.
2: I think we shouldn't be surprised that your businesses are doing well, but how would you counter critics that say you're using the presidency to enrich yourself and your family?
3: Well, in a lot of ways, if you think about it, the stock has gone up so much. The stock market today, it's up 500 points. It's up to almost 53,000.
2: Do you worry that if the Democrats were to win the House, that there's going to be endless investigations of you and your administration?
3: Well, you know, I don't do anything having to do with my business. My kids run it. Anything we do, I want to be number one in. And we're number one in crypto, and we're also number one in AI.
2: In the disclosure this week, the amount of money that you and the family made in crypto, it was an outsized number. I was just asking, were you know about the crypto ventures? So that was just something.
3: By the way, I could know about it. I didn't.
2: Right.
3: I mean, there's nothing illegal. There's nothing wrong with it. I could know.
1: Oh, there's nothing wrong? You sure there's nothing legal? The $2 billion you're making from this business with backing from a foreign government that looks like a direct transfer from your investors into your pocket. Nothing illegal or wrong about the stock trades you've been making at a record clip that no president has ever been making. Or the stocks that you bought right before you announced a pause to a tariffs that then sent the value of those stocks shooting up. You sure there's nothing illegal about that? People do go to jail for fact patterns remarkably similar to that. It's not just that he's getting wealthy. It's that there is this crew of people that the whole United States is explicitly being run for. It is for them, for the people at Mar-a-Lago and the people around the White House and the oligarchs that lavish Trump and his family with gifts and contracts and contributions. The foreign emirs and the crown princes, the Ellisons and the Bezoses and the Zuckerbergs and the Musks, the Lutniks and the Witkoffs and the Kushners. Our government is being run explicitly for this oligarch class. Full stop. That's what he cares about. That's who he's looking out for. He's part of that class, and you ain't. And it's a total, complete desecration of what makes self-governance, our very birthright as Americans, so precious. Senator Bernie Sanders, independent of Vermont, joins me now. Senator, I wanted to talk to you about this topic because I said up at the top, this notion of buying for the billionaires has been part of the discourse for a while. And I think there's all sorts of ways 10 years ago, 20 years ago, 30 years ago, you could point to concentrated wealth infiltrating the political system. And you've been making that critique for a long time. And yet it still feels to me, as someone who's been covering politics for 25 years, there's really nothing been quite like this, that this is a new level, that it's more concentrated, more in your face, more vulgar. Is that fair characterization?
4: Absolutely. Look, the simple truth of the matter is that never before in American history, our 250-year history, have so few people held so much wealth and had so much power. Today, you have more income and wealth inequality than we've ever had, much worse, as you know, than the Gilded Age, more concentration of ownership, more corporate control over the media. And, you know, Chris, as you talk about quite often, as a result of the billionaire-owned super PACs, we're seeing huge amounts of money coming into the political system, undermining our democracy and electing candidates who will continue to work for the wealthy and the powerful. So, you know, that is where we are today. That's the bad news. But I think there's some pretty good news, and that is that people all over this country are catching on. We've seen some great election victories in the last 6 months. We have seen people standing up at fighting oligarchy rallies, at No Kings rallies, by the millions. And I think people understand, as Lincoln reminded us, that people fought and died so that we would be a country of the people, by the people, for the people, not a handful of billionaires, or in Musk's case, a trillionaire.
1: Let me show two data points, I think, that back this up. One, your point about billionaire money in politics. And again, to the extent we could document it, and we don't even know that we're documenting all of it. We just found out about $45 million from the Ellisons a week ago. This was a chart put together by the Washington Post, and you can just see it looks like a, you know, it just shoots up, right? In 2000, they were basically, billionaires were not spending, were not noticeably contributing as donating to federal elections. It's now $1.1 billion. That number's going to go up in 2026, and it'll probably go up in 2028. And then I want to get your thoughts on this. This is the Data for Progress ran a poll of likely voters last week, and it showed that billionaires and corporate landlords are seen as the most harmful to society and economy, just ahead of sports gambling marketplaces, AI, and crypto companies. What do you make of that?
4: What I make of it is that the American people are catching on. Look, I don't care if you're a right-wing Republican or a socialist or a moderate. Who in their right mind thinks that it is a good idea for this country that, say, one guy, Elon Musk, could put $270 million to elect Donald Trump president? Or billionaires on the Republican side or Democratic side can run these super PACs, often with undisclosed funding, to defeat candidates who stand up for the working class? Nobody believes that that makes sense. And all over this country, Chris, people are demanding, A, that we get rid of these super PACs, that we get rid of Citizens United, that disastrous Supreme Court decision, and that, by the way, we get moved toward public funding of elections. There is no political issue more important than getting billionaire money out of the political process.
1: You got to, I mean, I am very sympathetic to that view. One of the things we've seen from this court, and this is the Citizens United Court, and again, they just had yet another deregulatory decision this week that allowed even more coordination and higher limits on donations. The court has to be dealt with, right? Like, for that project to happen, basically what the court has said is, the court's jurisprudence is, you, Bernie Sanders, or anyone that agrees with you on this issue can't do anything. If you try to pass a law in the next administration doing something about this, we're gonna strike it down. So the court, like, it does seem to me the court is the crux of the obstacle there, not the politics of it, which I agree with you, I think are quite favorable.
4: Right. Well, I certainly do agree. I mean, the court is this court that's given us the overturning of Roe v. Wade, given us Citizens United, overturning the Voting Rights Act, etc., has been a total disaster, in many ways working for the very wealthiest people in this country against our democracy. It's a complicated issue, but it is an issue that has to be dealt with. There are various ideas out there as to how we can deal with it, but we do have to deal with it. But on the other hand, what I would tell you, Chris, as I go all over this country, which I do, is it is not just Trump that people are worried about, as disastrous as his administration is. Ordinary people today are hurting. 60% living paycheck to paycheck. You got a health care system which is totally broken, wildly expensive. You got a child care and educational system in deep trouble. People can't afford housing. And what is really upsetting is that in the wealthiest country in the history of the world, while the richest people, as you just mentioned, become much richer, everything being equal, unless we change it, our younger generation will have a lower standard of living than their parents. They will own their first home 12 years later than their parents. That is crazy. And the American people understand, they really do, that we need to not only get rid of the Citizens United, but we need a government which begins to represent all of us, not just the few.
1: I was really gobsmacked this last week on the, you mentioned housing, and that's obviously, I think, really near the top for so many people. Polling shows it, conversations you have, I'm sure that when you're out campaigning, like, this is like, can
4: Absolutely.
1: I, as a young person, can I get a home, right? Can I? The Congress actually passed this law, bipartisan, huge bipartisan majorities, worked for years on it, and I was just so gobsmacked. The president comes out and basically says, it's a big yawn. I don't care. Maybe I'll sign it. Maybe I'll not. And you couldn't ask for a clear articulation of the man's priorities. Both parties, 85% of the Senate, 85% of the House.
4: And he did this a few minutes before they were assembling for a press conference to sign the damn thing. Look, I mean, as I think you've indicated, and I think most Americans know, this is an oligarch who feels that his main focus in life is to make his fellow oligarchs and his family even richer than they are. But what we are doing right now at the grassroots level is creating, I think, the strongest grassroots movement, certainly in the modern history of this country, which is going to demand that we address this income and wealth inequality, that we start taxing the billionaires, that we get rid of this corrupt campaign finance system, that we guarantee health care to all people as a human right, that we raise the minimum wage to a living wage, make it easier for workers to join unions, and instead of spending over $1 trillion on the military and on endless horrible wars, that we invest and build 7 million units of low-income and affordable housing. Look, we are the richest country in the history of the world. We can do it. We can do it. But we're not going to do it with the crew that it's in Washington right now. We do need a political revolution. It's beginning to happen, and I feel confident about what you're going to be seeing in the next few months.
1: Well, I'll say this. I remember reading the article about an independent, self-avowed socialist getting elected to Congress when you were first were. And that it was the tenor of the article was like basically like there's a horse who can talk. What a crazy thing. There's a guy who's a socialist and he's in Congress. And, you know, there's probably going to be 3, 4, 5, 6, 7 people that call themselves socialists in Congress. It's probably going to be the highest since, I would imagine, the early 19th century. So there's something happening there. Senator Bernie Sanders, who was the first in my lifetime, I'm pretty certain. Thank you for your time tonight.
4: Thank you very much, Chris.
1: Still to come, MS Now's exclusive interview with Jack Smith, breaking his silence, warning for the midterms ahead, and America's birthday party is turning into a fiasco. And again, I'm trying to put my confirmation bias in check, but it's really a fiasco. It didn't have to be this way. The nonpartisan group whose plans were benched by the White House.
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0: So from my perspective, it is hitting exactly every mark that we had hoped it would hit at this point. I do think this weekend we're going to see massive, massive crowds. But, you know, my goal is that people can come and walk and experience it. And 150,000 people coming to celebrate the Great American State Fair over the last 5 or 6 days. I call that a huge success.
1: The president has turned the nation's 250th anniversary into a laughable bust, just a grotesque, slapdash, surreal spectacle. This morning, for example, the Secretary of Defense hosted a ceremony honoring National Guard troops, which have been deployed to D.C. for almost a year. Hegseth showed up 30 minutes late to his outdoor event, only to shout about protesters in 100-degree weather.
2: This background noise this morning is perfect. It's the sound of ingrates, of ingratitude, of people who are so blinded by ideology, they can't see law and order and common sense in front of them.
1: I just want to be clear here. It didn't have to be this way. There was a plan for some really awesome, nonpartisan, unifying events this year. It was years in the making until Donald Trump just destroyed all of it. Congressman Jared Huffman's a Democrat of California. He's been investigating Trump's takeover of America's birthday for months. Today, he's out with a 55-page report accusing Trump of using the celebration for corruption and self-enrichment, and he joins me now. You know, Congressman, I've been sort of watching the spectacle, but I've been doing more reading over the last few days, and partly because I've been talking to people my parents' age who really have wonderfully, like, lifelong fond memories of 76. Like, can tell you things they did, remember events. And one of the things I'd like you to sort of talk us through is there was a bunch of planning before Donald Trump came along to have, like, a big celebration that wasn't just a kind of chintzy ersatz MAGA rally, right?
3: Absolutely. I was part of the Congress 10 years ago that set all of that in motion, that stood up this America 250 Commission in a very bipartisan, non-political way, and that put guardrails in statute to prevent it from becoming a political weapon for anyone.
1: What happened?
3: Yeah, Donald Trump happened. When Donald Trump came in early last year, he first tried to take over this bipartisan, nonpartisan commission because he wanted America's birthday to be about him, about his vanity projects, about his political and religious programming that he wanted to move forward under the banner of America 250. And he wanted to do things that enriched himself and his cronies. And so this report that we've released today tells the details of how he made that happen.
1: There is, I want people to understand this, there's this kind of really insidious bait and switch. So there's America 250, which was statutorily created. Here's an announcement from August 1st, 2024, that announces President Bush and Obama, first ladies, as honorary national co-chairs. And then they come in, and you say in the report, they first attempted to bend America 250, which was like the real commission that was going to do this, to its purpose, demanding spectacles focused on promoting Trump rather than the country while forcing partisan content, campaign-style fundraisers, and favorite contractors. When America 250 would not yield, the White House created a replacement, Freedom 250 LLC. So they have created a parallel organization they control that's now basically running the celebration.
3: Absolutely. They sidelined America 250. They siphoned off at least $100 million of public money into this shell company. They housed it within a trusted charity that has been working with the Department of Interior for 50 years, the National Park Foundation. That was to confuse people, but also to give them the benefit of total secrecy so that they could proceed to award themselves huge no-bid contracts, to have all of this radical partisan and religious programming as part of Freedom 250, and of course, to enrich Donald Trump himself in several cases.
1: This is a crazy detail from your report. So, according to sources familiar with the matter, prospective donors and sponsors, right? People, you're raising money. You're saying, oh, I want to give. I love America, and I want to celebrate the 250th anniversary. They've been told by the Trump administration they do not have a green light to donate to America 250.
3: Yeah.
1: Donors who intended to donate to American 250 were instead given wire instructions with Freedom 250's banking information, including its routing number and account number, meaning you're strongly suggesting that donors who wanted to donate to the actual commission, the actual organization, were given the routing number of the, like, parallel Trump-controlled one without their knowledge?
3: We have this from whistleblowers, and we are going to continue following through on this investigation. It's an open investigation, but if that proves up, it has all the hallmarks of wire fraud.
1: Yeah, I mean, you said I'm a lawyer and I know better than pronounce that a crime has been committed, but I do know the elements of fraud, and there is elements of all those, you know, there's all those elements here. I want to say what the spokesperson for Freedom 250 said, just so you can respond to it. This is the Washington Post reporting on a report. This so-called report is nothing more than a partisan smear from politicians who would rather manufacture division than celebrate America's 250th birthday alongside the rest of the country. The spokesperson also criticized America 250, saying the bipartisan organization had nothing to show for its 10 years of planning and spending. Freedom 250 was created because the American people deserve better. Is that true that they just dropped the ball, America 250?
3: Not at all. No. Under the chairwoman, things were really moving forward in a unified way. And that's why when the Trump team tried to strong-arm four Republican commissioners into dropping off the commission so that they could do their hostile takeover, the commissioners refused to go, and the whole hostile takeover kind of blew up in their face. So that's when they went to Plan B. They set up this shell company, and they started doing all of this siphoning of funding and setting up of all of these other operations. It was incredibly craven. And, you know, they wrecked our national birthday, Chris. And you're absolutely right to point out 1976 and the bicentennial. I was a 12-year-old kid, and I remember what a wonderful unifying moment that was. And, you know, we had a president at the time that was in a tough race for his political survival, Gerald Ford. He wouldn't have dreamed of politicizing or hijacking this important moment of national unity. Nobody would have thought of it, but Donald Trump is very different.
1: Yeah, and also, we're not talking about, I mean, the things that were made in preparation for that aren't, you know, some stage that got struck. Like, the Washington Metro opened its first line in 1976 as a part of the celebration. There were, you know, the reflecting pool that's outside the Capitol, I believe, opened in the run-up to it. The sculpture garden that's on the mall. Like, huge, big projects to you know, the big national projects, not whatever the heck they've put on that mall.
3: And we could have had that again. We were on track to have a really unifying, wonderful national celebration. And the programming and content was going to be developed by serious people like folks at the Smithsonian. Instead, what we got are these freedom trucks that are running around the country, proselytizing and pushing a fake history developed by PragerU.
1: It's really beyond. I have to say, I watched a video today of a local report with a woman and her husband who were there. And they had Trump hats on, so they appear to be, you know, fans of the president. And they got so hot because there's no air conditioning inside the halls that she felt like she was going to have a heat stroke. And so she found reprieve in the baptism tent they have set up, where there was a pool of water that she jumped into to stop herself from having heat stroke. Apparently there's a baptism tent.
3: I'm glad that it was used for something that was needed.
1: The Lord works in mysterious ways indeed. Congressman Jared Huffman, co-author of the upcoming book, No Profits, The Fight to Save Democracy from Christian Nationalism, with Congressman Jamie Raskin, and also author of this report, which you should definitely go check out because I learned a ton from it. Thank you, Congressman.
3: Please. Thank you, Chris.
1: Still ahead, Jack Smith is speaking out exclusively on MS Now. 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

0: Special Counsel Jack Smith. You remember Jack Smith, the man that charged Donald Trump with multiple counts of attempting to subvert the 2020 election after his loss to Joe Biden. A man that was leading the separate case against Trump for unlawfully squirreling away boxes upon boxes of classified documents in the ballroom, in the shower, in the closets of his Florida retirement home. I wonder where's a carpet in that bathroom. Those cases look like they might result in serious consequences for Trump until the Trump majority in the Supreme Court rode to his rescue and invented an entirely new legal doctrine out of thin air. Jack Smith hasn't given any interviews in the nearly 2 years since it was clear his investigation would be shut down. Today, he finally broke his silence on MS Now, speaking exclusively with Nicole Wallace about Donald Trump's ongoing threat to democracy and the coming election.
1: I'm very concerned of what's going to happen in the next election. My personal view is I think the state attorney generals have a tremendous role to play here. They can make sure the rule of law functions in their state. And I would also say that I think a thing that all of us can do is support election workers and election officials. The last time around, we saw that those people stood firm, and they were, in many cases, the difference. We need to show them that we have their back. I think those two things are central to getting ready for the elections that are coming up. I would be ready to litigate everything. I would brainstorm, and I think they are. I get that sense. Every possible permutation, and don't let reason be a limitation. Imagine everything that could possibly be tried.
2: That Trump will do.
1: Yeah, and I also think it's important for them to be proactive and, you know, initiate litigation where it's appropriate.
0: Tim Miller is a writer at large for The Bulwark, served as spokesman for the Republican National Committee. Doesn't really do that anymore. He joins me now. I thought that line from Jack Smith, that it was a fascinating interview. It's online. I'm going to play another clip in a second. But don't let reason be a limitation was really stuck with me as a really important way for everyone to think about the run up to this election and dealing with Trump generally.
3: Yeah. Well, you know, I hate to bring up sadness and melancholy and looking back, but you're hearing from Jack Smith today, one example of that, where, you know, I don't think the opponents of Trump and MAGA were creative enough in their thinking was how the Biden administration acted when they took over in 2021. And Jack Smith probably should have been hired day one. Maybe he would have had time to actually do his work had he not been hired immediately. And that was just a failure of imagination. There are failures of imagination all over the place with Trump. And so I think that is wise counsel from him. And, you know, unfortunately, like the other element that struck me about that interview that made me kind of melancholy today watching it on Nicole was just the Supreme Court ruling this week makes it very hard for us to have Jack Smith type figures going forward. And they basically have said that the president can now fire anyone at will. And, you know, that would include special counsels, inspectors general, et cetera.
0: Yeah, I mean, I want to be precise here because I'm not it's slightly unclear. There's sort of two things about independent commissions and the civil service and whether it's not quite clear that the independent commissions means he also gets to do that civil service, although that's clearly going to be teed up and he's already doing it. So we'll see. But yes. And I think to your point, your first point, like the reason that that line from Jack Smith stuck out to me so much is like that's hard won wisdom because he was in the middle of it. Right. Like, I don't think they thought that the MAGA court would invent a presidential immunity doctrine ex nihilo out of nothing to bail him out. Like, I think that caught them by surprise.
3: For sure. And I mean, I think that he recognized he was coming late and it was hard and they did what they could to kind of rush to move stuff forward. And timing was part of this. But I think the Supreme Court decision was a surprise. I think for some people, Trump running again and having so much success was a surprise. Yeah. Right. I mean, they would have had all the time on their hands, you know, had this not happened. You know, you hate to go do recent history on the show, even though I did watch an interview with Maggie and John Swann and we share an obsession with the carpeted bathroom. But, you know, kind of looking back, like the other lesson is Trump's first, you know, his reelection campaign or whatever, his third reelection campaign was an announcement at Mar-a-Lago that his family didn't even show up to. Right. Like that's where it was when it started. And so I think that there was like a sense that there was going to be time for justice to do its, you know, for justice to be served. And obviously that didn't happen.
0: Here's what he had to say about some of the kind of prosecutions of critics that we've seen, which, you know, I think is one of the most troubling aspects of the country right now. Take a listen.
1: From my perspective, I've seen a number of cases. James Comey, Letitia James, Jerome Powell. I mean, right? There's not criminality here. I mean, seashells. I mean, so the only reasonable explanation is the president has it out for these people, and he has people who are his former personal lawyers who are going to do what he says, regardless of the facts or law.
0: Again, that's not a novel insight, but it is also just so important to hear people say it because what's happening is so outrageous.
3: Yeah, it is. I guess the only silver lining I'll offer on this segment is all the people he listed are still walking free. And I think that the DOJ has been pretty incompetent at going after their political foes. They've tried, and that's bad and concerning. It's the type of thing that you see in autocratic countries, but they've not been successful. I'm a little more alarmed at what's happening with regular people. And, you know, obviously this is the case with the, you know, former U.S. Olympian, the canoer who is being alleged to have done whatever damage to the reflecting pool, absurd. You know, this is sort of in the vein of the sandwich throwing guy from D.C. last year. But Jeanine Pirro has a press conference. The U.S. attorney has a press conference today saying that this person deserves 10 years in prison.
0: Yeah.
3: And there are a lot of examples of this, you know, that we could talk about. And I think that that's particularly alarming when you talk about going after protesters, you know, going after people expressing their First Amendment rights to criticize the administration.
0: Yeah, she did a whole big dog and pony show today about this guy, this vandal, who an individual that we actually had on this program. There's zero evidence that he vandalized the pool, and you're right. Like he's got to now deal with the force of the state targeting him, and it's a nightmare. I mean that's what happens in unfree countries all the time, and here it is right in front of our eyes. Tim Miller, great to have you. Thank you.
3: See you, Chris.
0: Still ahead, the Democrat running to flip one of the most important House seats in the entire country.
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0: Right now, all the data we have, particularly the generic polling where people are asked if they're going to vote for a Democrat or Republican in their congressional election, indicates that Democrats are poised to win the House back. But it's not by any means a foregone conclusion, because Donald Trump's unprecedented mid-decade gerrymandering from the Republican states with an assist from the Supreme Court has massively boosted Republicans' margins. And there are only about 15 toss-up races. There's 435 House seats, 15 toss-up races across the entire country. Every one of them is precious and can be very hard fought, with probably no bigger opportunity than the 17th district in New York State. The Hudson Valley District went for Kamala Harris by a slim 1 point in 2024 in the presidential. Since 2022, it has been represented by Republican Mike Lawler, who has beaten back other challenges. Last week, residents in the 17th District voted for the Democratic nominee in that seat, Kate Conley. She's a decorated Special Operations Army veteran who later served in senior roles for counterterrorism and cybersecurity in the Biden administration. Joining me now is Kate Conley, the Democratic candidate for New York 17. I like to ask folks who run for office, because it is such a upheaval to a person's life, when was the moment that you were like, yes, I'm going to do this, and why?
1: Chris, I'll tell you the why, and thank you for having me. It's the same reason after 9/11 that I went off to West Point and then served 16 years in the Army doing six tours overseas. It is out of love for this country. And the moment that I made the realization that I belonged in this fight was when we saw this administration come in and appoint the most incompetent cabinet in our nation's history and go after our political opposition to weaponize the executive branch. And meanwhile, Congress, members like Mike Lawler, who are there to check this administration, were complicit. They did nothing. They enabled it. They justified it. And so, Chris, this is a fight for not just New York 17 and our community here in the Hudson Valley, but truly our country and getting it back on track and stopping the weaponization that you were just talking about.
0: Mike Lawler there. You see him in an event with Donald Trump. You know, I think the pitch that he's made to, well, he's made a few different pitches to folks in the district is, you know, you may, maybe you don't like Donald Trump, or maybe you're not a MAGA person, but I'm my own man, and I'm independent, and I'll look out for you, and no one tells me what to do. Do you think that's an honest characterization?
1: Chris, Mike Lawler is desperate to try to continue to put up that smokescreen, but I will tell you, after spending the last 15 months in every corner of this district talking to voters across the political spectrum, people here are sick of it. They see through the smokescreen and the BS. The reality is Mike Lawler votes one way. That is Donald Trump's way. And I will tell you that people here are feeling the consequences, whether it's the fact that we just had over 37,000 people lose health care coverage because of H.R. 1, a bill that Mike Lawler was a deciding vote on, or whether it's the fact that it's just gotten harder for working families to put food on the table and keep a roof over their heads. And this is the question I ask voters. I'm like, since Mike Lawler was elected in November of 2022, is your life better or worse off? And the answer is always worse off. So he can't outrun that record.
0: Your district spans a bunch of different settings, you know, some sort of more exurban, some quite rural. And it's a diverse district in that way. It's got a bunch of different interests. Are you hearing the main themes of affordability like everyone else is? Are there things that you've been surprised to hear coming up a lot in your district that maybe when you started campaigning, you weren't quite on your radar screen in the same way?
1: I would say it's definitely affordability and just the struggle that working families here are facing, and the fact that government has failed to do anything to make it better, especially under this administration, where it has literally only gotten harder for families, where they're making trade-offs between, do I pay for my prescriptions or my energy bill? Do I fill up the grocery cart or the gas tank to get to work? And the continued recklessness of this administration, that's just worsening it. I'll tell you the other thing that people are sick of is corruption. Corruption in this government and dysfunction. And that is where Mike Lawler, as a 20-year political operative and politician, you know, we could not be more different as people. For the last 20 years, while he's been off trying to profit off of our democracy, I've been trying to fight for it and defend it. And here in this district, that is going to make a difference.
0: There were some attacks on you in the primary that were interestingly also amplified by Lawler. And I think he was in some senses trying to kind of choose his opponent in that primary, having to do with contracts, consulting contracts with a company that worked with Palantir, which is a sort of notorious company and has done stuff on ICE and deportation, and the Department of Defense. Is there anything you feel like you need to explain to voters about your past work life or your associations?
1: It was pretty sad. We saw Republicans so scared to face me in November that they spent $1.5 million in the final 10 days of my primary, literally lying about my work and misrepresenting it. I will tell you, I've spent my life defending this country and our families, to include the companies I work with, where we prevent terror attacks from hitting things like, you know, sports stadiums and our community centers. And I am proud of that work. And to watch Mike Lawler spend the last 6 months doing everything possible to try to not face me shows you how scared he is about November, and rightfully so, because we're going to give voters a choice, a true public servant or a political operative. Who do you want fighting for you?
0: Kate Conley is the nominee to be member of Congress from New York's 17th district. She'll be taking on incumbent Mike Lawler in what will be one of the most hotly contested seats in the entire country. Thanks for making a little time for us tonight.
1: Thanks for having me.
0: Stick around, because in just a few minutes, Jen Psaki has a packed show with Andrew Weissman on Jack Smith. We'll be right back.
2: Another day.

0: That is All In on this Thursday night. The briefing with Jen Psaki starts right now. Good evening, Jen.
1: Chris, I was just watching your interview with Kate Connolly, and my reaction is intrigue, a little scared of her in a good way, you know, and mainly I can't wait until she debates Mike Lawler. I'm like kind of scared for him and really excited about her being a part of investigations about what the hell happened in Venezuela and Iran and all of the questions that we all want answers to.
0: Yeah, you put your finger on something. I would not want to cross her. Like, I wouldn't want to be on her bad side. I agree.
1: Yeah, but you're like, yeah, you want those people.
0: In a good way.
1: Next iteration of this whole thing, questioning people who aren't providing answers. So, enjoyed it thoroughly. Looking forward to learning more about her. But yeah, it's 4th of July weekend, Chris. I hope you have a good one.
0: Happy birthday, America.
1: Happy birthday. It's going great here. I'm going to talk all about it.
0: It's going great.
1: I'll see you next week.
0: Never been better. All right.
1: Okay. Okay. We have so much to get to tonight. Jonathan Swan is here to talk about his incredible new book, Regime Change, which if you've tried to buy it online and you're having trouble, get it on your Kindle. You can get it there. It's flying off the shelves, literally. But we're going to talk to him all about it. And also all of his reporting, because it only gets more relevant, it seems, by the day. Andrew Weissman is also going to be here with his first reaction to what we heard from Jack Smith's first ever TV interview with Nicole Wallace earlier today in quite some time. But there's something we have to talk about first, mostly because, and Chris sort of alluded to this, as did I, of just how embarrassing it is for Donald Trump. And I don't know if you've been following how things are going at Trump's great American state fair that is happening here in Washington, D.C., but we definitely have been. This was the scene on Tuesday when there were actually more people in the band on stage than there were in the crowd watching them. That's not the ratio you obviously want, but things really didn't get much better from there. All week, there were very sparse crowds at this event, thanks in part to the absolutely bizarre entertainment choices the Trump team booked for the affair. Like, say, and this is one of my favorites because it's so strange.

0: this moment when the guy who used to co-host Ted Cruz's podcast seemed to defend the Salem witch trials in an apparent debate with someone who I'm guessing is about 10 years old.
1: But the one area where the Salem witch trials went a little far is, I would say, they weren't organized enough. So you had these, like, random judges, you know, kind of burning these ladies. I don't know if they were guilty or not. That would have been a better way to do it.
0: If you don't know what you watched there, I don't know what I watched there either. But I do know that the person he is talking to, if you couldn't see them very well, about, again, random judges kind of burning ladies, his words not mine, is definitely a child. Now, in this video, you can also see the people who gathered to watch them. And as bizarre as that was to watch, it may have also had the biggest crowd of any event I've seen at this particular fair. There were at least, more than a dozen people there watching that spectacle, maybe more. But things haven't improved since then. I mean, here was the scene earlier today when the stage actually started to fall apart and nearly crushed a group of performers.

0: I mean, the whole thing has been quite an unmitigated disaster. And the level of embarrassment for Trump has been compounded by the fact that his favorite news channel has been broadcasting live from the event all week, showing just how sparsely attended it really was. Now, in the next clip, I want you to pay very close attention to the live images of the National Mall behind the anchors while they are talking.
1: We are coming to you live tonight from the National Mall.
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5: We're celebrating already at the Great American State Fair. 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
6: Patriots from all over the country are gathering here on the National Mall.
7: And sometimes the pictures really don't tell the full story, because if you look behind us, you see, okay, there are a couple hundred people back there, but the truth is, when you make your way over here and you're in a wash of people.
8: Good afternoon. Perhaps now that the closing bell is here, we're going to get more people coming out here now that work is done.
9: I'm going to check out the fair. You have a good day. All right.
2: We'll see you soon.
0: I really don't know if my favorite part there was Jesse Waters saying it's the biggest party in D.C. or the claim that sometimes the pictures really don't tell the full story, when we can all actually see the sparse crowd that is happening behind while he's talking. Now, the reason I'm telling you this is not just to make fun of Donald Trump. The reason I'm telling you about it is because Donald Trump's celebration of America's 250th birthday is, in many ways, a reflection of the Trump administration itself, a bizarre two-bit right-wing circus that is deeply unpopular with the American people. And just like the Trump administration itself, this event is also rife with corruption. Now, in order to put on this celebration, Trump is using $68 million of taxpayer money. At least some of that money is being paid to a company called Event Strategies Incorporated. It's run by a group of Trump allies, and it's the same company responsible for organizing Trump's Ellipse rally on January 6th. We've talked about them before. We don't know how responsible they are for the $68 million of your tax dollars going towards this event, but so far, that money has paid for a janky Ferris wheel plagued by power outages, a couple of tents with chairs in them, a Temu version of Trump's planned arch, which appears to be falling apart and seems like it's being held together with a slapdash sealant job, and of course, some bizarre entertainment, half of which seems to just be Trump officials sitting on stage, basically filling the time. So how much of that $68 million actually went to the state fair, and how much to Event Strategies Incorporated did they get to keep for themselves? Well, we don't actually know right now. The New York Times reached out to Event Strategies Incorporated, who declined to tell them how much money they are being paid. They later said the firm was making a profit of 3.5% on that payment. Wish we could see what that meant. And the Trump-backed organization running the event declined to say how much the events thus far have actually been cut to put on in total. But it actually gets worse, because that $68 million in taxpayer money is not the only money going to this event. Trump's organization also solicited donations to help pay for this half

0: fast celebration. And a new report released today by Congressman Jared Huffman alleges that some of those donors were misled about where their money was actually going. The report details allegations describing how donors intended to give money to the nonpartisan, congressionally approved organization set up long before Trump took office to celebrate America's 250th anniversary. But instead, they were steered to Trump's initiative under false pretenses. And in apparent bait and switch, donors who intended to give to the legitimate organization were instead given wire instructions with the banking information of the White House-backed groups, including its routing number and account number. So a gift solicited in the name of the nation's nonpartisan birthday commission could thus be redirected without the donor's knowledge by an entity created to serve the president's priorities. It is quite something. So this Trump-backed organization not only spent taxpayer money, according to that report, they might have defrauded donors as well. And all of that is to say nothing of the apparent corruption we saw from the Trump administration in the lead up to this event. Remember, Trump handed out all kinds of no-bid contracts for various repairs to D.C. landmarks, which he said were necessary for this July 4th celebration. Instead of going through the normal process for hiring contractors, which is therefore very much a reason, the Trump administration just started handing out those contracts out to companies of their choosing without competitive bids ensuring a fair price for taxpayers. For example, the company already building Trump's big ballroom got another $17 million contract to repair a couple of fountains. Another company got a $5 million contract to cover some horse statues in gold. And of course, there were the multiple no-bid contracts handed out to clean and repair the reflecting pool. And we all know how well that turned out. Which brings me to the other way that Trump's 250th celebration has become the ultimate reflection of how he's running the country. Because this whole grifty saga has now reached the point where Donald Trump has weaponized the Justice Department for his own political purposes. Today, the U.S. Attorney for Washington, D.C., none other than former Fox News host Jeanine Pirro, announced that her office is bringing felony charges against a former U.S. Olympian, a man the Trump administration is accusing of vandalizing the reflecting pool. There he is. He's a former Olympic canoer. Now, you may remember that after Trump's reflecting pool renovation started literally coming apart at the seams, Trump blamed the whole thing on vandals, despite presenting zero evidence to support his claim. Park police then started arresting people who went to touch the reflecting pool's peeling surface, including former Olympic canoeist, a guy named David Hearn, who said he just reached into the pool to see what the peeling liner felt like. Now, the Trump administration has charged Hearn with a felony count of destruction of property. If convicted, he could face up to 10 years in prison. And listening to Jeanine Pirro try to defend these charges today, well, was also something else.
1: Was the sealant already partially removed? Did he rip it back? Can you just describe in detail? Because he maintains that it looks the same as it did before he arrived. That's his...
2: You know, I'm not going to get into the evidence. There was an effort, a violent effort, to rip up the sealant from the bottom of the pool.
1: Did he have any tools, or was it just his bare hands?
2: Right now, we believe it's his bare hands, both hands.
1: So does that indicate, in your belief, that it was probably damaged before, or do you believe that he...
2: Oh, he damaged it.
1: Further, but do you believe it had already been damaged before?
2: He damaged the pool.
1: Before he touched it?
2: He damaged this pool.
3: How do you swear charging as alleged illegal when this is the same Justice Department that...
2: Already this is a problem.
3: You know, over 1,000 January 6th rioters who caused millions of dollars of damage.
2: Are you really talking about January 6th?
3: Yes.
2: I'm not. Okay, who's next? Not you!
0: Jeanine Pirro doesn't want to talk about the fact that this administration pardoned more than 1,000 rioters who destroyed our nation's capital. You just saw her say, I'm not talking about January 6th. But she sure was eager to go after a former Olympian who they allege violently pulled on some peeling pool liner with both hands. I don't even know how you do that. The way Trump has handled this 250th anniversary is kind of the perfect encapsulation of everything that we have seen from this president over the last year and a half. The unpopularity, the poor execution, the focus on Trump and his ego, the rampant corruption and cronyism, the weaponization of justice. It's in some ways the story of Donald Trump's presidency. A story we're still getting new details about every day, seemingly every hour, it seems. Now, in their bombshell new book, Regime Change, New York Times journalists Maggie Haberman and Jonathan Swan reveal a ton of new details about the chaos and corruption endemic in Trump's White House. And one of those reporters joins me here now.

0: Me now is Jonathan Swan. He's a reporter for the New York Times and co-author of the new book, Regime Change. First of all, congratulations. As I noted at the top, I couldn't even buy a hard copy of the book because it's hard to find currently. I'm sure they're solving that, but congratulations on your success. I wanted to just start with what I just mentioned. I mean, we are 2 days away from America's 250th anniversary. In many ways, it's brought out what I would consider some of Trump's worst impulses. I just outlined some of that. And today we learned that a former Olympian, a canoeist, David Hearn, was indicted for allegedly vandalizing the peeling mess in the reflecting pool, which he, of course, denies. I just played Jeanine Pirro's explanation as well. In an isolated situation, it's kind of a shocking, bizarre story on its own. It's a part of a pattern. What is that about?
1: Well, there's sort of this conversation about does Trump, you know, is he directing his Justice Department? Of course he is publicly, but he also almost doesn't need to as well. He has all these people in there who know exactly what he wants. And so what we really have over the last 18 months is a series of events where Trump will express anger about something, whether it's the Federal Reserve, Jerome Powell, and he has people within his administration who serve him up what he wants. Jeanine Pirro obviously did that today. We have a scene in our book where Bill Pulte, who's now the director of national intelligence, but was really, you know, the heir to a home building fortune, has no experience in national security, was put in charge of the Federal Housing Finance Agency. He understands what Trump wants. And when Trump was really agitated about the Federal Reserve, for example, he shows up to the Oval Office with these giant foam boards, okay, for a meeting. And he has a picture of Lisa Cook's face, the first black woman to ever get a job as a Federal Reserve governor. It's blown up as this giant, unflattering picture of her face. And it just has above it a headline, "The Fraudster." And that was the genesis of this whole effort to indict her, to, you know, get her to fire her. You know, rinse, repeat, rinse, repeat, rinse, repeat. It's just happening across every. So, you know, yes, stunning in an isolated event, but actually just, you know, par for the course.
0: And people taking direction from what they think he wants, right, whether or not he told right them. The Great American State Fair is not really a Great American State Fair. I think it's fair to say from watching quite a bit of coverage of it. I know you've been very busy on your book tour. Have you heard from any of your sources in the White House what's going on in there as Trump's perhaps fuming about it?
1: He's been very unhappy about the reflecting pool, as you've discerned. I'm not so sure about the crowd sizes, but, you know, it's not hard to imagine.
0: He does care about crowd sizes, but you have been busy. Let me ask you about pardons, because this is something that you and Maggie have both reported on. You've talked about it as a part of the legacy of his presidency to date. And there has also been this reporting out this week about the consideration of mass pardons for 250 people leading up to the 250th anniversary, which would be in the next 2 days. Is that something you're kind of bracing yourself for? Or what do you make of that prediction out there and reporting on it?
1: Well, we have reporting in the book that Trump has been telling people privately on multiple occasions that he's going to pardon. Forget this thing. This is, you know, 250 pardons. I actually think we're going to see the biggest mass pardoning we've ever seen, potentially, at the end of this administration. He's told people that he's going to pardon, this is a direct quote from Donald Trump to people, pardon anyone who came within 250 feet of the Oval Office. Sometimes he says 200 feet, sometimes he says 25 feet. But there's some diameter, some radius around the Oval Office, sort of the pardon zone. And I think one of the stories of this administration and why they're willing to act so aggressively, so boldly, take such risks, is because there's no fear of any consequence. For Trump himself, he has the immunity conferred upon him by the Supreme Court for any president now. And he's going to pardon everyone. He's told people that. I'm not predicting or speculating. That's reporting. He's told people that. So, you know, what do they have to fear, really?
0: You do talk about it in your book. The thing that seems, well, there's been a lot of speculation about, but you've covered him for so long. Is it about incentivizing for people to do things on his behalf? Is it about exerting his power because he's immune? Is it about protecting his family and people around him? A combination? What's it ultimately about?

0: Are you talking about the pardon
1: power?
0: Yeah. It's interesting. So one of his advisors said to me that Trump told them, you know, people show gratitude for all sorts of things, but no one's ever as grateful to you as when you pardon them. Over the course of covering him in two terms, the pardon power, once he sort of discovered it in the first term, worked how he sort of imagined the whole presidency to work, which was in a flash, unilateral, no process, I, Donald Trump, decide, you know, with a stroke of a pen, and it all happens. It obviously creates leverage. There's a whole industry around pardons now, as you know. People are...
1: The price of them you talk about.
0: Well, and it's very hard to cover because it's hard to know where the money's going sometimes, who's getting paid for what. It's you could spend years just covering the pardon industry on the outside around the Trump administration. But Trump himself, you know, it's a tool of absolute power. And he uses it, you know, very, very aggressively.
1: One of the other things that very much comes across in your book and from anyone who's watched interviews you both have done is this, of course, the difference between the first term and the second term. And the difference, as I think you describe, how the end of the first term, you start to see where he wants to go and ends up going in the second term in terms of loyalists around him. I wanted to play, Trump sat down with CNBC's Joe Kernan today. I don't know if you've seen this yet, but I just wanted to play a clip of it, which I thought was interesting, and just get your thoughts on it.
2: In the disclosure this week, the amount of money that you and the family made in crypto, it was an outsized number. I was just asking, were you know about the crypto ventures? So that was just something.
3: By the way, could know about it. I didn't.
2: Right.
3: I mean, there's nothing illegal. There's nothing wrong with it. I could know.
1: So one of the things that struck me is that he and even his son seemed to be more. They wanted to have the appearance of no corruption in the first term, at least for most of it, or they seemed to say things publicly that were more, you know, we don't do anything that's corrupt or has a conflict of interest. And now they seem to be a little bit more out there and upfront about it, or a lot more, I should say. Do you think his perception of corruption, of profiting off of the presidency, has it changed in terms of what he thinks should be allowed, or his behavior has just changed?
0: Oh, so he, my colleagues at the Times interviewed Trump earlier this year, and I'm paraphrasing, but he said something to the effect of, I got no credit in the first term for abiding by the, you know, the norms. He actually didn't.
1: He just sort of said it publicly.
0: Well, the one thing he did was he prohibited his sons from pursuing new foreign business deals. But of course, people found ways to put money into the Trump's pockets by, you know, patronizing their clubs and what have you. This time around, it's just open for business. And he makes no apologies about it. And like I said before, what's the accountability mechanism when you are, as he will say, immune, and when you have, you know, as he's expressed, an intent to pardon everyone, and when there's a very real possibility, I'm not saying I know that this will happen, but I think based on everything they've done, it's a reasonable question that they will not necessarily comply with subpoenas if Democrats take the House. That's the environment we're operating in. And foreign countries now know that they don't have to be indirect. They can put money directly into the pockets of the Trump family, and they're doing so.
1: You know how this works. We've got to take a quick break, but I have a lot more I want to ask you about elections and some of the characters around Trump that you guys talk about a lot in the book as well. We'll be right back.

0: We are back with New York Times reporter Jonathan Swanies, co-author of the new book, Regime Change. Okay, as I said, a million things to ask you about. One of the things I think is really interesting is you've made the argument in the book that Trump is far more concerned. We've seen how concerned he is with his legacy, right, and personal power than he is with domestic politics or the midterms. I've seen you talk about this in interviews as well. What's striking to me about that is what I don't understand, I guess, is why then he's pushing for gerrymandering and the SAVE Act and sending Tulsi Gabbard and Kash Patel, because it feels conflicting, but maybe it's not. But tell me about it.
1: No, it's a good question. It's not so black and white. It's definitely true that his aides wished he cared more. So there's a lot of frustration among sort of the wider orbit that he's just not that engaged. And for example, they were trying to get him to talk about affordability. There's nothing that bores Trump more than talking about affordability. And you see how, you know, he did a speech last year where he called it a hoax. Mm-hmm. We obtained some internal focus

0: group polling memos, sorry, that from his team, where internally they put in all caps that we need to be honest about the affordability problem. So it's definitely true they wish he talked about it more. It's also true that he wants to use every advantage they can to try to squeeze as many seats as they can. So he's fully empowered, you know, his team to go and do this mid-cycle gerrymandering. He's pushing the SAVE Act, which he thinks will, I think, suppress Democratic votes. He's also trying to relitigate, and I'd say put this higher on the hierarchy, the 2020 election.
1: Mm-hmm.
0: And that's a big part of what he wanted Tulsi Gabbard to be doing at DNI.
1: Why, though?
0: Well, because he wants something that he can hold up to say, see, I told you I won the 2020 election. And I think a big part of the declass...
1: Not related to 2028 and trying to run again? I know you said you didn't think he was going to.
0: I don't really buy it. Look, I don't make predictions about Trump, especially after J6. I certainly don't, like, definitively say anything, but he's not doing anything privately that makes me think he would do that. And the reason I say that is because he's constantly saying, asking people, should it be JD? Should it be Marco, you know, as his successor? And if he was really had an intent to run again himself, I'm not sure that he would be spending that much time doing that.
1: Are they worried about investigations?
0: Not that I can discern. Like I said to you, it's possible that they are and are just, you know, it hasn't really come across my transom. Maybe they are in a sort of indirect way. I doubt they're worried about themselves getting subpoenaed. Like, put it this way. Does anyone think that the Justice Department, led by Todd Blanch, is going to be coming down hard on them if they're not very responsive to, hypothetically, a Democratic House? You think they're terrified of the Todd Blanch Justice Department? I don't think so. I think one of the concerns possibly that could emerge, and I don't have reporting on this, is subpoenas that go to banks and to outside entities that would feel compelled to respond to a subpoena.
1: Yeah, they also can work with lower courts.
0: Sure. There's ways on the outside. But again, there's no congressional jail, right? It all comes back to the enforcement mechanism. And like I said, when you're in a where he's immune, where there's the prospect of sweeping pardons, and when you have a DOJ run by your former personal lawyer, you know, the fear level goes down a fair bit, I'd say.
1: It is a challenge for Democrats. There's no playbook for this. Hopefully they're thinking about what the plan is here. But there's so much reporting in this book and so many interesting anecdotes and stories that most people have not heard before. You write about how Trump's health was hard to crack, that you both went in, you had a conversation with him in the Oval Office. I do love the story of how he was ordering maple trees, I think it was, when you went in there. But it seems you weren't able to gather as much information on that, as much as people were willing to talk to you about so many different things. Why do you think that is? Is it a circle of people trying to protect or hold back information about his health, or what's that about?
0: It's hard to know. It's one of the areas, I mean, one of the biggest misconceptions, I think, about Trump and his presidency, he always says it repeatedly, I'm the most transparent president there is. And he's certainly very good at performing transparency, you know, inviting the cameras into cabinet meetings and having, you know, he does take questions in a fairly free-flowing way in these sort of Oval Office availabilities. But they're actually very good at keeping secrets. I mean, the reporting for this book was very, very difficult in general, very difficult. Brutally difficult. The health is, I would say, or maybe the hardest. And I'm not even sure his senior team has a full picture of again, I'm not implying anything. I don't know. We only know what we know, which is that he's an 80-year-old man. He falls asleep quite a lot in the afternoons. He has chronic venous insufficiency where his ankles are swollen. He has the bruising on his hands, all the things you're seeing. But in terms of the information they're putting out, it's pretty minimal. They said he was seen by 22 specialists. We don't know what those specialists are, imaging results. So hardly the first president to be not exactly forthcoming about their health, but it's an area that we couldn't really crack.
1: A particular irony, given how hard they were on the last president about that. Let me ask about J.D. Vance, because in my reading of this book, J.D. Vance, which includes a lot of information about a lot of different characters, Stephen Miller, Susie Wiles, lots of people appear. He seems to lose the fights where he's featured. And this wasn't a book about J.D. Vance, per se. But it was interesting to me because it sort of, to me, was emblematic of maybe the role he plays in the administration a bit. I mean, Trump has put him out there to be the face of an issue that he was against behind the scenes. What have you seen about kind of his role, his influence, and what the reality is about their relationship is right now?
0: Well, it's complicated. I think Trump loves a convert, and there's no convert like J.D. Vance, going from where he was to where, you know, to becoming a Trump ally. Trump thinks he's very smart, loves seeing him on TV, especially when he's in a sort of, you know, hostile kind of tough interview situation. But on some core issues, J.D. Vance is not where Trump is. And Iran was probably the most, or not probably, it certainly was the most pointed example of that. He was the only one. It was a very strange dynamic because basically no one in Trump's inner circle thought it was a good idea to go to war in Iran. I mean, the closest probably was Pete Hegseth, but just about everyone had some degree of skepticism. Vance was the only one who actually vocalized that in a pretty forceful way to Trump in the room, and it cost him. It was not a cost-free decision. It irritated Trump. So what Trump is doing is he's messing with him. It's just what I think he would do that to whoever his vice president is. I don't think it's really specific to Vance. I just think it's the way Trump is. And so we have a scene in the book, which kind of, I didn't believe it when I first heard it, and then I did some more reporting and it turns out it was true. Rupert Murdoch shows up to the White House for dinner and they're sitting at the table. Rupert Murdoch, J.D. Vance, Marco Rubio, small number other aides. And Trump just is like, well, you know, I like both these guys. JD's good. Marco's good. What do you think, Rupert? What do you think of JD Vance? And basically got Rupert Murdoch to sort of be, you know, the audition manager of the beauty pageant. And of course, he was far less effusive about Vance than he was about Marco. So I think the only thing we can be sure of is that Trump's not going to make it easy for Vance. But I think people are also overstating sort of his... the odds of Rubio becoming the nominee. I still think it's Vance is still by far the most likely successor to Trump.
1: Jonathan Swan, so much interesting stuff in this book, and always love talking to you too. Thanks for having me.
0: Appreciate it.
1: Okay, coming up, former special counsel Jack Smith is someone who chooses his words very, very carefully. So it was striking to hear how direct he was today in his interview with Nicole Wallace about what might be coming ahead in the midterm elections. We're going to show you what he said and talk about all of it with the great Andrew Weissman. We'll be right back.

0: Today, MSNBC's Kendall Lanin was first to report that the FBI is surging hundreds of agency analysts to the state of Georgia to investigate, I kid you not, the 2020 election, as we were just discussing. Now, I should note that Joe Biden beat Trump in Georgia by about 11,780 votes. And that's why Trump pressured Georgia's Secretary of State to find him. 11,780 votes after that election. Trump's claims of election fraud in Georgia have already been investigated ad nauseum, and all of his claims have, of course, been debunked. But two U.S. officials familiar with the matter tell MS Now that this investigation is a, quote, priority for the FBI anyway. Documents obtained by MS Now show that FBI Director Kash Patel has ordered personnel from all field offices across the country to participate. And tonight, a former senior FBI official told the New York Times that typically a surge of personnel in a federal case like this would demand, you know, maybe 5 to 10 analysts. The documents obtained by MS Now show this investigation is requesting 260, with overtime, including weekends and holidays, already authorized. Now, the FBI declined to comment to MS Now on this story, and while in a normal presidency, an FBI priority investigation of this size and urgency would imply that there is something serious and nefarious being investigated, Trump's FBI has not earned the benefit of the doubt. In fact, I think it's really worth calling out just how sketchy the FBI's election fraud investigation in Georgia has been so far, and we have called it out many, many times. But just one more, again, here. Do you remember when the FBI made a big show of searching an election office in Fulton County, Georgia, back in Georgia in January? It turns out the search warrant for that little excursion was prompted by a referral sent by a former Trump campaign lawyer who had previously pushed baseless conspiracy theories to try to overturn the 2020 election, a guy who Trump himself appointed to a role at the Justice Department. Two people familiar with the matter told MS Now that the special agent in charge of the FBI's Atlanta field office was actually forced out of his post, in part because he refused to carry out searches and seizures related to the 2020 election. Now, the affidavit for the search warrant itself was filled with conspiracy theories already investigated and debunked, and that was the basis for the search. As for what the FBI seized in that search, the approximately 600 boxes containing hundreds of thousands of ballots, a state judge had actually already made clear he was planning to release copies of those ballots so that the public could draw their own conclusions. But the FBI swooped in, took them instead, breaking what is known in election parlance as the chain of custody, and making it so now no one can be sure that they have not been tampered with. Now, if that isn't already sketchy enough for you, Trump's then director of national intelligence, Tulsi Gabbard, there she is leering, attended the FBI search personally, even though on-site work is not part of her job. Three people with knowledge of the meeting told the New York Times that the day after that raid, Gabbard called Trump directly while in a meeting with FBI agents from the field office that conducted the search and put Trump on speakerphone. Now, from everything we know publicly, it looks like the FBI's Fulton County search in January was predicated on nothing. It was the Trump administration grasping at straws yet again to fan the flames of election denialism. And it looks like this new surge of agents to Georgia is more of the same. No surprise. When asked what exactly these 260 FBI analysts would be looking for in Georgia, a U.S. official familiar with the matter told MS Now that the short answer was that they were, quote, looking for derogatory information. Just broadly looking for anything bad. They're grasping at straws. And as comical as that is, it's also worth taking seriously, because this time around, it's not just Rudy Giuliani pushing fraud claims while his hair dye melts down his face. This time, Trump is the full weight of the FBI and the full weight of the DOJ to push those bogus claims for him. Earlier today, my colleague Nicole Wallace sat down with former special counsel Jack Smith, and given how familiar he is with Trump's attempt to overturn the 2020 election, she, of course, asked him how he feels about what he is seeing happen now, how he feels about the upcoming election. Take a listen.
1: Well, let me ask you first, do you agree that we are covering in real time an assault on our elections, the upcoming ones?
2: I'm very concerned of what's going to happen in the next election, absolutely.
0: Now, Jack Smith, that's significant because of this. Jack Smith is normally someone who doesn't exactly put himself in front of the spotlight. Most people wouldn't even recognize the sound of his voice. He's been behind the scenes doing the work behind the scenes for the most part. But today he sat down with Nicole Wallace for an hour to speak out publicly about what he believes Trump is doing to our country right now. That alone says a lot. Andrew Weissman joins me live to talk about all of it when we come back.

0: Jack Smith knows better than literally anyone, probably, except for Trump himself, maybe, the lengths that he and his allies went to overturn the 2020 election. And so it was very notable today when Smith said that he was, quote, very concerned about the upcoming midterm elections. But he also had some advice for how the country can fight back.
1: I think the state attorney generals have a tremendous role to play here. They can make sure the rule of law functions in their state. I would be ready to litigate everything. I would brainstorm, and I think they are, I get that sense, every possible permutation, and don't let reason be a limitation.
0: Joining me now is former FBI general counsel and former senior prosecutor and special counsel Robert Mueller's investigation, Andrew Weissman. Andrew, you know very well, you've done a long interview with Jack Smith. You know Jack Smith personally. He seemed to give a very clear warning there. I also thought it was very interesting where he basically said, and I'm paraphrasing here, people just heard it, don't let reason be a limitation. And specifically in what he was saying directly to state AGs, what do you think he meant by that? What do you think he thinks state AGs should be doing?
2: Yeah, so I think what he was saying is that you really cannot any longer count on the FBI and other federal law enforcement agencies to be rooting out election interference, and that, as you just noted, they in fact may be the perpetrators of election interference, whether it's sort of domestically or whether they're going to no longer try and root out foreign election interference, something that we focused on. And so he was thinking about what are the other options? In other words, who can you go to now to seek sort of the rule of law here, and saying, well, there are 50 states and their state's attorney general who can do this. And so especially at the federal presidential elections, that is something that is governed by state law. And so he was saying, that is still something that you can turn to. And by the way, he is correct that there are many attorneys general who are focusing on this to make sure that the elections are fair in their state.
0: And a number of current and maybe future governors who are former and current state attorney generals who have that skill set, too, which is also pretty interesting. He speaks. So I sort of said this. I mean, he speaks very deliberately, very carefully, for a purpose, for good reason. And I think a lot of people there might not even recognize the sound of his voice. As you were watching that interview, and I watched it from start to finish, I thought it was a really incredible, interesting conversation. What stuck out to you? What other messages do you think he was really trying to send to people? And what alarms maybe was he trying to raise for people as well?
2: Well, I'll tell you the message I took from it. And I, too, watched it from beginning to end. And I would commend everyone to do that, because I actually think in many ways, and I don't know if this was intentional on his part or not, I think the medium is the message, that it is the fact of being able to see him and hear him and judge who he is as a person through his own words. As you noted, most people know him from just brief snippets that's from him directly. And otherwise, you get basically reflected information. And most of that is coming from Donald Trump and his acolytes. And so here you have him actually speaking to Nicole Wallace. And he is so obviously being candid. I mean, I've known him on and off for many, many years. And what I saw is Jack Smith. And I think it's very hard for anyone who watches this not to see that and to be able to make that judgment. I analogize it to, I'm this old, to when Archibald Cox had a very famous press conference to explain to the public why he was going to the Supreme Court to seek the Nixon tapes. And people could suddenly see Archibald Cox for who he was and not who Nixon was characterizing him to be. And I feel like it's so important for Jack to be speaking out for that reason, if only for that reason.
0: Yeah, people are so often caricatured these days, and you almost have to, even if it's not traditional. We only have about 45 seconds left. You know how this goes. But one of the last things that Jack Smith mentioned in that interview is the law firm he started and that he wants to do whatever he can to be helpful right now. What do you think that means in terms of what he can do to be most helpful in this moment?
2: Well, in addition to speaking out and speaking publicly and being a role model, he spoke a lot about trying to raise up and sort of bring a better spotlight to profiles and courage for people who are at the FBI, who are agents, analysts, prosecutors who are doing the right thing, and to really try and make sure people understand that in many ways, Jack is remarkable, but he is also, when I see him, I think, oh, yes, he is remarkable, but he is so much like so many people at the Department of Justice and at the FBI and has the same values. And it's great for people to see that. And I think the message he was sending is that not just him, but all these people, we need to be focusing on them more so people don't sort of give up hope and don't think that there aren't people who act out of principle in the government.
0: No question about it. Andrew Weissman, thank you as always. We'll be right back.

0: That does it for me tonight. The Last Word with Lawrence O'Donnell starts right now. Hey, Lawrence.
1: Hey, Jen. I am so proud and grateful to our audience, as I always am, but especially last night, because they took this book last night. This is a six-year-old book. This is Isabel Wilkerson's astonishing book, Cast. And they made it number one on the Amazon bestseller list overnight, where it's been before. And I'm sure they made it number one in some other booksellers around the country. But Isabel was here last night talking about Ketanji Brown Jackson's opinion in the birthright citizenship case, and doing so eloquently. Justice Jackson quoted this book and quoted Isabel Wilkerson in her opinion. So it was great to have her here. But what I really love about this is that kind of reaction in book sales tells you how our audiences are attached to what is happening in what we're able to present to them here with just the best possible guests on the subjects like this, like Isabel Wilkerson.
0: I mean, she is incredible, but I also think we learned, and I know this from going on your show with my book, you need a book club, because I think people who are loyal watchers of The Last Word want to read what you're reading, and that's another lesson, too. So, but that's incredible. She's incredible, and hopefully it stays out there for a long time, up high on the list.
1: Yeah, it really deserves to be. President Obama has talked about this book. This is one of those books that will be with us and should be with us forever. And I'm so glad to see it back up on top on those bestseller lists.
0: Yeah, me too. It's a good sign for the country, I think, or where we are, I guess.
1: Thanks, Jen.
0: Thanks, Lawrence.
1: Thanks. Cooperation ends today. It is time for him to pay. Those rhyming lines were aimed at Donald Trump, and they are from one of the many people Donald Trump hates. Today, as every Republican in Congress, in the House, and in the Senate who is running for re-election cowers in fear of Donald Trump every single day of their lives,

0: lives, people who Donald Trump threatens, people who Donald Trump hates as much as he has ever hated anyone, continue to stand up to Donald Trump. And one of them is going to make him pay, and pay very soon. Former special prosecutor Jack Smith came to this network today to do the first interview he has ever done about his two federal criminal prosecutions of Donald Trump. Did that interview with Nicole Wallace here at 5 p.m. Donald Trump has repeatedly threatened to imprison Jack Smith, and Jack Smith, who told Congress in public testimony that he developed proof that Donald Trump is guilty beyond a reasonable doubt, said today there is nothing Donald Trump can say or do to intimidate him.
1: I am not going to be intimidated. And there's no way in the world, if the thought was to go after me so that I wouldn't speak up about the corruption that's happening or speak up to defend these agents and prosecutors, that is a grave miscalculation. There is no way I'm going to be intimidated.
0: And E. Jean Carroll, who is now 82 years old and who has beaten Donald Trump in court repeatedly in two different cases, is now telling Donald Trump it is time to pay up. E. Jean Carroll's most recent crushing of Donald Trump in court came when the United States Supreme Court unanimously rejected Donald Trump's appeal of the $5 million judgment that a federal jury awarded to E. Jean Carroll 3 years ago after finding Donald Trump, as the New York Times put it, quote, liable for sexually abusing and defaming Ms. Carroll. In order to pursue his appeal, Donald Trump had to put the $5 million in an escrow account controlled by the judge in the case. Both sides of the case, Donald Trump's lawyers and E. Jean Carroll's lawyers, at the time agreed that the money would have to be paid as soon as Donald Trump got to the end of the line of his appeals, which is, of course, the denial of a petition for the Supreme Court to hear the case. And that happened on Monday. And immediately, according to E. Jean Carroll's lawyers, Donald Trump's lawyers called E. Jean Carroll's lawyers to ask for an extension on paying the money that Donald Trump now owes E. Jean Carroll in that case. Attorney Roberta Kaplan, who has successfully represented E. Jean Carroll in this case at every stage, told the judge in writing, quote, defendant's counsel contacted Carroll's undersigned counsel to inquire whether Carroll would consent to a further stay of enforcement of the judgment in this action so that defendant can ask the Supreme Court to reconsider its denial. And yeah, I'm kind of laughing about that because the Supreme Court just doesn't reconsider their denials. I mean, theoretically, technically, it's possible, but it's way, way, way less than a 1% chance. E. Jean Carroll's lawyer had a one-word answer for the Trump lawyers: no. And then she immediately filed a motion with the judge saying, quote, the court should enforce the plain language of the existing stipulation and order and direct immediate disbursement of funds. Because the $5 million judgment gains interest every day that Donald Trump doesn't pay it, and it has been gaining that interest for 3 years now, the total that Donald Trump actually owes E. Jean Carroll as of Tuesday was $5,779,783, and it has gone up since then because it goes up every day that Donald Trump doesn't pay it. E. Jean Carroll's lawyer reminded the judge of all the delay tactics Donald Trump has used throughout this case over the years and quoted the judge himself as having said in the past that Donald Trump, quote, should not be permitted to run the clock out on a plaintiff's attempt to gain a remedy. E. Jean Carroll's lawyer ended her 9-page motion with these words, quote, to date, Carroll has agreed to each of defendants' many requests to delay the payment he owes her, given the extraordinary lengths he has taken to avoid such payments, and that each of those efforts has been denied in full. That cooperation ends today. It is time for him to pay Carroll. The judge gave Donald Trump a deadline of next Tuesday, July 7th, to reply to that motion. It is at this point impossible to foresee any other outcome than the judge ordering Donald Trump to pay the now almost $5.8 million that he owes E. Jean Carroll within a matter of days, probably within this month of July. And so it's time's up for Donald Trump because E. Jean Carroll says it is. Time's up for Donald Trump because our judicial system was designed to allow a private citizen to have the same rights and powers in a courtroom that anyone else has, even if the other person in the case is currently the president of the United States. And that is why Donald Trump has tried to destroy that system. That is why Donald Trump has tried to poison the federal judiciary with incompetent federal judges like the one he appointed in Florida, whose place in history will be having disgraced herself by doing everything she possibly could to block Jack Smith's prosecution of Donald Trump for violations of the Espionage Act and the illegal possession of classified documents after Donald Trump left the presidency. That is why Donald Trump has poisoned the Justice Department by trying to fill it with people, including an FBI director, with no allegiance or expertise, and no allegiance to anything or anyone other than Donald Trump. Donald Trump cannot survive in a federal criminal justice system that actually works. And so he's done everything he can to destroy it, not because of some political or philosophical belief, but entirely as a matter of self-protection, protection from brave plaintiffs like E. Jean Carroll, who could not be intimidated by Donald Trump, and brave prosecutors like Jack Smith, who could not be intimidated by Donald Trump. Donald Trump can afford the $5.8 million that he owes E. Jean Carroll, and the federal judge handling the case knows that, because like all federal judges in New York City, he must read the New York Times, which has been delivering the best reporting on Donald Trump's profiting from the presidency. Eric Lipton, whose work at the New York Times now is dedicated to putting the financial dealings of the president of the United States under an investigative microscope, will join us in our coverage this hour. Donald Trump did an interview with CNBC today, the Business News Network, where he made it very, very clear that he does not care at all about the personal business of economic survival in this country for people who continue to worry about the cost of living and especially the affordability of housing.
2: In a few days, it's going to become law one way or the other, the housing bill, right? You're going to sign it? Will it become law? Where do you stand on that? Is it? I know you called it a...
0: He had nothing to say about it. Just went silent there. Nothing. And then, after dozens of rambling lines, including, quote, "Nobody knows more about housing than I do," Donald Trump returned to the housing bill, but still wouldn't say if he would sign it.
3: But the housing bill is fine. There's a lot of Democrat points in there that I don't even think are good, but it's fine. But I've made the case I'd rather not sign anything until we sign the Save America Act.
0: And that's it. That's everything he said about the cost of living and affordability in America, which is to say nothing. He said nothing. As we have explained on this program before, if Donald Trump doesn't sign the bill, it will automatically become law after 10 days, unless he vetoes it. But saying the housing bill is fine is an indication that he is not going to veto it. But not signing it proves that he is not trying to rush help to Americans through a bill supported by most Democrats and most Republicans in Congress who are concerned about the affordability of housing. Joe Kernan gave Donald Trump a sort of predictable, perfectly reasonable question that most interviewers would give on the eve of a big American birthday like the 250th. And Donald Trump had no answer to a question that has been a welcomed softball for every president in history who has ever been asked this question, which is most of them. Do you have a favorite president?
2: Do you have a favorite president, or do you think there's a period that that was so formative that if we lost our way in any respects,
3: we
2: do
3: have,
2: you think at this point?
3: We've had some very bad presidents. The president has got tremendous power in this country, even before the decision that I got, Slaughter. They call it the Slaughter decision, which is an interesting name. But that's a very powerful decision. But it gave a lot more power to the president. But it has been a strong presidency, not just me. It's been a strong presidency. It's considered a strong office. You know, other presidents are not considered a strong office. Even if you're president, you can't do as much. But now with this additional, I mean, it's very special. We are respected again as a country, maybe like never before. A year and a half ago, we were laughed at. They're not laughing anymore. They respect us. The King of Saudi Arabia told me, and I said this numerous times, he said it, but many people said it. He said, President, a year and a half ago, America was dead. They thought it was dead. And right now, you have the hottest country anywhere in the world, and we do.
2: Well, let's hope for another 250 like that.
3: Thank you very much.
0: Do you have a favorite president? That was the question. And the answer is clearly no. Donald Trump was asked to think about someone else, and he just couldn't do it. He doesn't have it in him to think about someone else. Every elementary school student in America has an answer to that question. Do you have a favorite president? And Donald Trump doesn't. For Donald Trump, there is nothing Abraham Lincoln did that could make him Donald Trump's favorite president. Nothing Washington or Jefferson or either Roosevelt or Kennedy or Reagan. Donald Trump has spewed hatred for every living president. His very first line on the eve of the country's 250th birthday, when asked if he has a favorite president, his very first line was, quote, "We have had some very bad presidents." That is what this man, full of hate, said about the American presidency. That was the only thing he said. And he never said, "We've had even one good president." And that's what you get from the 80-year-old mind of a man who treats the presidency as a side job while his thoughts remain locked on money, lies, and revenge. He's right. We've had some very bad presidents. And that is the category in presidential history where Donald Trump reigns supreme. He is the worst of the worst. Leading off our discussion tonight is Iowa State Representative Josh Turek. He is the Democratic candidate for United States Senate in Iowa. Josh, thank you very much for joining us again tonight. And I think the audience here knows that we're not rushing around the country trying to find every obscure candidate running in Republican territory who might have a chance. So I just want to brief the audience on the latest here in the polling in Iowa, which is a return to an Iowa that I'm old enough to remember, when Democrats could be elected to the United States Senate like Senator Tom Harkin. And there it is. There it is. The Democrat, Josh Turek, 50-46 among registered voters. And then when you get to the people who are really going to rush to the polls, it opens up 56-41. Josh, I don't like to use polls in our coverage of campaigns and what's happening and the issues. But this is one where I think people have to see this. And no matter what the outcome is in November, as of right now tonight, something really profound politically is happening in Iowa. Is it about Donald Trump?
4: Well, Lawrence, thanks for having me. It's good to be back with you, my friend. I'll tell you this. Iowans are ready for change, and everywhere that we're going all across the state, we're getting a lot of Republicans and independents that are showing up to our events that are talking about they don't recognize the state or the country that they live in. I mean, Iowa, we are uniquely struggling. We are basically dead last for every economic metric, healthcare metric. We've closed 250 more healthcare clinics than we've opened in the last 15 years, only state with a growing cancer rate. And now because of the tariffs, leading the nation in farm foreclosures, Iowans are ready for change and the winds of change are here.
0: I want to show an ad for your campaign that is, as people will recognize right away, unlike any ad maybe any of us have ever seen. That's all I'm going to say about it. Let's take a look at this.
5: Well, Josh, tell us, how'd you win that House seat when no one said that was possible?
4: The blueprint is hard work, grit, and determination. I went out every single day, crawling those stairs, knocking doors, dragging my wheelchair up, having face-to-face conversations with Republicans, with independents, with Democrats. It did not matter the party. The very first thing they would say is, how in the world did you get up here? And I would say, I crawled up here. I drug my wheelchair up here. That's how important it is to have a conversation with you.
5: Talk about red states and red districts and red Senate seats turning blue. Look no further than Iowa.
0: Josh, when I first became aware of your candidacy and understood your condition, I immediately thought of President Roosevelt, Franklin Delano Roosevelt, who we all now know spent his entire political career in a wheelchair, but he didn't want the public to know at the time, and it was pretty easy, relatively easy, to make that something people didn't know. He found ways of pretending to be able to stand up on his own when giving speeches. We've come an awful long way from that, and what has been throughout your career in Iowa? Have people just ignored it the way it feels the appropriate way to regard it? It just doesn't seem like a real factor in dealing with you in any way, especially if you can climb up my stairs like that.
4: No, I don't think it is. I mean, honestly, when I would crawl the stairs, the first question they would always ask me is, how in the world did you get up here? And I would say, I crawled. That's how important your vote was to me. And in a 5-minute conversation, when people would learn about me, learn about what I'm fighting for, common sense, prairie populism, fighting for the people, not just for the billionaires and the large corporations, I would find over and over and over, a lot of Republicans would say, I'm not going to vote for every single Democrat, but I'm going to vote for you. And when I heard you talking about, President Trump not being able to talk about his favorite president. I can tell you for me, one of my favorite presidents, without a doubt, is FDR. And I say that one of my political North Stars, my political philosophy, is a quote from FDR, which is, the test of our progress of a society is not whether we add more to those with abundance, but whether we have enough to those with the least.
0: Josh Turek, thank you very much for joining us again tonight. Please come back as the campaign progresses. Iowa is absolutely back in play, and depending on how you read that poll, you're either way ahead or just ahead. Thank you very much.
4: It is in play, and if people will help us, TurekForIowa.com. We can push for change here in Iowa.
0: Thank you. Thanks for joining us. And coming up, New York Times Pulitzer Prize-winning reporter Eric Lipton now has one of the most difficult assignments at the paper, following the money, the Trump money. Eric Lipton will join us next.

0: In their important best-selling new book, Regime Change, Inside the Imperial Presidency of Donald Trump, New York Times reporters Maggie Haberman and Jonathan Swan write, "There was so much capitulation, so much conquest, so much corruption, it became hard to follow." And that is exactly where Eric Lipton picks up the baton. Our next guest, Pulitzer Prize-winning New York Times investigative reporter Eric Lipton, is following the money in the Trump family businesses. Eric Lipton's byline is on five different stories just this week, and it's only Thursday. On Tuesday, Eric Lipton was part of the New York Times team reporting that, quote, President Trump reaped a stunning windfall in his first year back in the White House, including about $1.4 billion from his family's cryptocurrency businesses, a new filing shows. All told, the president pulled in at least $2.2 billion, a figure that includes other parts of his vast holdings, such as his real estate assets. That compares to a minimum of $622 million his enterprises pulled in for all of 2024 before he returned to the presidency. Yesterday, Eric Lipton and his colleagues at The Times reported the president's 927-page financial disclosure showed how Mr. Trump and his family reaped huge financial rewards in 2025 through his money-losing Trump Media venture and a separate cryptocurrency firm called World Liberty Financial, even as routine investors suffered vast losses. He also amassed hundreds of millions through deals that involved foreign governments or corporations with agenda items pending before the Trump administration. The week began with Eric Lipton and the investigative team breaking news on Sunday under the headline, "Trump cut a billion-dollar mining deal. His sons stand to profit." An agreement between the U.S. and Kazakhstan has given a group of American investors with ties to the president and the Commerce Secretary, Howard Lutnick, access to one of the world's largest untapped reserves of tungsten. The Times reports the arrangement is hardly an outlier. One of both of the families have financial ties to at least 14 companies that are actively working with the federal government and on critical mining deals, including the Kazakhstan project, according to federal filings examined by the New York Times. All 14 of these companies have either benefited directly from offers of financial assistance from the Trump administration or have pending permit applications before the Commerce Department, which Mr. Lutnick oversees. The Times found the total amount of federal funding that the Trump administration has provided or is considering providing to the companies exceeds $8.9 billion, according to public statements by the companies and federal government. In his interview with CNBC today, Donald Trump defended all of this this way.
1: Well, I feel badly in a way for my kids, because every time my kids do, if they invest in a stock or if they go and do a bill, anything they do, because the presidency is so powerful, so big, everything, right. If they buy a cupcake company, well, the energy to make the cupcakes is, you know, sort of like, how's my energy policy? So therefore you have a conflict. Almost anything they do, if they want to buy a truck, if they want to buy, you know, if they buy an energy efficient truck, they have inside information.
0: And joining us now is Pulitzer Prize winning New York Times investigative reporter Eric Lipton. Eric, if there's anything in what Donald Trump just said that you want to respond to, that's fine. It's the usual mishmash of stuff that he's saying there. It doesn't seem to apply to anything. But the disclosure forms that you've got, these federal disclosure forms, 900 pages, they're not as specific as people might imagine. They don't have, in some instances, they don't have very specific dollar items. They just have ranges of possibilities. How do you get a picture of the whole in looking at that?
2: A lot of them, when it comes to President Trump, do in fact have individual, you know, specific dollar amounts of revenues that the Trump organization saw from different operations, be it Mar-a-Lago or the Doral Hotel or the World Liberty Financial or the meme coin. And so, and then all these international deals involving, you know, Saudi Arabia real estate company or in Vietnam, you can see the line items for each element of their business operations and see how much revenue, not necessarily profits, but revenue they made.
0: So we saw in Maggie Haberman and Jonathan Swans reporting a sense even from them, you know, these dogged, attentive reporters, that the amount of this financial activity is so vast and so complex that it's hard to follow, as they put it. None of us could follow it. What is your own sense of how much you and the team at The New York Times have been able to follow? Do you think you can see at this point the basic shape and size of the entirety of it? Or do you feel you're at the tip of an iceberg or the middle of an iceberg? Or what does it feel like?
2: It is overwhelming, and it's required adding more and more people to spend, you know, just in really a global operation to try to dig into this. And I think, you know, for the last year and a half, we have been amazed at just the reach of these efforts to make money by the family that overlap directly with the authority of the president and his actions and the cryptocurrency and the predictions markets and critical minerals and defense spending and drone spending. All of these things are businesses that the Trump sons are now in, or that the president himself is benefiting from directly financially. But it was still pretty incredible to see the totals. I mean, we all knew that he was making a great deal of money on these business operations, but I just didn't imagine just a $1.4 billion from crypto, because particularly given that we know that most of the people that bought that meme coin, almost, you know, the largest share of them, they lost billions of dollars by following him. He enticed them to bet on him and his meme coin. When most meme coins are such speculative platforms, they almost always they rise and they fall. And there are, you know, hundreds of thousands of people that followed his suggestion, and that they're losers. They lost money, and he walked away with hundreds of millions of dollars from their losses. And it's just sort of astounding to think that this happened involving the president of the United States.
0: Eric Lipton, we cannot thank you enough for this reporting. I think we have a sense of how difficult it is, and thank you very much for staying with it. Thank you for joining us tonight.
2: Thank you.
0: And coming up, with the 250th anniversary of the signing of the Declaration of Independence upon us, Professor Eddie Glaude's new book is titled America, USA, How Race Shadows the Nation's Anniversaries. Professor Glaude will join us next.

0: Last night, Pulitzer Prize-winning journalist Isabel Wilkerson, whose most recent book titled Caste, The Origins of Our Discontents, was quoted by Justice Ketanji Brown Jackson in her opinion on birthright citizenship, and she said this.
1: I just find it so fitting that the Supreme Court, you know, for all of its mysteries, reaffirmed birthright citizenship, you know, the foundation of what it means to be an American. And, you know, to do this on the eve of the 250th anniversary of the United States, I think is extremely meaningful. You know, it reinforces the language that she was using also, which was this idea of the second founding, which was the remaking of the country through the Reconstruction Amendments, you know, after essentially the Civil War practically broke the country apart. So what it does is it calls upon us to recognize that, you know, unlike the old country where from which we declared independence, we are a nation of people from all over the world. And we, you know, together made a country that had never existed before. And so the idea of this being reaffirmed on the eve of the 250th anniversary feels like it's a full circle recognition, particularly with all that we've been through as a nation in the last, you know, in recent times. This seems like a fitting moment for this to have happened.
0: Princeton professor Eddie Glaude Jr. seems to have anticipated all of this in his new book, America, USA, How Race Shadows the Nation's Anniversaries. He writes, with every anniversary of the nation's founding, the divided soul of America, this idea of the country as a beacon of freedom and a white republic is experienced in convulsions around race that threaten to tear the country apart. American anniversaries are often moments to turn a blind eye to the evils of the past and the present, to suppress the fact of America's divided soul. And joining us now is Eddie S. Glaude Jr., Distinguished University Professor of African American Studies at Princeton University and an MS Now political analyst. His new book, America, USA, How Race Shadows the Nation's Anniversaries, is available in your bookstores and online now. Professor Glaude, thank you so much for joining us tonight. And your title says it all, and here we are. Here we are on the eve of one of these big anniversaries, and race returns to the subject.
2: Yeah, I mean, thanks so much for having me, Lawrence. We are in that moment where, you know, the contradictions at the heart of the country are in full view. And one has to ask the question, what will we be celebrating come to July 4th? Will we be reaching for that storybook version of the country that secures our innocence and virtue in order to turn a blind eye to the ugliness of our current days? Or will we in so many ways try to tell ourselves a story that reveals our shortcomings such that we can actually imagine how we're going to get to the other side of this madness? As I was listening to Isabel Wilkerson last night, I was thinking about, you know, the history that informs and shapes, right, the context of the assault on the Reconstruction Amendments. I was thinking about the slaughterhouse cases. I was thinking about USA versus Cruikshank. I was thinking about the civil rights cases of 1883, the very ways in which the 14th Amendment was under assault almost immediately afterwards, and the context that led to not the end of Reconstruction, but its murder, and what happened in that period, and how that in so many ways shapes and informs the birthright decision arguments that we're grappling with in 2026.
0: I think it's possible that the person most quoted in more than just the Chief Justice's opinion, but Justice Jackson's, Justice Thomas, was Frederick Douglass, who in your book, you quote his famous July 4th oration, where he said, "The rich inheritance of justice, liberty, prosperity, and independence bequeathed by your forefathers is shared by you, not by me. This 4th July is yours, not mine. You may rejoice. I must mourn." And that voice was very present in this decision this week.
2: Yeah, and in American USA, I try to pull that voice into our current moment. What does it mean for us to celebrate July 4th and the gutting of the Voting Rights Act? What does it mean that Associated Press is reporting tonight that ICE has arrested over the end of June, 10,000 people, disappearing them into these detention centers? What do we do with the end of TPS, the redrawing of districts in the South? Here we are. You know, Douglass said that America was full of the apostles of forgetfulness. Right. Those folk who would disremember. He said the country was destitute of political memory. And in that July 5th speech, Lawrence, he gave a warning to the nation. Even as he embraced our special mission, he said that we had to remove the serpent coiled in the bosom of the nation. And in some ways, he was saying that's the only way we could release ourselves into a different way of being in the world. One has to ask the question, since he's being invoked 200, you know, in the 250th year of the country, whether or not we listened.
0: Professor Eddie Glaude, thank you very much for joining our coverage tonight.
2: Thank you for having me.
0: And coming up, we'll consider how Donald Trump's disastrous handling of the reflecting pool on the National Mall reflects his disastrous handling of his war in Iran. That's next.

0: Donald Trump was thrilled to make this announcement last week. Six people have been arrested and seven people have been cited for the damage they did to our country's now beautiful reflecting pool. Good luck finding a Washington, D.C. jury who will convict them of that Trump accusation. And Donald Trump's newfound worry comes long after he pardoned the worst vandals in Washington history. The thousands of Trump supporters on January 6th trying to overturn the presidential election in a conspiracy against the United States of America for which Donald Trump was indicted by Jack Smith. The real vandal of the reflecting pool on the National Mall in Washington, D.C. is, of course, Donald Trump himself. On May 7th, Donald Trump's motorcade actually drove into the empty reflecting pool after it was painted and sealed and before it was refilled with water. And the weight of those vehicles surely did serious damage to the integrity of the bottom of the reflecting pool. How profoundly stupid do you have to be to drive a car on the bottom of a pool? And how lazy do you have to be that you couldn't walk? The New York Times reported at the time that an expert, quote, said he was also concerned by Mr. Trump's decision to drive his motorcade across the pool's surface. That might have put huge amounts of weight on the notoriously leaky and newly repaired joints between its concrete slabs. If it were my project, I'd require an immediate inspection, Mr. Arhan said. Donald Trump has reached the point of his presidency where it is obvious to anyone that he cannot get anything right, from war with Iran to getting clean water in a pool, something millions of swimming pool owners in America are enjoying right now at their homes because they are better at pool maintenance than Donald Trump or Donald Trump and his no-bid contractor. In a New York Times podcast hosted by Daniel Woykin, columnist Tom Friedman draws a connection between Donald Trump's reflecting pool failure and Donald Trump's failure in Iran.
1: There is a parallel between Trump's failure to clean up the Persian Gulf and his failure to clean up the reflecting pool at the Lincoln Memorial. And because both, to me, are failures of a commander-in-chief, because both were done in their own way through no-bid contracts. And no-bid contracts, which don't allow any other bidders than the one the president anoints, always get you in trouble. So in the case of the reflecting pool, we know that the National Park Service bypassed competitive bidding and gave the $1.7 million contract to a firm called Greenwater Services, which happened to be run, shock, are you sitting down, Dan, by a Trump campaign donor. What happened? Instead of turning the reflecting pool blue, as the way Trump wanted for the 4th of July, it's turned into a algae of green blooms that have basically wrecked the whole scene. Now, why do I compare that no-bid contract with the U.S.-Israeli war against Iran? Because in a way, Trump approached it too, in a kind of no-bid fashion. Let's go back to the reporting of our colleagues Maggie Haberman and Jonathan Swan from the key decision-making in the Situation Room at the White House. Trump invited in Bibi Netanyahu, the Prime Minister of Israel. He was in the Situation Room. It was a no-bid moment where Netanyahu then brings onto the screen the head of the Mossad, and the Mossad tells Trump that through aerial bombing, they can decapitate the regime and trigger a popular uprising in Iran. And of course, none of that happened. Trump didn't even have in the room his energy secretary, his treasury secretary, and his own experts. The director of the CIA called the Israeli idea farcical, and his secretary of state, Marco Rubio, called it. But Trump went with his gut, with his no-bid contract with Bibi Netanyahu, and the result has been the Strait of Hormuz has been turned from blue into green, red, and white, the colors of the Iranian flag. No-bid contracts get you in trouble whether they're in the mall or in the Gulf.
0: Pulitzer Prize winner David Ferenthold, New York Times investigative reporter, who broke the news about the no-bid contract for the reflecting pool, reported Kitty Martin, the spokeswoman for the Interior Department, said that the department had not been aware of the political affiliation when it awarded the contract. This company was selected because they had the expertise, workforce, and materials needed to complete the job in time, she said. Ms. Martin and a White House spokeswoman both said the White House was not involved in the selection of this company. Katie Martin works for a president who was recorded telling over 30,000 lies in his first 4 years in the White House. The Trump regime has refused to reveal exactly who decided to give the contract to the reflecting pool to this guy, who has given Donald Trump $350,000 in campaign contributions since 2016. We'll be right back.

0: about and struggling with a little bit. And that, on one hand, what a great thing we're celebrating the 250th anniversary. But anniversaries can sometimes be awkward things. They can fall at the wrong time. And there are a lot of people who, you know, they're not in the most celebratory mood right now. So I think Eddie really captured that. And I really appreciate that discussion you had with him.
1: He does. He's really great. Yeah.
0: Have a great holiday. We'll see you next week.
1: Thank you. You too.
0: The 11th hour starts now. Tonight, new reporting on who's making money and who's losing it as Donald Trump's explanation of why he got so rich last year is unraveling fast. Chrystia Freeland, who literally wrote the book on modern-day plutocrats, will join me. Plus, over the course of 3 years, she went from corporate lawyer to barista to Democratic nominee for Colorado's 1st congressional district. I'll talk to Maylot Quiros about how she toppled an incumbent who'd held the seat since before she was born and what she plans to do once she gets to Washington. And tonight's Nightlight begins on a quiet street corner in Philadelphia with a radical idea. And it ends on thousands of other streets with millions of people dedicated to making it real. It is Thursday, July the 2nd, 124 days until the midterm elections. But I want to start tonight by talking about a different election. 3 summers ago, Jack Smith indicted Donald Trump for trying to overturn the 2020 election. Count 4 of the 4-count indictment was conspiracy against rights. Quote, from on or about November 14th, 2020 through on or about January 20th, 2021, in the District of Columbia and elsewhere, the defendant, Donald J. Trump, did knowingly combine, conspire, confederate, and agree with co-conspirators, known and unknown to the grand jury, to injure, oppress, threaten, and intimidate one or more persons in the free exercise and enjoyment of a right and privilege secured to them by the Constitution and the laws of the United States. That is, the right to vote and to have one's vote counted. Despite that indictment, Donald Trump was never held accountable for trying to overturn the 2020 election. Now he's back in the White House continuing to argue that he won that election while actively working to undermine the next election. Jack Smith, the man who indicted Trump, is troubled by it. He told my colleague Nicole Wallace earlier tonight that he's, quote, very concerned of what's going to happen in the next election. Trump continues to bully Congress to pass his voter suppression bill, and generally, he's telling any Republican who will listen to tighten restrictions around mail-in voting. He's installed one of his attack dogs, Bill Pulte, as the Director of National Intelligence, even though Pulte has no relevant experience for that job. But that's okay, because Trump has other plans for Pulte. Yesterday, he urged Pulte to declassify records related to the 2020 election. And the woman that Pulte chose as his chief of staff also has no previous experience in the intelligence community either, but she did previously oversee a so-called poll watcher program that included conservative conspiracy theorists. Meanwhile, the FBI has made it a priority to investigate the 2020 elections in Georgia, where Trump has never accepted his loss. The Bureau has surged resources toward the case and directed hundreds of analysts to find possible wrongdoing in an election that happened and was litigated and settled 6 years ago. There are also growing concerns that the Supreme Court's recent

0: ruling expanding Trump's power over independent agencies could lead, I'd say likely lead, to the politicization of the Federal Election Commission, which oversees elections across this country. These are the actions of a man and an administration that is desperate to cling to power. On the 250th anniversary of America, what you deserve is what Jack Smith wrote in his indictment. That is, the right to vote and to have your vote counted. Joining me now is the political content creator Harry Sisson, who has achieved broad reach online, posting content to his more than 2 million followers across social media platforms. And my old friend Joe Walsh, former Republican congressman from Illinois. He's now a Democrat, and he's the host of the Social Contract podcast. Gentlemen, thank you for being with me tonight. Harry, let me start with you. This thing starts and ends with the fact that Donald Trump is an election denier, an anti-democratic election stealer, and it is never going to end. All the stuff he does right now, the reason he thinks a housing bill is a yawn and affordability is boring, is because he is trying to figure out how to keep Republicans in power without earning a single extra vote.
1: I mean, that's right. And they're doing it both publicly and privately, yes. I would argue. I mean, Trump behind the scenes is appointing election deniers across our government. He's, you know, pushing Republican lawmakers to get rid of the filibuster, to pass the SAVE Act, which would disenfranchise over 20 million American voters.
0: But including then also, some of his own voters.
1: And by the way, yeah. I mean, you know, states like West Virginia, Oklahoma, a lot of people don't have passports. Yeah. But they're also doing it publicly. I mean, redistricting. Donald Trump called up Greg Abbott, and he said this publicly, give me 5 more seats. Yeah. Sounds very similar to what he said in Georgia, the 11,000 votes. And so it's a 5-alarm fire. And, you know, we're talking about it. People need to be informed about it. But it's happening and we have to tackle it.
0: Joe, talk to me about the people. I think you probably still have some friends who are Trump supporters, fewer than you used to. You do have conversations with people. Where is this conversation going? This Trump, the oligarchy, the wealth that he plunders, the deals that he's making with other people, the stifling of votes. I've got to imagine there are conservatives in this country who are sick of this.
2: Hey, Ellie, the one thing that really resonates with and pisses off what I'm finding with Trump supporters are the way he's corrupted his office, the way he's enriched himself, the way he's stuffed his pockets with quite literally billions of dollars while also single-handedly, right, kind of screwing up the economy. That issue is resonating with his voters. But I got to be honest, Ellie, it just devastates me that, and you said a few minutes ago that what Trump is doing to try to screw with the midterms are the actions of someone trying to cling to power. Yes. It's worse than that, Allie. These are the actions of a traitor. What do we call someone who attacks our elections process? What do we call that? I mean, that interview that Jack Smith had today with Nicole Wallace, man, that's like a 5-alarm fire again. Think about what he said. He called on all of us, elected officials and the rest of us, to anticipate what the president of the United States is going to do to attack our elections. Think about that. We have to anticipate and prepare for what the president of our own country is going to do when he attacks our elections. Man,
0: yeah, it's not an invasion.
2: We're 250 years old, Allie. I'm tired of beating around the bush. This guy is a traitor. Yep. The guy in the White House is a traitor.
0: So, but Harry, here's the thing, and this is the thing that gives me strength. There is a resistance. There are millions of people who have taken to the streets for various protests. Joe was one of them. There are also millions more who are doing quiet things that you don't even know, supporting people who are going to court when an immigrant has a hearing. There are good people out there. They're trying to do what they can. And we're seeing it in election results. We're seeing these primaries where Democrats are outnumbering Republicans in Republican states in their voting. Are you hopeful or are you worried?
1: Well, I am hopeful. I mean, we're talking about some really important things right now that are happening. They can't just like be ignored and go away.
0: Yes.
1: But there are so many people who are doing such great work. I want to point out that, you know, Donald Trump has signed in a number of different executive orders targeting our elections. So far, courts have struck him down. Yep. Why? Because there are lawyers out there who are doing the quiet work. These cases and the long, arduous process aren't sexy. They don't get the headlines all the time, but they are beating Donald Trump in court. And it goes to show you that, yes, Trump is attacking every institution that we hold dear as Americans, but many of these institutions are holding firm. And if we win in the midterms, which I'm incredibly hopeful for, we can do that even more so.
0: Joe, let's talk about the accountability. I think, look, everybody talks about how the economy is the biggest issue, and I believe it is. And, you know, I'm an economic journalist. It always is the biggest issue in an election. But in this particular instance, there is value in talking about what accountability looks like. If you end up electing Democrats, will they do something for America that will prove that there is still accountability, that there are actual rules, that there are expectations of what our elected officials will do? And I think that I get it. It may not be as important to somebody as their the price of their gas or their food or their rent. I fully get that. But how do Democrats message both of these things at the same time?
2: Allie, we've talked about this a bunch. Look, the Democrats, the Democratic Party, in my mind, rightly is having their Tea Party moment. And they're electing a lot of these energetic folks on the left who are pledging to go to Washington to hold these people accountable. I mean, Allie, think about it. Trump can do what he's doing. I mean, again, stuff his pockets with billions because we don't have a Congress. That's the most powerful thing I hear Democrats say is, give us the House so that we can at least do our job and hold these people in the administration in front of us, conduct actual oversight, and hold some of these people accountable. I think that's a hugely important message.
0: So, Harry, there's important context here. Joe, I don't know how long it's been that you and I have been talking and or fighting and debating, but this is important because Joe and I have both decided we're on the same side of democracy. There's a lot of pearl clutching going on in the Democratic Party right now about moderates versus progressives and DSA versus everybody else. But what I think Joe's articulating is that people want fighters. They want people who are going to go in there and say, give us this power so we will put things straight a little bit. We will hold people to account. I think the conversations about what the policies look like can come later.
1: Yeah, I mean, look, I get asked by Republicans about this all the time. Are you a communist? Are you a socialist? Do you align with this label? I couldn't give a damn about a label anymore. If you are somebody who wants affordable housing, economy that works for working people having food on the table, a roof over their home, you have a place in the Democratic Party. We will welcome you, and then we can figure out the little differences that we have later. We are a party that will focus on these working people, on people that need us most, whereas Donald Trump, as you guys are articulating, is making billions of dollars off of cryptocurrencies. One of the most sickening facts to me right now is Trump himself as an individual made more money from cryptocurrency than some of the largest crypto firms out there. That should not be the way that our democracy works. And if you stand against that, and if you stand with things I just articulated, come on in. We can have a big tent.
0: So, Joe, tell me a little more about this, because a little while later in the show, I'm going to be talking to Melat Quiros, who won in Colorado's first district. There are not that many Democratic Socialists who have actually won, but there's some people thinking that this is a very big earthquake. You and I have shared the view that sometimes people who come in to shake things up are useful. But the question is what the Democratic Party does with that information between now and November.
2: Yeah, and Allie, I've been critical of some of these Democratic Socialists, and I won't walk away from that. But the important point, and I think you just alluded to it, the Democratic Party needs to have a public brawl about who they are and what the hell they stand for. But that brawl should come after the midterms. Right now, it's all about that guy in the White House, that traitor in the White House who's trying to mess with another American election. Democrats will win this year by simply saying Trump sucks, Trump's bad, he's un-American. After the midterms, bring on that public family fight about who and what the Democratic Party is.
0: Yeah. Harry, one of the points you made, Joe, close your ears for a second. Paul Krugman made, he wrote an article, a column in which he said, we're all Democratic Socialists. And what he's referring to is that basically around the world, most advanced societies are what you might label Democratic Socialists. Yeah. They have universal health care. They have universal child care in some cases, universal elder care in some places. They've had gay rights for 40, 50 years, whatever the case is. It's become a label, and I don't know whether it's good marketing or bad marketing, but it's actually fairly, in many cases, what they're arguing for is fairness.
1: Yeah, I mean, that's what it is. It's just fairness across the board. Look, I lived in Europe for 9 years. I lived in Ireland. And, you know, I had friends who got in, you know, injured during soccer or whatever it was. There was never a question of, oh, I can't go to the hospital because I can't afford this. That's what people want in the United States. They're looking at countries around the world. We're having the World Cup in the United States, a conversation about countries versus the United States. We just want fairness. We want a society where people don't have to worry about going to the hospital. They don't have to worry about feeding their kids or sending them to a school that'll educate them. And if Republicans want to take the position that they are against those things, then I welcome it. Do it. Great.
0: But, Joe, what does it cost them? Because Republicans have taken that position. I mean, they wanted this housing bill. I think they were begging Donald Trump. Like, you can put, open yours. We're finished. We finished talking about how we're all Democratic Socialists. Republicans wanted that housing bill. They wanted that win, right? They wanted to be able to go back to their states and their district and say, we got something that's going to lower your price of housing. And Donald Trump won't sign it because of the SAVE Act.
2: Oh, I agree. Pound that stuff, Ali. And I would just amend your thesis statement where what Krugman said. We're not all Democratic Socialists, but we're all defenders of democracy and the rule of law right now. We'll sort everything else out.
0: I'll make a liberal out of you yet, Joe. Nice. Good to see both of you. Thank you so much for joining us tonight. Thanks, Harry Sisson and Joe Walsh. All right, coming up, why a new ICE crackdown is keeping a lower profile. Plus, it's no secret that Donald Trump's making a tremendous amount of money as president. He'd have you believe he's just getting rich off of our great American economy. But new reporting about who's losing money right now makes that story a very hard sell. And I'll be joined by the lawyer turned barista who just unseated an incumbent congresswoman who'd held the seat longer than she's been alive. Maylotte Quiros will be here to tell me what she's planning next.

0: Over the last 5 days of June, ICE arrested some 10,000 people across the country. Now, if you haven't heard this news, that might be intentional. As the Associated Press reported back in May, ICE shifted its approach from high-profile arrest sweeps in major American cities to quieter ways to reach President Trump's deportation goals. The reason President Trump and his administration are shifting strategy is simple. They're losing. Last year, a judge in Los Angeles forced the administration to withdraw National Guard troops deployed to quash protests against an ICE sweep in the city. In April, Maine's state legislature passed a bill to restrict ICE's access to local schools and hospitals during immigration sweeps. In May, federal prosecutors in Chicago were forced to drop charges against protesters that ICE arrested outside one of its detention facilities. And last month, New York's former comptroller, Brad Lander, was exonerated of charges of hindering ICE personnel after he became a fixture at immigration court hearings. Now he's likely headed to Congress after winning the Democratic primary in his New York district. A YouGov poll last month found that only 32% of Americans would describe ICE as trustworthy, which is roughly the same percentage of Americans who think Donald Trump is doing a good job as president. Because unlike what Trump said on the campaign trail, they're not arresting the worst of the worst, or the rapists and the murderers, or the bad hombres. They're grabbing your neighbors. Agents have admitted in court under oath that their leadership gives them a daily quota of arrests that they need to meet. And maybe that's why a Politico analysis from May found that, quote, judges have ruled against ICE detention practices in roughly 90% of cases, end quote, in which detainees challenge their detention. Joining me now is Alan Orr. He's an immigration attorney and a past president of the American Immigration Lawyers Association. Alan, I want to, there's a few things to unpack here, including the TPS stuff, but I want to just start with this increase in arrests. It's very clear there's a quota. Stephen Miller made no bones about it. And as a result, you're not arresting targeted people. You're just arresting a lot of people.
1: We found that it's really less than 3%, and the 70% number that they profess to have crimes are just people who are charged with anything, and it really hasn't even been adjudicated yet. I think the greater issue here for the larger picture is to understand what the scheme was, what the promise was. The promise was to deport 1 million people, and right now we're just around 450,000 people, so we're much less, halfway, more than halfway through the year, and he's not hitting the numbers that he wants to hit. And so now we're doing stunts where we're just arresting people when the detention facilities are full, and when you arrest some immigrants, you give them options to have legal status in deportation court. So it's an odd thing that we're trying to sell here. So we're selling enforcement as the power of saving the people. We see this on the yard. We see this with Congress people at detention facilities. We see this around the board. If you arrest someone, it seems as if you're selling someone the story that we're actually doing enforcement when enforcement is not really solving for immigration at all.
0: What is this business about the fact that when people challenge their detention, this is a habeas corpus type of thing, that in many cases they're being released, but not everybody's got access to a lawyer?
1: Right. So the main factor is that, as you've seen before, they're ill-prepared, right? Because the officers are just hitting numbers, and so you're just rambling people through, and that means United States citizens, green card holders, and the like, because they're not familiar with the documentations and don't have the appropriate training. So we've seen that, again, across the board. When you have a lawyer and you present a habeas petition for long-time immigrants who've been in the country, you've seen a majority of the circuits say you cannot detain them. And this is online to go to the Supreme Court next year to make a decision about this indefinite detention, which does not make sense in civil crimes. If we have indefinite detention, then every immigrant deserves to have a lawyer, because then you're into another area of our Constitution.
0: Yeah, although if you say it doesn't make sense for minor crimes, that all depends on your perspective, right? If you're one of these big private prison companies, this makes a whole lot of sense.
1: Well, it does make a whole lot of sense, but we've seen many communities turn against these private prison companies right now. And also, we're going to see lawsuits come online from people who are there. Today, I think we have the 13th or 14th death in one of these facilities that has sort of happened across the board. So there's a lot of legal issues that are trailing behind them, in which they're going to have a serious problem if this government changes over in the House. Democrats are going to have a lot of legal challenges to these facilities just across the board.
0: Alan, let's just talk about the expressions that people use to describe them. On the right, there are some really horrible ones. But even when we talk about undocumented, in many cases, the people who show up to court, where Brad Lander would go to court in Lower Manhattan, they're not undocumented. Mm-hmm. They're in the system. They've been given a court date. They appear. They're then given another court date. They walk outside and they're arrested. TPS holders are not undocumented immigrants. Dreamers are not undocumented immigrants. So even the expression doesn't capture what's happening.
1: So we have a legal platform where Congress has failed to do anything appropriate. And if Congress had made pathways, then the question for TPS, DACA, and the rest would not even be there. And I think this concept where America is sort of anti-immigrant all of a sudden just doesn't make sense. And we want to go through saying who's documented, who's not documented. I think the better question is, let's talk about equity. People have been here for 10 years. You know they were here. You gave them work authorization every year. Those people are not a challenge to you. Those people are taking care of your aunts or uncles or doing the gardening or even doing some of the medical facility things. It's to have a realistic sort of perspective. Someone who's even been here for 18 months who's in the system doesn't really have that perspective. There are some undocumented people that are in the country that may need to be removed. And our question is not whether they should, that every immigrant should not be removed. Our question is, are they getting the justice they deserve? And sort of meeting a quota doesn't mean that you're meeting the standards of the Constitution, which we've seen over and over again be challenged.
0: Because of the velocity of news, we maybe haven't dug into the TPS issue closely as we should. Temporary protected status. Can you give us just a quick primer on this?
1: So, yes. So temporary protective status is something that was created by Congress and given to individuals that were in the United States. So this isn't someone bringing people from outside the United States. They have to be in the United States to classify for it. And then they register to the system every 18 months based on the conditions of their country. So the question or the tempo here is not about the temporary protective status. It's not about the temporary. It's about the conditions of the country. If the conditions of the country have not changed, then the TPS should not end. And that's the confusion that people have. But right now, our government has moved to do the biggest, the largest delegalization of workforce that we've ever seen. There are going to be over 300,000 individuals on July 10th or shortly thereafter that are going to lose work authorization and then become deportable to increase their deportation numbers. And we know today from the job numbers that deporting immigrants don't increase the job numbers for Americans. It's the exact opposite.
0: And we're, by the way, the whole concept, the middle word there, protective status, you're protecting them from danger that they face back home. We're deporting people back into that danger, particularly in cases of Haiti or Venezuela.
1: That's right. And it's important to note that they can receive no benefits. They can't get WIC. They can't get any of the government-backed services. These are individuals who are working here, paying taxes, doing Social Security. They cannot vote. So the concept that they're taking something away from us is the weirdest thing I've ever heard before in my life because they simply aren't doing it.
0: I will say, though, you and I have been talking about this for a long time. I think the pushback on this has been remarkable, and I think it's not over. I think this administration talks tougher, and it's very harmful to these families that they arrest and they deport. But it's woken Americans up to the idea that these are actually your neighbors. The label doesn't matter. These are your neighbors, and the government is not playing fair with them.
1: I hope that when you start seeing these thousands of individuals across the board be removed from communities, because we're talking about a downward market, right? Because they have houses, they have cars, all these things that are tangentially related to them. We have schools that are losing funding right now because we're moving these students. There's a big challenge there. But I also want to say in a very national way, we have a problem when our DHS secretary is focused on ICE duties and we don't have an ICE director appointed by the government. DHS is much bigger than just this immigration system where we're trying to get maids or people who overstayed their visa off the streets. There's a much bigger category for him, and it's sad that that's all we can focus on.
0: Yeah, you're right, Alan. Thank you, but we'll stay on it with you. We appreciate it. Alan Orr is an immigration attorney. He's the past president of the American Immigration Lawyers Association. All right, coming up, Donald Trump's having a harder and harder time explaining how he made so much money last year, but I know somebody who can explain it. The author of the definitive book on modern plutocrats, Chrystia Freeland, joins me next.

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1: President Trump insists that the $2.2 billion windfall he received last year from crypto and other business ventures was just the result of savvy investing. No conflict of interest.
2: I'm a business person. I'm a really good business person. I've made money. I've made a tremendous amount of money, more than I would have ever thought I would have made. And I let people invest it.
1: The Wall Street Journal reports that while the president was pulling in his billions, quote, roughly two-thirds of investors in Donald Trump's meme coin are currently in the red, according to crypto data provider Nansen. A White House spokesperson said, quote, neither the president nor his family has ever engaged or will ever engage in conflicts of interest. All actions by President Trump and his administration are taken in the best interests of the American people, end quote. Sort of feels like I should just stop the show there, but we're going to go on. Joining me now is Chrystia Freeland. She's a former Deputy Prime Minister and Finance Minister of Canada. She is an economic advisor to the Ukrainian government and the new warden of Rhodes House, the CEO of the Rhodes Trust. But for purpose of this conversation, she's also the author of multiple important books, including 2012's Plutocrats, The Rise of the New Global Super Rich and the Fall of Everyone Else, which I remember reading back then, Chrystia, and I thought it was a great book. I didn't realize you were foretelling the future.
3: Well, look, Ellie, I didn't realize I was either. And I have to say, America has become a plutocracy much more quickly than I feared or imagined it would.
1: So part of that, though, is that the infrastructure is there for this. What you were writing about back then was this concept, and I'll have you articulate it because I won't do it as well as you do, but this concept of how the super rich have more to do with each other than they have to do with any of us. So we shouldn't be surprised if they're not acting in our best interests.
3: Yeah, I mean, what I identified, Ali, was that capital and capitalism has become global, while democracy is national. And so inevitably, and like, I think it's important to look at it as a system rather than as people, because what we're seeing is a system that privileges and kind of builds on supporting a plutocracy rather than what works for regular people. And I think the biggest challenge right now in the United States and in the world is plutocracy versus democracy.
1: Yeah. And by the way, there are a million examples I can pick to describe what you're talking about. But there was an article that we published on MS Now today entitled Trump is Rearming America. His sons are invested in the companies selling it weapons. And the quote from here is that since their father won a second term, Donald Trump Jr. and Eric Trump, President Donald Trump's two eldest sons, neither of whom hold official roles in the administration, have become linked to investments in at least 10 companies with military applications. Those firms have collectively received about $3.7 billion in federal funds since the start of the second Trump administration. Spokesmen for the brothers say they play no role in awarding or managing the contracts. I almost feel like that last line is the most important, because this plausible deniability that Donald Trump said he just makes money like everybody else makes money. He invests in the stock market like everybody. It's just not true. You can't make money the way Donald Trump makes money.
3: You are completely right, Ali. And, you know, I think there are two levels here. One level is the absolutely understandable moral outrage, right? Like, we should be horrified. You know, there is a reason that in democracies, we demand ethical behavior of our governments. But there's another element, too, which is corrupt regimes, kleptocracies, are just less efficient than non-corrupt ones. If the government is always putting a thumb on its scale for itself and its friends, ultimately your economy is going to suffer. And in addition to it just being gross, people are going to be poorer.
1: Yeah, that's exactly right. There's another element to this whole crypto side. Professor Lee Reiners at Duke was telling the Washington Post, since he retook office, talking about Donald Trump, he's making over $1 billion a year off crypto, while at the same time, his administration is writing the rules of the road for how crypto will be regulated. Not only is this an unprecedented level of self-dealing and self-enrichment, the scale is really hard to wrap your head around. As a former deputy prime minister, as a finance minister, you can't do both. You can't be the one making the rules and playing the game.
3: You sure shouldn't be. And I think that that is one of the clear red lines between a rule of law democracy and an authoritarian kleptocracy. And one of the things that I think is the most worrying about what we're seeing in the United States right now is an absolutely blatant breaking of that rule. I think it's really dangerous.
1: I want to switch gears because you follow very closely what's going on in Ukraine. There's been a lot of action in the last week. There was a major Ukrainian attack in Russia and then a major attack on Kyiv. But we're 4 years in. The idea that this is still relatively stalemated is quite something for a war that people expected to be over in 3 to 5 days.
3: You are 100% right, Ali. And I was deputy prime minister and finance minister in February of 2022 when the full-scale Russian invasion of Ukraine happened. And at that point, the view of the NATO allies, of the Five Eyes allies, of like all the smartest generals in the Western world was Kyiv will be lucky to hold for 3 weeks. We are in the fifth year. And they are still standing. And I would go further than that, Ali, and say, you know, the reason that we are seeing these horrific war crimes, these Russian attacks on Ukrainian civilians, is Putin is getting scared because the Ukrainians right now are winning on the military battlefield. It's remarkable, but they actually are starting not only to hold ground, but to push back, including on Crimea.
1: You have expressed confidence that this still ends in a way that Ukraine can sustain itself as an independent country.
3: 100%. 100%. I think that the only question right now is when do we get to a ceasefire and what are the terms? But I am very, very confident that, Ukraine right now is winning. Ukraine right now has the strongest army in Europe. And when I talk to leaders of countries like the Baltic republics, what they say is they have more faith that Ukraine will defend them in the event of a Russian attack than they do in NATO.
1: Wow. That's a hell of a statement. Christian, good to see you. Thank you, as always, for being here. I remind people, pick up a book. It's a 14-year-old book, and it is weirdly relevant. Christian Freeland is the former Deputy Prime Minister of Canada, former finance minister. Thank you for being with us, my friend.
3: Great to be with you.
1: All right, coming up, she was a lawyer, then a barista, then a PhD student, and now she's the Democratic nominee for Colorado's 1st Congressional District. Maylot Quiroz joins me next to talk about her defeat of a 15-term incumbent and what she's going to do in Washington.

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0: your win over their colleague on Tuesday?
1: I think this election was a referendum on the party and their ability to actually listen to the issues that the voters care most about. The voters of this district heard the case that we made about why affordability is so out of reach right now, why corruption is on the rise right now, and the role that our party needs to be playing in making sure that we are leading by example to make sure that we get money out of our politics so that we can finally get to the work of passing things like Medicare for All, universal child care, housing first, and putting an arms embargo on Israel.
0: So one of the things you talk about a lot is PAC money. You've said that you would not vote for a House speaker who takes corporate PAC money. So I'm going down the list. You actually have to go a fair distance down Democratic leadership before you find somebody who doesn't take corporate PAC money. So on a very practical level, tell me how that works. You get elected, you go to Congress in January, and you're going to vote on a speaker. Tell me how this plays out with you and others like you who have toppled incumbents.
1: Well, I intend to make my case. I think what we showed here in Denver is that not only do you not need to take corporate PAC money in order to win, that you can actually dominate with the support of grassroots people-powered infrastructure. We had over 6,500 volunteers knocking on over 115,000 doors and making over 500,000 phone calls all across our district. And because of their incredible work, we were able to win with a 13-point margin. What we are showing right now is that not only is the money in our politics preventing us from passing the legislation that would make a meaningful difference for our working families, but that we don't even need it to begin with, and we will be stronger for it if we lead by example.
0: You said to the Washington Post in an interview yesterday, I sincerely believe that getting money out of our politics is going to be the issue that unlocks everything else. Tell me a little more about that, because we spent a lot of time on the show today talking about Donald Trump and the amount of money he makes on these deals for himself and his family. Why do you believe this is as central as it is, given all the problems we've got today?

0: Well, first, let's talk about Medicare for All, right? I saw that the policy director for the National Nurses United spoke a few weeks ago about the concern that, you know, they're having for members of Congress that are co-sponsors of legislation like Medicare for All, while also taking campaign donations from the very health insurance companies that would be effectively legislated out of existence. So it calls into question what kind of relationship and what kind of motivation are these donations playing in the roles of our members of Congress? And at the end of the day, if you were taking money from the very interests and the very corporations that don't want to see this kind of legislation passing, what we're finding is that sometimes it's not an immediate quid pro quo that these donations are resulting in. Sometimes it's that a seat is just being kept warm and legislation is not being progressed and fought for in a really meaningful way. And so when it comes to things like Medicare for All or universal child care, the fight against private equity when it comes to housing, all of these issues can be traced back to the fact that there is so much corporate money and so much special interest money to the point where they can get lobbyists in there and get a bill passed with a 70% chance of that passage, where an everyday working American with the support of, you know, 80% of the American electorate only has a 30% chance of getting a bill passed. That's not a democracy. That is an oligarchy. And if we have any chance of, you know, beating back Trump, if we have any chance of taking care of the conditions that led to his rise in the first place, we have to address corruption in our government. And our party is poised to be able to lead by example.
1: I want to quote something that you said during a speech in mid-May, obviously before your victory, about the basics of your ideology. I want to dig into it a little bit with you. You said every single issue that I looked at where we thought there was a problem that was persisting, we already figured out the solution a long time ago. You solve homelessness by giving people housing. You solve hunger by giving people food. You solve healthcare by going to a single payer system. Now, I'll just tell you my bias here. I grew up in Canada where, like every other developed country, has universal healthcare. But tell me about this, because there are some who would paint you and other DSA members as radicals. You're trying to make the argument that this is common sense.
0: It is common sense, right? If you look at the data, if you look at the research, it is cheaper to house someone than to leave them homeless. It is cheaper to heal someone and give them treatment than it is to let them get sick and to deal with getting the last minute, you know, excruciating treatment at the very end of their sickness. It is cheaper to give our kids the highest quality education and give them the opportunity to thrive with the best opportunities in their futures. All of these things not only pay for themselves, not only are pragmatic and economic, you know, it's just also the right thing to do, right? We are embarking on the 250th anniversary of this nation's founding. And this is a promise that we all made to one another, right? We, the people, and our obligation to delivering on life, liberty, and the pursuit of happiness for every single American in this country. That should include the basic necessities of housing, healthcare, nutritional food, public education, all of which are programs that we've already figured out how to get done. We already have the popular support among the voters across this country, but especially among the base of this party. What we don't have is the political will to get it done. And the case that I'm making is that we have to get the money out of our politics. We have to root out that corruption so we can get to the good work of governing and legislating and actually fighting for the working families of this country.
1: So primaries are about people challenging each other and somebody wins, somebody loses. Are you worried about the friction and the division that people are talking about in the Democratic Party? Or are you now the Democratic nominee and you go forward with that in largely in unity with your colleagues? Obviously, this issue of corporate PAC money is a big issue for you. But are you going to move forward as a Democrat in concert with everyone else? Or will this sort of fight with the party animate things between now and the election?
0: I'm a proud Democrat, right? The things that we have accomplished as a party are the things that are in the basis of our values of fighting for working families. I sincerely believe that the big tent that we have, the diversity and the thought and the ideas that we have, is where we find our strength. The debates that we are going to engage in, the conversations that we're going to have about the solutions that we can unite on to make sure that we're delivering for the working families in the state and across the country are the ones that I look the most forward to. Because at the end of the day, we have a fascist in the White House. We're fighting authoritarianism right now. And we have so much work to do to unite and make sure that we are combating this rising authoritarianism, that we're combating the corruption that finds itself the most in the Republican Party. And I look forward to doing that together with my Democratic colleagues.
1: Mela Quiros, great to meet you. Thank you for joining us and congratulations again. Mela Quiros is the Democratic nominee for Congress in Colorado's 1st Congressional District. All right, coming up, the power of standing beside someone in court, of knocking on a door, of passing out pizza, of speaking.

Nearly 2,000 engaged citizens went to the Philadelphia Academy of Music, less than a mile away from where that declaration was made. They came to hear Rachel Maddow and Jen Psaki and me talk about what we've done with that promise and what we still owe one another. But here's what I keep thinking about. Someone in that room last Thursday had spent the week before filming ICE agents in their neighborhood so their neighbors would know what was

0: that declaration was made. They came to hear Rachel Maddow and Jen Psaki and me talk about what we've done with that promise and what we still owe one another. But here's what I keep thinking about. Someone in that room last Thursday had spent the week before filming ICE agents in their neighborhood so their neighbors would know what was coming. Someone had gone to an immigration court with a stranger just to make sure they didn't have to sit there alone. Someone had bought pizzas for protesters. Someone had fought a school board over a banned book. Someone had knocked on 100 doors. They didn't do those things because they expected to be noticed. They did them because it was the one thing available to them in the moment they were in. Millions of Americans have taken to the streets in the last year and a half. Record numbers of you are voting in primaries in state after state. And millions more are doing the quiet, unglamorous, essential work of democracy. The work that doesn't make the news, but makes the difference. So that's why tonight's Nightlight is not a single person. It's all of you. Because the founders didn't write "We the People" by accident. They understood that this extraordinary experiment in self-governance would never be sustained by those in power. Its future would always depend on citizens willing to fight for it. 250 years is an incredible milestone, but it's just a number. And it's hard to celebrate when the values that have long defined this country seem swallowed by darkness. But that's exactly when a nightlight matters the most. Every one of you is a point of light, and millions of points of light together will illuminate the path back to democracy. If you missed us in Philadelphia, you can catch the whole evening tomorrow night on MS Now, the America 250 special, Friday, July 3rd, 9 p.m. Eastern. It's been quite a run with the primaries, and we've got a bit of a lull over the next couple of weeks, so I'm going to take a little break and return fully charged in a couple of weeks. But I know you'll keep the nightlight on for me until I come back. Tonight's 11th hour is done. Tomorrow starts right now.
1: Okay, we have so much to get to tonight. Jonathan Swan is here to talk about his incredible new book, Regime Change, which if you've tried to buy it online and you're having trouble, get it on your Kindle. You can get it there. It's flying off the shelves, literally. But we're going to talk to him. Osman is also going to be here with his first reaction to what we heard from Jack Smith's first ever TV interview with Nicole Wallace earlier today in quite some time. But there's something we have to talk about first, mostly because, and Chris sort of alluded to this, as did I, of just how embarrassing it is for Donald Trump. And I don't know if you've been following how things are going at Trump's Great American State Fair that is happening here in Washington, D.C., but we definitely have been. This was the scene on Tuesday when there were actually more people in the band on stage than there were in the crowd watching them. That's not the ratio you obviously want, but things really didn't get much better from there. All week, there were very sparse crowds at this event, thanks in part to the absolutely bizarre entertainment choices the Trump team booked for the affair. Like, say, and this is one of my favorites because it's so strange, this moment when the guy who used to co-host Ted Cruz's podcast seemed to defend the Salem witch trials in an apparent debate with someone who I'm guessing is about 10 years old.
2: But the one area where the Salem witch trials went a little far is, I would say, they weren't organized enough. So you had these, like, random judges, you know, kind of burning these ladies. I don't know if they were guilty or not. But I think more, if it were more formalized, built up a little bit more, maybe with, like, a grand inquisitor or something, that would have been a better way to do it.
1: If you don't know what you watched there, I don't know what I watched there either. But I do know that the person he is talking to, if you couldn't see them very well, about, again, random judges kind of burning ladies, his words, not mine, is definitely a child. Now, in this video, you can also see the people who gathered to watch them. And as bizarre as that was to watch, it may have also had the biggest crowd of any event I've seen at this particular fair. There were at least, more than a dozen people there watching that spectacle, maybe more. But things haven't improved since then. I mean, here was the scene earlier today when the stage actually started to fall apart and nearly crushed a group of performers.

0: all week, showing just how sparsely attended it really was. Now, in the next clip, I want you to pay very close attention to the live images of the National Mall behind the anchors while they are talking.
1: We are coming to you live tonight from the National Mall.
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5: 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Man, we've got thousands of people celebrating this birthday with us, Tommy.
6: Patriots from all over the country are gathering here on the National Mall.
7: And sometimes the pictures really don't tell the full story, because if you look back behind us, you see, okay, there are a couple hundred people back there, but the truth is, when you make your way over here and you're in a wash of people.
8: Good afternoon. Perhaps now the closing bell is here. We're going to get more people coming out here now that work is done.
9: I'm going to check out the fair. You have a good day. All right. See you soon.
0: I really don't know if my favorite part there was Jesse Waters saying it's the biggest party in D.C. or the claim that sometimes the pictures really don't tell the full story, when we can all actually see the sparse crowd that is happening behind while he's talking. Now, the reason I'm telling you this is not just to make fun of Donald Trump. The reason I'm telling you about it is because Donald Trump's celebration of America's 250th birthday is, in many ways, a reflection of the Trump administration itself, a bizarre two-bit right-wing circus that is deeply unpopular with the American people. And just like the Trump administration itself, this event is also rife with corruption. Now, in order to put on this celebration, Trump is using $68 million of taxpayer money. At least some of that money is being paid to a company called Event Strategies Incorporated. It's run by a group of Trump allies, and it's the same company responsible for organizing Trump's Ellipse rally on January 6th. We've talked about them before. We don't know how responsible they are for the $68 million of your tax dollars going towards this event, but so far, that money has paid for a janky Ferris wheel plagued by power outages, a couple of tents with chairs in them, a Temu version of Trump's planned arch, which appears to be falling apart and seems like it's being held together with a slap.

I mean, the whole thing has been quite an unmitigated disaster. And the level of embarrassment for Trump has been compounded by the fact that his favorite news channel has been broadcasting live from the event.

0: strategies incorporated did they get to keep for themselves? Well, we don't actually know right now. The New York Times reached out to Event Strategies Incorporated, who declined to tell them how much money they are being paid. They later said the firm was making a profit of 3.5% on that payment. Wish we could see what that meant. And the Trump backed running event to how much the events thus far have actually cost been to put on in total. But it actually gets worse, because that $68 million in taxpayer money is not the only money going to this event. Trump's organization also solicited donations to help pay for this half-assed celebration. And a new report released today by Congressman Jared Huffman alleges that some of those donors were misled about where their money was actually going. The report details allegations describing how donors intended to give money to the nonpartisan, congressionally approved organization set up long before Trump took office to celebrate America's 250th anniversary. But instead, they were steered to Trump's initiative under false pretenses. And in apparent bait and switch, donors who intended to give to the legitimate organization were instead given wire instructions with the banking information of the White House-backed groups, including its routing number and account number. So a gift solicited in the name of the nation's nonpartisan birthday commission could thus be redirected without the donor's knowledge by an entity created to serve the president's priorities. It is quite something. So this Trump-backed organization not only spent taxpayer money, according to that report, they might have defrauded donors as well. And all of that is to say nothing of the apparent corruption we saw from the Trump administration in the lead up to this event. Remember, Trump handed out all kinds of no-bid contracts for various repairs to D.C. landmarks, which he said were necessary for this July 4th celebration. Instead of going through the normal process for hiring contractors, which is therefore very much a reason, the Trump administration just started handing out those contracts out to companies of their choosing without competitive bids ensuring a fair price for taxpayers. For example, the company already building Trump's big ballroom got another $17 million contract to repair a couple of fountains. Another company got a $5 million contract to cover some horse statues in gold. And of course, there were the multiple no-bid contracts handed out to clean and repair the reflecting pool. And we all know how well that turned out. Which brings me to the other way that Trump's 250th celebration has become the ultimate reflection of how he's running the country. Because this whole grifty saga has now reached the point where Donald Trump has weaponized the Justice Department for his own political purposes. Today, the U.S. Attorney for Washington, D.C., none other than former Fox News host Jeanine Pirro, announced that her office is bringing felony charges against a former U.S. Olympian, a man the Trump administration is accusing of vandalizing the reflecting pool. There he is. He's a former Olympic canoer. Now, you may remember that after Trump's reflecting pool renovation started literally coming apart at the seams, Trump blamed the whole thing on vandals, despite presenting zero evidence to support his claim. Park police then started arresting people who went to touch the reflecting pool's peeling surface, including former Olympic canoeist, a guy named David Hearn, who said he just reached into the pool to see what the peeling liner felt like. Now, the Trump administration has charged Hearn with a felony count of destruction of property. If convicted, he could face up to 10 years in prison. And listening to Jeanine Pirro try to defend these charges today, well, was also something else.
1: Was the sealant already partially removed? Did he rip it back? Can you just describe in detail? Because he maintains that it looks the same as it did before he arrived. That's his...
2: You know, I'm not going to get into the evidence. There was an effort, a violent effort, to rip up the sealant from the bottom of the pool.
1: Did he have any tools, or was it just his bare hands?
2: Right now, we believe it's his bare hands, both hands.
1: So does that indicate, in your belief, that it was probably damaged before, or do you believe that he...
2: Oh, he damaged it.
1: Further, but do you believe it had already been damaged before?
2: He damaged the pool.
1: Before he touched it?
2: He damaged this pool.
3: How do you square charging this alleged pool control when this is the same Justice Department that...
2: Already, this is a problem.
3: You know, over 1,000 January 6th rioters who caused millions of dollars of damage.
2: Are you really talking about January 6th?
3: Yes.
2: I'm not. Okay, who's next? Not you!
0: Jeanine Pirro doesn't want to talk about the fact that this administration pardoned more than 1,000 rioters who destroyed our nation's capital. You just saw her say, I'm not talking about January 6th. But she sure was eager to go after a former Olympian who they allege violently pulled on some peeling pool liner with both hands. I don't even know how you do that. the way Trump has handled this 250th anniversary is kind of the perfect encapsulation of everything that we have seen from this president over the last year and a half. The unpopularity, the poor execution, the focus on Trump and his ego, the rampant corruption and cronyism, the weaponization of justice. It's in some ways the story of Donald Trump's presidency, a story we're still getting new details about every day, seemingly every hour, it seems. Now, in their bombshell new book, Regime Change, New York Times journalists Maggie Haberman and Jonathan Swan reveal a ton of new details about the chaos and corruption endemic in Trump's White House. And one of those reporters joins me here. Now joining me now is Jonathan Swan. He's a reporter for the New York Times and co-author of the new book, Regime Change. First of all, congratulations. As I noted at the top, I couldn't even buy a hard copy of the book because it's hard to find currently. I'm sure they're solving that, but congratulations on your success. I wanted to just start with what I just mentioned. I mean, we are 2 days away from America's 250th anniversary. In many ways, it's brought out what I would consider some of Trump's worst impulses. I just outlined some of that. And today we learned that a former Olympian, a canoeist, David Hearn, was indicted for allegedly vandalizing the peeling mess in the reflecting pool, which he, of course, denies. I just played Jeanine Pirro's explanation as well. In an isolated situation, it's kind of a shocking, bizarre story on its own. It's a part of a pattern. What is that about?
4: Well, there's sort of this conversation about does Trump, you know, is he directing his Justice Department? Of course he is, publicly. But he also almost doesn't need to as well. He has all these people in there who know exactly what he wants. And so what we really have over the last 18 months is a series of events where Trump will express anger about something, whether it's the Federal Reserve, Jerome Powell, and he has people within his administration who serve him up what he wants. Jeanine Pirro obviously did that today. We have a scene in our book where Bill Pulte, who's now the director of national intelligence, but was really, you know, the heir to a home building fortune, has no experience in national security, was put in charge of the Federal Housing Finance Agency. He understands what Trump wants. And when Trump was really agitated about the Federal Reserve, for example, he shows up to the Oval Office with these giant foam boards, okay, for a meeting. And he has a picture of Lisa Cook's face, the first black woman to ever get a job as a Federal Reserve governor. It's blown up as this giant, unflattering picture of her face. And it just has above it a headline, The Fraudster. And that was the

0: par for the course.
1: And people taking direction from what they think he wants, right, whether or not he told right them. The Great American State Fair is not really a Great American Fair. I think it's fair to say from watching quite a bit of coverage of it. I know you've been very busy on your book tour. Have you heard from any of your sources in the White House what's going on in there as Trump's perhaps fuming about it?
0: He's been very unhappy about the reflecting pool, as you've discerned. I'm not so sure about the crowd sizes, but you know, it's not hard to imagine.
1: He does care about crowd sizes, but you have been busy. Let me ask you about pardons, because this is something that you and Maggie have both reported on. You've talked about it as a part of the legacy of his presidency to date. And there has also been this reporting out this week about the consideration of mass pardons for mm-hmm 250 people leading up to the 250th anniversary, which would be in the next 2 days. Is that something you're kind of bracing yourself for? Or what do you make of that prediction out there and reporting on it?
0: Well, we have reporting in the book that Trump has been telling people privately on multiple occasions that he's going to pardon. Forget this thing. This is, you know, 250 pardons. I actually think we're going to see the biggest mass pardoning we've ever seen, potentially, at the end of this administration. He's told people that he's going to pardon, this is a direct quote from Donald Trump to people, pardon anyone who came within 250 feet of the Oval Office. Sometimes he says 200 feet, sometimes he says 25 feet. But there's some diameter, some radius around the Oval Office, sort of the pardon zone. And I think one of the stories of this administration and why they're willing to act so aggressively, so boldly, take such risks, is because there's no fear of any consequence. For Trump himself, he has the immunity conferred upon him by the Supreme Court for any president now. And he's going to pardon everyone. He's told people that. I'm not predicting or speculating. That's reporting. He's told people that. So, you know, what do they have to fear, really?
1: You do talk about it in your book. The thing that seems, well, there's been a lot of speculation about, but you've covered him for so long. Is it about incentivizing for people to do things on his behalf? Is it about exerting his power because he's immune? Is it about protecting his family and people around him? A combination? What's it ultimately about?
0: Are you talking about the pardon
1: power?
0: Yeah. It's interesting. So one of his advisors said to me that Trump told them, you know, people show gratitude for all sorts of things, but no one's ever as grateful to you as when you pardon them. Over the course of covering him in two terms, the pardon power, once he sort of discovered it in the first term, worked how he sort of imagined the whole presidency to work, which was in a flash, unilateral, no process, I, Donald Trump, decide, you know, with a stroke of a pen, and it all happens. It obviously creates leverage. There's a whole industry around pardons now, as you know. People are...
1: The price of them you talk about.
0: Well, and it's very hard to cover because it's hard to know where the money's going sometimes, who's getting paid for what. It's you could spend years just covering the pardon industry on the outside around the Trump administration. But Trump himself, you know, it's a tool of absolute power. And he uses it, you know, very, very aggressively.
1: One of the other things that very much comes across in your book and from anyone who's watched interviews you both have done is this, of course, the difference between the first term and the second term. And the difference, as I think you describe, how the end of the first term, you start to see where he wants to go and ends up going in the second term in terms of loyalists around him. I wanted to play, Trump sat down with CNBC's Joe Kernan today. I don't know if you've seen this yet, but I just wanted to play a clip of it, which I thought was interesting, and just get your thoughts on it.
2: In the disclosure this week, the amount of money that you and the family made in crypto, it was an outsized number. I was just asking, were you know about the crypto ventures? So that was just something.
3: By the way, could know about it. I didn't.
2: Right.
3: I mean, there's nothing illegal. There's nothing wrong with it. I could know.
1: So one of the things that struck me is that he and even his son seemed to be more. They wanted to have the appearance of no corruption in the first term, at least for most of it, or they seem to say things publicly that were more, you know, we don't do anything that's corrupt or you know, has a conflict of interest. And now they seem to be a little bit more out there and upfront about it, or a lot more, I should say. Do you think his perception of corruption, of profiting off of the presidency, has it changed in terms of what he thinks should be allowed, or his behavior has just changed?
0: Oh, so he, my colleagues at the Times interviewed Trump earlier this year, and I'm paraphrasing, but he said something to the effect of, I got no credit in the first term for abiding by the, you know, the norms. He actually didn't.
1: He just sort of said it publicly.
0: Well, the one thing he did was he prohibited his sons from pursuing new foreign business deals. But of course, people found ways to put money into the Trump's pockets by, you know, patronizing their clubs and what have you. This time around, it's just open for business. And he makes no apologies about it. And like I said before, what's the accountability mechanism? When you are, as he will say, immune, and when you have, you know, as he's expressed, an intent to pardon everyone, and when there's a very real possibility, I'm not saying I know that this will happen, but I think based on everything they've done, it's a reasonable question, that they will not necessarily comply with subpoenas if Democrats take the House. That's the environment we're operating in. And foreign countries now know that it's not, they don't have to be indirect. They can put money directly into the pockets of the Trump family, and they're doing so.
1: You know how this works. We've got to take a quick break, but I have a lot more I want to ask you about elections and some of the characters around Trump that you guys talk about a lot in the book as well. We'll be right back.

0: We are back with New York Times reporter Jonathan Swanies, co-author of the new book, Regime Change. Okay, as I said, a million things to ask you about. One of the things I think is really interesting is you've made the argument in the book that Trump is far more concerned. We've seen how concerned he is with his legacy, right, and personal power than he is with domestic politics or the midterms. I've seen you talk about this in interviews as well. What's striking to me about that is what I don't understand, I guess, is why then he's pushing for gerrymandering and the SAVE Act and sending Tulsi Gabbard and Kash Patel, because it feels conflicting, but maybe it's not. But tell me about it.
1: No, it's a good question. It's not so black and white. It's definitely true that his aides wished he cared more. So there's a lot of frustration among sort of the wider orbit that he's just not that engaged. And for example, they were trying to get him to talk about affordability. There's nothing that bores Trump more than talking about affordability. And you see how, you know, he did a speech last year where he called it a hoax. Mm-hmm. We obtained some internal focus group polling memos, that from his team, where internally they put in all caps that we need to be honest about the affordability problem. So it's definitely true they wish he talked about it more. It's also true that he wants to use every advantage they can to try to squeeze as many seats as they can. So he's fully empowered, you know, his team to go and do this mid-cycle gerrymandering. He's pushing the SAVE Act, which he thinks will, I think, suppress Democratic votes. He's also trying to relitigate and I'd say put this higher on the hierarchy, the 2020 election. Mm-hmm. And that's a big part of what he wanted Tulsi Gabbard to be doing at DNI.
0: Why, though?
1: Well, because he wants something that he can hold up to say, see, I told you I won the 2020 election. And I think a big part of the declass.
0: Not related to 2028 and trying to run again? I know you said you didn't think he was going to.
1: I don't really buy it. Look, I don't make predictions about Trump, especially after J6. I certainly don't, like, definitively say anything. But he's not doing anything privately that makes me think he would do that. And the reason I say that is because he's constantly saying, asking people, should it be JD? Should it be Marco, you know, as his successor? And if he was really had an intent to run again himself, I'm not sure that he would be spending that much time doing that.
0: Are they worried about investigations?
1: Not that I can discern. Like I said to you, it's possible that they are and are just, you know, it hasn't really come across my transom. Maybe they are in a sort of indirect way. I doubt they're worried about themselves getting some. Like, put it this way. Does anyone think that the Justice Department, led by Todd Blanche, is going to be coming down hard on them if they're not very responsive to hypothetically a Democratic House? You think they're terrified of the Todd Blanche Justice Department? I don't think so. I think one of the concerns possibly that could emerge, and I don't have reporting on this, is subpoenas that go to banks and to outside entities that would feel compelled to respond to a subpoena.
0: Yeah, they also can work with lower courts.
1: Sure. There's ways on the outside. But again, there's no congressional jail, right? It all comes back to the enforcement mechanism. And like I said, when you're in where he's immune, where there's the prospect of sweeping pardons, and when you have a DOJ run by your former personal lawyer, you know, the fear level goes down a fair bit, I'd say.
0: It is a challenge for Democrats. There's no playbook for this. Hopefully they're thinking about what the plan is here. But there's so much reporting in this book and so many interesting anecdotes and stories that most people have not heard before. You write about how Trump's health was hard to crack, that you both went in, you had a conversation with him in the Oval Office. I do love the story of how he was ordering maple trees, I think it was, when you went in there. But it seems you weren't able to gather as much information on that, as much as people were willing to talk to you about so many different things. Why do you think that is? Is it a circle of people trying to protect or hold back information about his health, or what's that about?
1: It's hard to know. It's one of the areas. I mean, one of the biggest misconceptions, I think, about Trump and his presidency, he always says it repeatedly, I'm the most transparent president there is. And he's certainly very good at performing transparency, you know, inviting the cameras into cabinet meetings and having, you know, he does take questions in a fairly free-flowing way in these sort of Oval Office availabilities. But they're actually very good at keeping secrets. I mean, the reporting for this book was very, very difficult in general. Very difficult. Brutally difficult. The health is, I would say, or maybe the hardest. And I'm not even sure his senior team has a full picture of again, I'm not implying anything. I don't know. We only know what we know, which is that he's an 80-year-old man. He falls asleep quite a lot in the afternoons. He has chronic venous insufficiency where his ankles are swollen. He has the bruising on his hands, all the things you're seeing. But in terms of the information they're putting out, it's pretty minimal. They said he was seen by 22 specialists. We don't know what those specialists are, imaging results. So hardly the first president to be not exactly forthcoming about their health, but it's an area that we couldn't really crack.
0: A particular irony, given how hard they were on the last president about that. Let me ask you about J.D. Vance, because in my reading of this book, J.D. Vance, which includes a lot of information about a lot of different characters, Stephen Miller, Susie Wiles, lots of people appear. He seems to lose the fights where he's featured. And this wasn't a book about J.D. Vance, per se, but it was interesting to me because it sort of, to me, was emblematic of maybe the role he plays in the administration a bit. I mean, Trump has put him out there to be the face of an issue that he was against behind the scenes. What have you seen about kind of his role, his influence, and what the reality is about their relationship is right now?
1: Well, it's complicated. I think Trump loves a convert, and there's no convert like J.D. Vance, going from where he was to where, you know, to becoming a Trump ally. Trump thinks he's very smart, loves seeing him on TV, especially when he's in a sort of, you know, hostile kind of tough interview situation. But on some core issues, J.D. Vance is not where Trump is. And Iran was probably the most, or not probably, it certainly was the most pointed example of that. He was the only one. It was a very strange dynamic because basically, no one in Trump's inner circle thought it was a good idea to go to war in Iran. I mean, the closest probably was Pete Hegseth, but just about everyone had some degree of skepticism. Vance was the only one who actually vocalized that in a pretty forceful way to Trump in the room, and it cost him. It was not a cost-free decision. It irritated Trump. So what Trump is doing is he's messing with him. It's just what I think he would do that to whoever his vice president is. I don't think it's really specific to Vance. I just think it's the way Trump is. And so we have a scene in the book, which kind of, I didn't believe it when I first heard it. And then I did some more reporting and it turns out it was true. Rupert Murdoch shows up to the White House for dinner and they're sitting at the table. Rupert Murdoch, J.D. Vance, Marco Rubio, small number other aides. And Trump just is like, well, you know, I like both these guys. JD's good. Marco's good. What do you think, Rupert? What do you think of J.D. Vance? And basically got Rupert Murdoch to sort of be, you know, the audition manager of the beauty pageant. And of course, he was far less effusive about Vance than he was about Marco. So I think the only thing we can be sure of is that Trump's not going to make it easy for Vance. But I think people are also overstating sort of his the odds of Rubio becoming the nominee. I still think it's Vance is still by far the most likely successor to Trump.
0: Jonathan Swan, so much interesting stuff in this book, and always love talking to you too. Thanks for having me.
1: Appreciate it.
0: Okay, coming up, former special counsel Jack Smith is someone who chooses his words very, very carefully. So it was striking to hear how direct he was today in his interview with Nicole Wallace about what might be coming ahead in the midterm elections. We're going to show you what he said and talk about all of it with the great Andrew Weissman. We'll be right back.
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2: Today, MSNBC's Kendall Lanin was first to report that the FBI is surging hundreds of agency analysts to the state of Georgia to investigate, I kid you not, the 2020 election, as we were just discussing. Now, I should note that Joe Biden beat Trump in Georgia by about 11,780 votes. And that's why Trump pressured Georgia's Secretary of State to find him. 11,780 votes after that election. Trump's claims of election fraud in Georgia have already been investigated ad nauseum, and all of his claims have, of course, been debunked. But two U.S. officials familiar with the matter tell MS Now that this investigation is a, quote, priority for the FBI anyway. Documents obtained by MS Now

0: documents by MS Now show this investigation is requesting 260, with overtime, including weekends and holidays, already authorized. Now, the FBI declined to comment to MS Now on this story, and while in a normal presidency, an FBI priority investigation of this size and urgency would imply that there is something serious and nefarious being investigated, Trump's FBI has not earned the benefit of the doubt. In fact, I think it's really worth calling out just how sketchy the FBI's election fraud investigation in Georgia has been so far. And we have called it out many, many times. But just one more, again, here. Do you remember when the FBI made a big show of searching an election office in Fulton County, Georgia, back in Georgia in January? It turns out the search warrant for that little excursion was prompted by a referral sent by a former Trump campaign lawyer who had previously pushed baseless conspiracy theories to try to overturn the 2020 election. A guy who Trump himself appointed to a role at the Justice Department. Two people familiar with the matter told MS Now that the special agent in charge of the FBI's Atlanta field office was actually forced out of his post, in part because he refused to carry out searches and seizures related to the 2020 election. Now, the affidavit for the search warrant itself was filled with conspiracy theories already investigated and debunked. And that was the basis for the search. As for what the FBI seized in that search, the approximately 600 boxes containing hundreds of thousands of ballots, a state judge had actually already made clear he was planning to release copies of those ballots so that the public could draw their own conclusions. But the FBI swooped in, took them instead, breaking what is known in election parlance as the chain of custody, and making it so now no one can be sure that they have not been tampered with. Now, if that isn't already sketchy enough for you, Trump's then director of national intelligence, Tulsi Gabbard, there she is, leering, attended the FBI search personally, even though on-site work is not part of her job. Three people with knowledge of the meeting told the New York Times that the day after that raid, Gabbard called Trump directly while in a meeting with FBI agents from the field office that conducted the search and put Trump on speakerphone. Now, from everything we know publicly, it looks like the FBI's Fulton County search in January was predicated on nothing. It was the Trump administration grasping at straws yet again to fan the flames of election denialism. And it looks like this new surge of agents to Georgia is more of the same. No surprise. When asked what exactly these 260 FBI analysts would be looking for in Georgia, a U.S. official familiar with the matter told MS Now that the short answer was that they were, quote, looking for derogatory information. Just broadly looking for anything bad. They're grasping at straws. And as comical as that is, it's also worth taking seriously, because this time around, it's not just Rudy Giuliani pushing fraud claims while his hair dye melts down his face. This time, Trump is the full weight of the FBI and the full weight of the DOJ to push those bogus claims for him. Earlier today, my colleague Nicole Wallace sat down with former special counsel Jack Smith, and given how familiar he is with Trump's attempt to overturn the 2020 election, she, of course, asked him how he feels about what he's seeing happen now, how he feels about the upcoming election. Take a listen.
1: Well, let me ask you first, do you agree that we are covering in real time an assault on our elections, the upcoming ones?
2: I'm very concerned of what's going to happen in the next election, absolutely.
0: Now, Jack Smith, that's significant because of this. Jack Smith is normally someone who doesn't exactly put himself in front of the spotlight. Most people wouldn't even recognize the sound of his voice. He's been behind the scenes, doing the work behind the scenes, for the most part. But today he sat down with Nicole Wallace for an hour to speak out publicly about what he believes Trump is doing to our country right now. That alone says a lot. Andrew Weissman joins me live to talk about all of it when we come back.
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2: Welcome back to That's a Pepper Thing. First up, we've got Harrison wrapping his Dr. Pepper in a tiny quilt so it feels at home. Oh, how tender. That's a Pepper Thing! And over to Becca, who's whispering affirmations to her can.
3: You're sweet. You're unique. You're the best thing I ever poured over ice.
2: She swears it makes it taste better. It's not a science thing, but it's a Pepper Thing! Why do they all do it? All for that sweet, delicious, truly one-of-a-kind taste of Dr. Pepper. It's a Pepper Thing!

0: Jack Smith knows better than literally anyone, probably, except for Trump himself, maybe, the lengths that he and his allies went to overturn the 2020 election. And so it was very notable today when Smith said that he was, quote, very concerned about the upcoming midterm elections. But he also had some advice for how the country can fight back.
1: I think the state attorney generals have a tremendous role to play here. They can make sure the rule of law functions in their state. I would be ready to litigate everything. I would brainstorm, and I think they are. I get that sense. Every possible permutation, and don't let reason be a limitation.
0: Joining me now is former FBI general counsel and former senior prosecutor and special counsel Robert Mueller's investigation, Andrew Weissman. Andrew, you know very well. You've done a long interview with Jack Smith. You know Jack Smith personally. He seemed to give a very clear warning there. I also thought it was very interesting where he basically said, and I'm paraphrasing here, people just heard it, don't let reason be a limitation. And specifically in what he was saying directly to state AGs, what do you think he meant by that? What do you think he thinks state AGs should be doing?
2: Yeah, so I think what he was saying is that you really cannot any longer count on the FBI and other federal law enforcement agencies to be rooting out election interference, and that, as you just noted, they in fact may be the perpetrators of election interference, whether it's sort of domestically or whether they're going to no longer try and root out foreign election interference, something that we focused on. And so he was thinking about what are the other options? In other words, who can you go to now to seek sort of the rule of law here, and saying, well, there are 50 states and there's state's attorney general who can do this. And so especially if the federal presidential elections, that is something that is governed by state law. And so he was saying, you know, that is still something that you can turn to. And by the way, he is correct that there are many attorneys general who are focusing on this to make sure that the elections are fair in their state.
0: And a number of current and maybe future governors who are former and current state attorney generals who have that skill set, too, which is also pretty interesting. He speaks so I sort of said this. I mean, he speaks very deliberately, very carefully for a purpose, for good reason. And I think a lot of people there might not even recognize the sound of his voice. As you were watching that interview, and I watched it from start to finish, I thought it was a really incredible, interesting conversation. What stuck out to you? What other messages do you think he was really trying to send to people? And what alarms maybe was he trying to raise for people as well?
2: Well, I'll tell you the message I took from it. And I, too, watched it from beginning to end. And I would commend everyone to do that, because I actually think in many ways, and I don't know if this was intentional on his part or not, I think the medium is the message, that it is the fact of being able to see him and hear him and judge who he is as a person through his own words. As you noted, most people know him from just brief snippets that's from him directly. And otherwise, you get basically reflected information. And most of that is coming from Donald Trump and his acolytes. And so here you have him actually speaking to Nicole Wallace. And he is so obviously being candid. I mean, I've known him on and off for many, many years. And what I saw is Jack Smith. And I think it's very hard for anyone who watches this not to see that and to be able to make that judgment. I analogize it to, I'm this old, to when Archibald Cox had a very famous press conference to explain to the public why he was going to the Supreme Court to seek the Nixon tapes. And people could suddenly see Archibald Cox for who he was and not who Nixon was characterizing him to be. And I feel like it's so important for Jack to be speaking out for that reason, if only for that reason.
0: Yeah, people are so often caricatured these days, and you almost have to, even if it's not traditional. We only have about 45 seconds left. You know how this goes. But one of the last things that Jack Smith mentioned in that interview is the law firm he started and that he wants to do whatever he can to be helpful right now. What do you think that means in terms of what he can do to be most helpful in this moment?
2: Well, in addition to speaking out and speaking publicly and being a role model, he spoke a lot about trying to raise up and sort of bring a better spotlight to profiles in courage for people who are at the FBI, who are agents, analysts, who prosecutors who are doing the right thing, and to really try and make sure people understand that in many ways, Jack is remarkable, but he is also, when I see him, I think, oh, yes, he is remarkable, but he is so much like so many people at the Department of Justice and at the FBI and has the same values. And it's great for people to see that. And I think the message he was sending is that not just him, but all these people, we need to be focusing on them more so people don't sort of give up hope and don't think that there aren't people who act out of principle in the government.
0: No question about it. 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
1: That does it for me tonight. The Last Word with Lawrence O'Donnell starts right now. Hey, Lawrence.
2: Hey, Jen. I am so proud and grateful to our audience, as I always am, but especially last night, because they took this book last night. This is a six-year-old book. This is Isabel Wilkerson's astonishing book, Cast. And they made it number one on the Amazon bestseller list overnight, where it's been before. And I'm sure they made it number one in some other booksellers around the country. But Isabel was here last night talking about Ketanji Brown Jackson's opinion in the birthright citizenship case, and doing so eloquently. Justice Jackson quoted this book and quoted Isabel Wilkerson in her opinion. So it was great to have her here. But what I really love about this is that kind of reaction in book sales tells you how our audiences are attached to what is happening in what we're able to present to them here, with just the best possible guests on the subjects like this, like Isabel Wilkerson.
1: I mean, she is incredible, but I also think we learned, and I know this from going on your show with my book, you need a book club, because I think people who are loyal watchers of The Last Word want to read what you're reading, and that's another lesson, too. So, but that's incredible. She's incredible, and hopefully it stays out there for a long time, up high on the list.
2: Yeah, it really deserves to be. President Obama has talked about this book. This is one of those books that will be with us and should be with us forever. And I'm so glad to see it back up on top on those bestseller lists.
1: Yeah, me too. It's a good sign for the country, I think, or where we are, I guess.
2: Thanks, Jen.
1: Thanks, Lawrence.
2: Thanks. Cooperation ends today. It is time for him to pay. Those rhyming lines were aimed at Donald Trump, and they are from one of the many people Donald Trump hates. Today, as every Republican in Congress, in the House, and in the Senate who is running for re-election cowers in fear of Donald Trump every single day of their lives, people who Donald Trump threatens, people who Donald Trump hates as much as he has ever hated anyone, continue to stand up to Donald Trump, and one of them is going to make him pay, and pay very soon. Former special prosecutor Jack Smith came to this network today to do the first interview he has ever done about his two federal criminal prosecutions of Donald Trump. Did that interview with Nicole Wallace here at 5 p.m. Donald Trump has repeatedly threatened to imprison Jack Smith, and Jack Smith, who told Congress in public testimony that he developed proof that Donald Trump is guilty beyond a reasonable doubt, said today there is nothing Donald Trump can say or do to intimidate him.
3: I am not going to be intimidated. And there's no way in the world, if the thought was to go after me so that I wouldn't speak up about the corruption that's happening or speak up to defend these agents and prosecutors, that is a grave miscalculation. There is no way I'm going to be intimidated.
2: And E. Jean Carroll, who is now 82 years old and who has beaten Donald Trump in court repeatedly in two different cases, is now telling Donald Trump it is time to pay up. E. Jean Carroll's most recent crushing of Donald Trump in court came when the United States Supreme Court unanimously rejected Donald Trump's appeal of the $5 million judgment that a federal jury awarded to E. Jean Carroll 3 years ago after finding Donald Trump, as the New York Times put it, quote, liable for sexually abusing and defaming Ms. Carroll. In order to pursue his appeal, Donald Trump had to put the $5 million in an escrow account controlled by the judge in the case. Both sides of the case, Donald Trump's lawyers and E. Jean Carroll's lawyers, at the time,

0: time agreed that the money would have to be paid as soon as Donald Trump got to the end of the line of his appeals, which is, of course, the denial of a petition for the Supreme Court to hear the case. And that happened on Monday. And immediately, according to E. Jean Carroll's lawyers, Donald Trump's lawyers called E. Jean Carroll's lawyers to ask for an extension on paying the money that Donald Trump now owes E. Jean Carroll in that case. Attorney Roberta Kaplan, who has successfully represented E. Jean Carroll in this case at every stage, told the judge in writing, quote, defendant's counsel contacted Carroll's undersigned counsel to inquire whether Carroll would consent to a further stay of enforcement of the judgment in this action so that defendant can ask the Supreme Court to reconsider its denial. And yeah, I'm kind of laughing about that because the Supreme Court just doesn't reconsider their denials. I mean, theoretically, technically, it's possible, but it's way, way, way less than a 1% chance. E. Jean Carroll's lawyer had a one-word answer for the Trump lawyers: no. And then she immediately filed a motion with the judge saying, quote, the court should enforce the plain language of the existing stipulation and order and direct immediate disbursement of funds because the $5 million judgment gains interest every day that Donald Trump doesn't pay it. And it has been gaining that interest for 3 years now. The total that Donald Trump actually owes E. Jean Carroll as of Tuesday was $5,779,783, and it has gone up since then because it goes up every day that Donald Trump doesn't pay it. E. Jean Carroll's lawyer reminded the judge of all the delay tactics Donald Trump has used throughout this case over the years and quoted the judge himself as having said in the past that Donald Trump, quote, should not be permitted to run the clock out on a plaintiff's attempt to gain a remedy. E. Jean Carroll's lawyer ended her 9-page motion with these words, quote, to date, Carroll has agreed to each of defendants' many requests to delay the payment he owes her, given the extraordinary lengths he has taken to avoid such payments, and that each of those efforts has been denied in full. That cooperation ends today. It is time for him to pay Carroll. The judge gave Donald Trump a deadline of next Tuesday, July 7th, to reply to that motion. It is at this point impossible to foresee any other outcome than the judge ordering Donald Trump to pay the now almost $5.8 million that he owes E. Jean Carroll within a matter of days, probably within this month of July. And so it's time's up for Donald Trump because E. Jean Carroll says it is. Time's up for Donald Trump because our judicial system was designed to allow a private citizen to have the same rights and powers in a courtroom that anyone else has, even if the other person in the case is currently the president of the United States. And that is why Donald Trump has tried to destroy that system. That is why Donald Trump has tried to poison the federal judiciary with incompetent federal judges like the one he appointed in Florida, whose place in history will be having disgraced herself by doing everything she possibly could to block Jack Smith's prosecution of Donald Trump for violations of the Espionage Act and the illegal possession of classified documents after Donald Trump left the presidency. That is why Donald Trump has poisoned the Justice Department by trying to fill it with people, including an FBI director, with no allegiance or expertise, and no allegiance to anything or anyone other than Donald Trump. Donald Trump cannot survive in a federal criminal justice system that actually works. And so he's done everything he can to destroy it, not because of some political or philosophical belief, but entirely as a matter of self-protection. Protection from brave plaintiffs like E. Jean Carroll, who could not be intimidated by Donald Trump, and brave prosecutors like Jack Smith, who could not be intimidated by Donald Trump. Donald Trump can afford the $5.8 million that he owes E. Jean Carroll, and the federal judge handling the case knows that, because like all federal judges in New York City, he must read the New York Times, which has been delivering the best reporting on Donald Trump's profiting from the presidency. Eric Lipton, whose work at the New York Times now is dedicated to putting the financial dealings of the president of the United States under an investigative microscope, will join us in our coverage this hour. Donald Trump did an interview with CNBC today, the Business News Network, where he made it very, very clear that he does not care at all about the personal business of economic survival in this country for people who continue to worry about the cost of living and especially the affordability of housing.
1: In a few days, it's going to become law one way or the other, the housing bill, right? You're going to sign it? Will it become law? Where do you stand on that? Is it? I know you called it a...
0: He had nothing to say about it. Just went silent there. Nothing. And then, after dozens of rambling lines, including, quote, "Nobody knows more about housing than I do," Donald Trump returned to the housing bill, but still wouldn't say if he would sign it.
2: But the housing bill is fine. There's a lot of Democrat points in there that I don't even think are good, but it's fine. But I've made the case I'd rather not sign anything until we sign the Save America Act.
0: And that's it. That's everything he said about the cost of living and affordability in America, which is to say nothing. He said nothing. As we have explained on this program before, if Donald Trump doesn't sign the bill, it will automatically become law after 10 days, unless he vetoes it. But saying the housing bill is fine is an indication that he is not going to veto it. But not signing it proves that he is not trying to rush help to Americans through a bill supported by most Democrats and most Republicans in Congress who are concerned about the affordability of housing. Joe Kernan gave Donald Trump a sort of predictable, perfectly reasonable question that most interviewers would give on the eve of a big American birthday like the 250th. And Donald Trump had no answer to a question that has been a welcomed softball for every president in history who has ever been asked this question, which is most of them. Do you have a favorite president?
1: Do you have a favorite president, or do you think there's a period that was so formative that if we lost our way in any respects,
2: we
1: do
2: have,
1: you think at this
2: we've
1: point?
2: Had some very bad presidents. The president has got tremendous power in this country, even before the decision that I got, Slaughter. They call it the Slaughter decision, mm-hmm. which is an interesting name. But that's a very powerful decision. But he gave a lot more power to the president. But it has been a strong presidency, not just me. It's been a strong presidency. It's considered a strong office. You know, other presidents are not considered a strong office. Even if you're president, you can't do as much. But now with this additional, I mean, it's very special. We are respected again as a country, maybe like never before. A year and a half ago, we were laughed at. They're not laughing anymore. They respect us. The King of Saudi Arabia told me, and I said this numerous times. He said it, but many people said it. He said, "President, a year and a half ago, America was dead. They thought it was dead. And right now, you have the hottest country anywhere in the world." And we do.
1: Well, let's hope for another 250 like that.
2: Thank you very much.
0: Do you have a favorite president? That was the question. And the answer is clearly no. Donald Trump was asked to think about someone else, and he just couldn't do it. He doesn't have it in him to think about someone else. Every elementary school student in America has an answer to that question. Do you have a favorite president? And Donald Trump doesn't. For Donald Trump, there is nothing Abraham Lincoln did that could make him Donald Trump's favorite president. Nothing Washington or Jefferson or either Roosevelt or Kennedy or Reagan. Donald Trump has spewed hatred for every living president. His first line, his very first line on the eve of the country's 250th birthday, when asked if he has a favorite president, his very first line was, quote, "We have had some very bad presidents." That is what this man, full of hate, said about the American presidency. That was the only thing he said. And he never said, "We've had even one good president." And that's what you get from the 80-year-old mind of a man who treats the presidency as a side job while his thoughts remain locked on money, lies, and revenge. He's right. We've had some very bad presidents. And that is the category in presidential history where Donald Trump reigns supreme. He is the worst of the worst. Leading off our discussion tonight is Iowa State Representative Josh Turek. He is the Democratic candidate for United States Senate in Iowa. Josh, thank you very much for joining us again tonight. And I think the audience here knows that we're not rushing around the country trying to find every obscure candidate running in Republican territory who might have a chance. So I just want to brief the audience on the latest here in the polling in Iowa, which is a return to an Iowa that I'm old enough to remember, when Democrats could be elected to the United States Senate like Senator Tom Harkin. And there it is. There it is. The Democrat, Josh Turek, 50 to 46 among registered voters. And then when you get to the people who are really going to rush to the polls, it opens up 56 to 41. Josh, I don't like to use polls in our coverage of campaigns and what's happening and the issues. But this is one where I think people have to see this. And no matter what the outcome is in November, as of right now, tonight, something really profound politically is happening in Iowa. Is it about Donald Trump?
3: Well, Lawrence, thanks for having me. It's good to be back with you, my friend. I'll tell you this. Iowans are ready for change, and everywhere that we're going all across the state, we're getting a lot of Republicans and independents that are showing up to our events that are talking about they don't recognize the state or the country that they live in. I mean, Iowa, we are uniquely struggling. We are basically dead last for every economic metric, healthcare metric. We've closed 250 more healthcare clinics than we've opened in the last 15 years, only state with a growing cancer rate. And now because of the tariffs, leading the nation in farm foreclosures, Iowans are ready for change and the winds of change are here.
0: I want to show an ad for your campaign that is, as people will recognize right away, unlike any ad maybe any of us have ever seen. That's all I'm going to say about it. Let's take a look at this.
4: Well, Josh, tell us, how'd you win that House seat when no one said that was possible?
3: The blueprint is hard work, grit, and determination. I went out every single day, crawling those stairs, knocking doors, dragging my wheelchair up, having face-to-face conversations with Republicans, with independents, with Democrats. It did not matter the party. The very first thing they would say is, how in the world did you get up here? And I would say, I crawled up here. I drug my wheelchair up here. That's how important it is to have a conversation with you.
4: Talk about red states and red districts and red Senate seats turning blue. Look no further than Iowa.
0: Josh, when I first became aware of your candidacy and understood your condition, I immediately thought of President Roosevelt, Franklin Delano Roosevelt, who We all now know spent his entire political career in a wheelchair, but he didn't want the public to know at the time, and it was pretty easy, relatively easy, to make that something people didn't know. He found ways of pretending to be able to stand up on his own when giving speeches. We've come an awful long way from that, and what has been throughout your career in Iowa? Have people just ignored it the way it feels the appropriate way to regard it? It just doesn't seem like a real factor in dealing with you in any way, especially if you can climb up my stairs like that.
3: No, I don't think it is. I mean, honestly, when I would crawl the stairs, the first question they would always ask me is, how in the world did you get up here? And I would say, I crawled. That's how important your vote was to me. And in a 5-minute conversation, when people would learn about me, learn about what I'm fighting for, common sense, prairie populism, fighting for the people, not just for the billionaires and the large corporations, I would find over and over and over, a lot of Republicans would say, I'm not going to vote for every single Democrat, but I'm going to vote for you. And when I heard you talking about, you know, President Trump not being able to talk about his favorite president. I can tell you for me, one of my favorite presidents, without a doubt, is FDR. And I say that one of my political North Stars, my political philosophy, is a quote from FDR, which is, the test of our progress of a society is not whether we add more to those with abundance, but whether we have enough to those with the least.
0: Josh Turek, thank you very much for joining us again tonight. Please come back as the campaign progresses. Iowa is absolutely back in play. And depending on how you read that poll, you're either way ahead or just ahead. Thank you very much.
3: It is in play. And if people will help us, TurekForIowa.com. We can push for change here in Iowa.
0: Thank you. Thanks for joining us. And coming up, New York Times Pulitzer Prize winning reporter Eric Lipton now has one of the most difficult assignments at the paper, following the money, the Trump money. Eric Lipton will join us next.

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1: In their important best-selling new book, Regime Change, Inside the Imperial Presidency of Donald Trump, New York Times reporters Maggie Haberman and Jonathan Swan write, there was so much capitulation, so much conquest, so much corruption, it became hard to follow. And that is exactly where Eric Lipton picks up the baton. Our next guest, Pulitzer Prize-winning New York Times investigative reporter Eric Lipton, is following the money in the Trump family businesses. Eric Lipton's byline is on five different stories just this week, and it's only Thursday. On Tuesday, Eric Lipton was part of the New York Times team reporting that, quote, President Trump reaped a stunning windfall in his first year back in the White House, including about $1.4 billion from his family's cryptocurrency businesses, a new filing shows, all told. The president pulled in at least $2.2 billion, a figure that includes other parts of his vast holdings, such as his real estate assets. That compares to a minimum of $622 million his enterprises pulled in for all of 2024 before he returned to the presidency. Yesterday, Eric Lipton and his colleagues at The Times reported the president's 927-page financial disclosure showed how Mr. Trump and his family reaped huge financial rewards in 2025 through his money-losing Trump Media venture and a separate cryptocurrency firm called World Liberty Financial, even as routine investors suffered vast losses. He also amassed hundreds of millions through deals that involved foreign governments or corporations with agenda items pending before the Trump administration. The week began with Eric Lipton and the investigative team breaking news on Sunday under the headline, Trump cut a billion-dollar mining deal, his sons stand to profit. An agreement between the U.S. and Kazakhstan has given a group of American investors with ties to the president and the Commerce Secretary, Howard Lutnick, access to one of the world's largest untapped reserves of tungsten. The Times reports the arrangement is hardly an outlier. One of both of the families have financial ties to at least 14 companies that are actively working with the federal government and on critical mining deals, including the Kazakhstan project, according to federal filings examined by the New York Times. All 14 of these companies have either benefited directly from offers of financial assistance from the Trump administration or have pending permit applications before the Commerce Department, which Mr. Lutnick oversees. The Times found the total amount of federal funding that the Trump administration has provided or is considering providing to the companies exceeds $8.9 billion, according to public statements by the companies and federal government. In his interview with CNBC today, Donald Trump defended all of this this way.
2: Well, I feel badly in a way for my kids, because every time my kids do, if they invest in a stock or if they go and do a bill, anything they do, because the presidency is so powerful, so big, everything, right. If they buy a cupcake company, well, the energy to make the cupcakes is, you know, sort of like, how's my energy policy? So therefore you have a conflict. Almost anything they do, if they want to buy a truck, if they want to buy, you know, if they buy an energy efficient truck, they have inside information.
1: And joining us now is Pulitzer Prize winning New York Times investigative reporter Eric Lipton. Eric, if there's anything in what Donald Trump just said that you want to respond to, that's fine. It's the usual mishmash of stuff that he's saying there. It doesn't seem to apply to anything. But the disclosure forms that you've got, these federal disclosure forms, 900 pages, they're not as specific as people might imagine. They don't have, in some instances, they don't have very specific dollar items. They just have ranges of possibilities. How do you get a picture of the whole in looking at that?
3: A lot of them, when it comes to President Trump, do in fact have individual, you know, specific dollar amounts of revenues that the Trump organization saw from different operations, be it Mar-a-Lago or the Doral Hotel or the World Liberty Financial or the meme coin. And so, and then all these international deals involving, you know, Saudi Arabia real estate company or in Vietnam, you can see the line items for each element of their business operations and see how much revenue, not necessarily profits, but revenue they made.
1: So we saw in Maggie Haberman and Jonathan Swan's reporting that a sense even from them, you know, these dogged, attentive reporters, that the amount of this financial activity is so vast and so complex that it's hard to follow, as they put it. None of us could follow it. What is your own sense of how much you and the team at The New York Times have been able to follow? Do you think you can see at this point the basic shape and size of the entirety of it? Or do you feel you're at the tip of an iceberg or the middle of an iceberg? Or what does it feel like?
3: It is overwhelming, and it's required adding more and more people to spend, you know, just in really a global operation to try to dig into this. And I think, you know, for the last year and a half, we have been amazed at just the reach of these efforts to make money by the family that overlap with directly with the authority of the president and his actions and the cryptocurrency and the predictions markets and critical minerals and defense spending and drone spending. All of these things are businesses that the Trump sons are now in or that the president himself is benefiting from directly financially. But it was still like pretty incredible to see the totals. I mean, we all knew that he was making a great deal of money on these business operations, but I don't think I just didn't imagine just a $1.4 billion from crypto, because particularly given that we know that most of the people that bought that meme coin, almost, you know, the largest share of them, they lost billions of dollars by following him. He enticed them to bet on him and his meme coin. When most meme coins are such speculative platforms, they almost always they rise and they fall. And there are, you know, hundreds of thousands of people that followed his suggestion, and that they're losers. They lost money and he walked away with hundreds of millions of dollars from their losses. And it's just sort of astounding to think that this happened involving the president of the United States.
1: Eric Lipton, we cannot thank you enough for this reporting. I think we have a sense of how difficult it is. And thank you very much for staying with it. Thank you for joining us tonight.
3: Thank you.
1: And coming up, with the 250th anniversary of the signing of the Declaration of Independence upon us, Professor Eddie Glaude's new book is titled America, USA, How Race Shadows the Nation's Anniversaries. Professor Glaude will join us next.

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0: Oh, I have had no luck lately. 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

0: Last night, Pulitzer Prize-winning journalist Isabel Wilkerson, whose most recent book titled Caste, The Origins of Our Discontents, was quoted by Justice Ketanji Brown Jackson in her opinion on birthright citizenship, and she said this.
1: I just find it so fitting that the Supreme Court, you know, for all of its mysteries, reaffirmed birthright citizenship, you know, the foundation of what it means to be an American. And, you know, to do this on the eve of the 250th anniversary of the United States, I think is extremely meaningful. You know, it reinforces the language that she was using also, which was this idea of the second founding, which was the remaking of the country through the Reconstruction Amendments, you know, after essentially the Civil War practically broke the country apart. So what it does is it calls upon us to recognize that, you know, unlike the old country where from which we declared independence, we are a nation of people from all over the world. And we, you know, together made a country that had never existed before. And so the idea of this being reaffirmed on the eve of the 250th anniversary feels like it's a full circle recognition, particularly with all that we've been through as a nation in the last, you know, in recent times. This seems like a fitting moment for this to have happened.
0: Princeton professor Eddie Glaude Jr. seems to have anticipated all of this in his new book, America, USA, How Race Shadows the Nation's Anniversaries. He writes, with every anniversary of the nation's founding, the divided soul of America, this idea of the country as a beacon of freedom and a white republic is experienced in convulsions around race that threaten to tear the country apart. American anniversaries are often moments to turn a blind eye to the evils of the past and the present, to suppress the fact of America's divided soul. And joining us now is Eddie S. Glaude Jr., Distinguished University Professor of African American Studies at Princeton University and an MS Now political analyst. His new book, America, USA, How Race Shadows the Nation's Anniversaries, is available in your bookstores and online now. Professor Glaude, thank you so much for joining us tonight. And your title says it all, and here we are. Here we are on the eve of one of these big anniversaries, and race returns to the subject.
2: Yeah, I mean, thanks so much for having me, Lawrence. We are in that moment where, you know, the contradictions at the heart of the country are in full view. And one has to ask the question, what will we be celebrating come to July 4th? Will we be reaching for that storybook version of the country that secures our innocence and virtue in order to turn a blind eye to the ugliness of our current days? Or will we in so many ways try to tell ourselves a story that reveals our shortcomings such that we can actually imagine how we're going to get to the other side of this madness? As I was listening to Isabel Wilkerson last night, I was thinking about, you know, the history that informs and shapes, right, the context of the assault on the Reconstruction Amendments. I was thinking about the slaughterhouse cases. I was thinking about USA versus Cruikshank. I was thinking about the civil rights cases of 1883, the very ways in which the 14th Amendment was under assault almost immediately afterwards, and the context that led to not the end of Reconstruction, but its murder, and what happened in that period, and how that in so many ways shapes and informs the birthright decision arguments that we're grappling with in 2026.
0: I think it's possible that the person most quoted in more than just the Chief Justice's opinion, but Justice Jackson's, Justice Thomas, was Frederick Douglass, who in your book, you quote his famous July 4th oration where he said, "The rich inheritance of justice, liberty, prosperity, and independence bequeathed by your forefathers is shared by you, not by me. This 4th July is yours, not mine. You may rejoice. I must mourn." And that voice was very present in this decision this week.
2: Yeah, and in American USA, I try to pull that voice into our current moment. What does it mean for us to celebrate July 4th and the gutting of the Voting Rights Act? What does it mean that Associated Press is reporting tonight that ICE has arrested over the end of June, 10,000 people, disappearing them into these detention centers? What do we do with the end of TPS, the redrawing of districts in the South? Here we are. You know, Douglas said that America was full of the apostles of forgetfulness. Right. Those folk who would disremember. He said the country was destitute of political memory. And in that July 5th speech, Lawrence, he gave a warning to the nation. Even as he embraced our special mission, he said that we had to remove the serpent coiled in the bosom of the nation. And in some ways, he was saying that's the only way we could release ourselves into a different way of being in the world. One has to ask the question, since he's being invoked 250th year of the country, whether or not we listened.
0: Professor Eddie Glaude, thank you very much for joining our coverage tonight.
2: Thank you for having me.
0: And coming up, we'll consider how Donald Trump's disastrous handling of the reflecting pool on the National Mall reflects his disastrous handling of his war in Iran. That's next.

0: Donald Trump was thrilled to make this announcement last week. Six people have been arrested and seven people have been cited for the damage they did to our country's now beautiful reflecting pool. Good luck finding a Washington, D.C. jury who will convict them of that Trump accusation. And Donald Trump's newfound worry comes long after he pardoned the worst vandals in Washington history. The thousands of Trump supporters on January 6th trying to overturn the presidential election in a conspiracy against the United States of America for which Donald Trump was indicted by Jack Smith. The real vandal of the reflecting pool on the National Mall in Washington, D.C. is, of course, Donald Trump himself. On May 7th, Donald Trump's motorcade actually drove into the empty reflecting pool after it was painted and sealed and before it was refilled with water. And the weight of those vehicles surely did serious damage to the integrity of the bottom of the reflecting pool. How profoundly stupid do you have to be to drive a car on the bottom of a pool? And how lazy do you have to be that you couldn't walk? The New York Times reported at the time that an expert, quote, said he was also concerned by Mr. Trump's decision to drive his motorcade across the pool's surface. That might have put huge amounts of weight on the notoriously leaky and newly repaired joints between its concrete slabs. If it were my project, I'd require an immediate inspection, Mr. Arhan said. Donald Trump has reached the point of his presidency where it is obvious to anyone that he cannot get anything right, from war with Iran to getting clean water in a pool, something millions of swimming pool owners in America are enjoying right now at their homes because they are better at pool maintenance than Donald Trump or Donald Trump and his no-bid contractor. In a New York Times podcast hosted by Daniel Woykin, columnist Tom Friedman draws a connection between Donald Trump's reflecting pool failure and Donald Trump's failure in Iran.
1: There is a parallel between Trump's failure to clean up the Persian Gulf and his failure to clean up the reflecting pool at the Lincoln Memorial. And because both, to me, are failures of a commander-in-chief, because both were done in their own way through no-bid contracts. And no-bid contracts, which don't allow any other bidders than the one the president anoints, always get you in trouble. So in the case of the reflecting pool, we know that the National Park Service bypassed competitive bidding and gave the $1.7 million contract to a firm called Greenwater Services, which happened to be run, shock, are you sitting down, Dan, by a Trump campaign donor. What happened? Instead of turning the reflecting pool blue, as the way Trump wanted for the 4th of July, it's turned into a algae of green blooms that have basically wrecked the whole scene. Now, why do I compare that no-bid contract with the U.S.-Israeli war against Iran? Because in a way, Trump approached it too, in a kind of no-bid fashion. Let's go back to the reporting of our colleagues Maggie Haberman and Jonathan Swan from the key decision-making in the Situation Room at the White House. Trump invited in Bibi Netanyahu, the Prime Minister of Israel. He was in the Situation Room. It was a no-bid moment where Netanyahu then brings onto the screen the head of the Mossad, and the Mossad tells Trump that through aerial bombing, they can decapitate the regime and trigger a popular uprising in Iran. And of course, none of that happened. Trump didn't even have in the room his energy secretary, his treasury secretary, and his own experts, the director of the CIA, called the Israeli idea farcical, and his secretary of state, Marco Rubio, called it. But Trump went with his gut, with his no-bid contract with Bibi Netanyahu. And the result has been the Strait of Hormuz has been turned from blue into green, red, and white, the colors of the Iranian flag. No-bid contracts get you in trouble whether they're in the mall or in the Gulf.
0: Pulitzer Prize winner David Ferenthold, New York Times investigative reporter, who broke the news about the no-bid contract for the reflecting pool, reported Kitty Martin, the spokeswoman for the Interior Department, said that the department had not been aware of the political affiliation when it awarded the contract. This company was selected because they had the expertise, workforce, and materials needed to complete the job in time, she said. Ms. Martin and a White House spokeswoman both said the White House was not involved in the selection of this company. Kitty Martin works for a president who was recorded telling over 30,000 lies in his first 4 years in the White House. The Trump regime has refused to reveal exactly who decided to give the contract to the reflecting pool to this guy, who has given Donald Trump $350,000 in campaign contributions since 2016.

0: Welcome back to, yeah, that's a Pepper Thing. First up, we've got Harrison wrapping his Dr. Pepper in a tiny quilt so it feels at home. Oh, how tender. That's a Pepper Thing. And over to Becca, who's whispering affirmations to her can.
1: You're sweet. 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
0: 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It's not a science thing, but it's a Pepper Thing. 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All for that sweet, delicious, truly one-of-a-kind taste of Dr. Pepper. It's a Pepper Thing.

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1: Years she went from corporate lawyer to barista to Democratic nominee for Colorado's 1st congressional district. I'll talk to Maylot Quiros about how she toppled an incumbent who'd held the seat since before she was born and what she plans to do once she gets to Washington. And tonight's Nightlight begins on a quiet street corner in Philadelphia with a radical idea, and it ends on thousands of other streets with millions of people dedicated to making it real. It is Thursday, July the 2nd, 124 days until the midterm elections. But I want to start tonight by talking about a different election. 3 summers ago, Jack Smith indicted Donald Trump for trying to overturn the 2020 election. Count 4 of the 4-count indictment was conspiracy against rights. Quote, from on or about November 14th, 2020 through on or about January 20th, 2021 in the District of Columbia and elsewhere, the defendant, Donald J. Trump, did knowingly combine, conspire, confederate, and agree with co-conspirators known and unknown to the grand jury to injure, oppress, threaten, and intimidate one or more persons in the free exercise and enjoyment of a right and privilege secured to them by the Constitution and the laws of the United States. That is, the right to vote and to have one's vote counted. Despite that indictment, Donald Trump was never held accountable for trying to overturn the 2020 election. Now he's back in the White House continuing to argue that he won that election while actively working to undermine the next election. Jack Smith, the man who indicted Trump, is troubled by it. He told my colleague Nicole Wallace earlier tonight that he's, quote, very concerned of what's going to happen in the next election. Trump continues to bully Congress to pass his voter suppression bill, and generally, he's telling any Republican who will listen to tighten restrictions around mail-in voting. He's installed one of his attack dogs, Bill Pulte, as the Director of National Intelligence, even though Pulte has no relevant experience for that job. But that's okay, because Trump has other plans for Pulte. Yesterday, he urged Pulte to declassify records related to the 2020 election. And the woman that Pulte chose as his chief of staff also has no previous experience in the intelligence community either, but she did previously oversee a so-called poll watcher program that included conservative conspiracy theorists. Meanwhile, the FBI has made it a priority to investigate the 2020 elections in Georgia, where Trump has never accepted his loss. The Bureau has surged resources toward the case and directed hundreds of analysts to find possible wrongdoing in an election that happened and was litigated and settled 6 years ago. There are also growing concerns that the Supreme Court's recent ruling expanding Trump's power over independent agencies could lead, I'd say likely lead, to the politicization of the Federal Election Commission, which oversees elections across this country. These are the actions of a man and an administration that is desperate to cling to power. On the 250th anniversary of America, what you deserve is what Jack Smith wrote in his indictment. That is, the right to vote and to have your vote counted. Joining me now is the political content creator Harry Sisson, who has achieved broad reach online, posting content to his more than 2 million followers across social media platforms. And my old friend Joe Walsh, former Republican congressman from Illinois. He's now a Democrat, and he's the host of the Social Contract podcast. Gentlemen, thank you for being with me tonight. Harry, let me start with you. This thing starts and ends with the fact that Donald Trump is an election denier, an anti-democratic election stealer, and it is never going to end. All the stuff he does right now, the reason he thinks a housing bill is a yawn and affordability is boring, is because he is trying to figure out how to keep Republicans in power without earning a single extra vote.
2: I mean, that's right. And they're doing it both publicly and privately, yes. I would argue. I mean, Trump behind the scenes is appointing election deniers across our government. He's, you know, pushing Republican lawmakers to get rid of the filibuster, to pass the SAVE Act, which would disenfranchise over 20 million American voters.
3: But including then some of his own voters.
2: And by the way, I mean, you know, states like West Virginia, Oklahoma, a lot of people don't have passports. But they're also doing it publicly. I mean, redistricting. Donald Trump called up Greg Abbott, and he said this publicly, give me 5 more seats. Sounds very similar to what he said in Georgia, with the 11,000 votes. And so it's a 5-alarm fire. And, you know, we're talking about it. People need to be informed about it, but it's happening and we have to tackle it.
1: Joe, talk to me about the people. I think you probably still have some friends who are Trump supporters, fewer than you used to.

0: You do have conversations with people. Where is this conversation going? This Trump, the oligarchy, the wealth that he plunders, the deals that he's making with other people, the stifling of votes. I've got to imagine there are conservatives in this country who are sick of this.
1: Hey, Ellie, the one thing that really resonates with and pisses off what I'm finding with Trump supporters are the way he's corrupted his office, the way he's enriched himself, the way he's stuffed his pockets with quite literally billions of dollars while also single-handedly, right, kind of screwing up the economy. That issue is resonating with his voters. But I got to be honest, Ellie, it just devastates me that and you said a few minutes ago that what Trump is doing to try to screw with the midterms are the actions of someone trying to cling to power.
0: Yes.
1: It's worse than that, Ali. These are the actions of a traitor. What do we call someone who attacks our elections process? What do we call that? I mean, that interview that Jack Smith had today with Nicole Wallace, man, that's like a five-alarm fire again. Think about what he said. He called on all of us, elected officials and the rest of us, to anticipate what the president of the United States is going to do to attack our elections. Think about that. We have to anticipate and prepare for what the president of our own country is going to do when he attacks our elections. Man,
0: yeah, it's not an invasion.
1: I'm tired of beating around a bush. This guy is a traitor. Yep. The guy in the White House is a traitor.
0: So, but Harry, here's the thing, and this is the thing that gives me strength. There is a resistance. There are millions of people who have taken to the streets for various protests. Joe was one of them. There are also millions more who are doing quiet things that you don't even know, supporting people who are going to court when an immigrant has a hearing. There are good people out there that are trying to do what they can. And we're seeing it in election results. We're seeing these primaries where Democrats are outnumbering Republicans in Republican states in their voting. Are you hopeful or you worried?
2: Well, I am hopeful. I mean, we're talking about some really important things right now that are happening. They can't just like be ignored and go away.
0: Yes.
2: But there are so many people who are doing such great work. I want to point out that, you know, Donald Trump has signed in a number of different executive orders targeting our elections. So far, courts have struck him down.
0: Yep.
2: Why? Because there are lawyers out there who are doing the quiet work. These cases and the long, arduous process aren't sexy. They don't get the headlines all the time, but they are beating Donald Trump in court. And it goes to show you that, yes, Trump is attacking every institution that we hold dear as Americans, but many of these institutions are holding firm. And if we win in the midterms, which I'm incredibly hopeful for, we can do that even more so.
0: Joe, let's talk about the accountability. I think, look, everybody talks about how the economy is the biggest issue, and I believe it is. And, you know, I'm an economic journalist. It always is the biggest issue in an election. But in this particular instance, there is value in talking about what accountability looks like. If you end up electing Democrats, will they do something for America that will prove that there is still accountability, that there are actual rules, that there are expectations of what our elected officials will do? And I think that I get it. It may not be as important to somebody as their the price of their gas or their food or their rent. I fully get that. But how do Democrats message both of these things at the same time?
1: Ali, we've talked about this a bunch. Look, the Democrats, the Democratic Party, in my mind, rightly is having their Tea Party moment. And they're electing a lot of these energetic folks on the left who are pledging to go to Washington to hold these people accountable. I mean, Ali, think about it. Trump can do what he's doing. I mean, again, stuff his pockets with billions because we don't have a Congress. That's the most powerful thing I hear Democrats say is give us the House so that we can at least do our job and hold these people in the administration in front of us, conduct actual oversight and hold some of these people accountable. I think that's a hugely important message.
0: So, Harry, there's important context here. Joe, I don't know how long it's been that you and I have been talking and or fighting and debating, but this is important because Joe and I have both decided we're on the same side of democracy. There's a lot of pearl clutching going on in the Democratic Party right now about moderates versus progressives and DSA versus everybody else. But what I think Joe's articulating is that people want fighters. They want people who are going to go in there and say, give us this power so we will put things straight a little bit. We will hold people to account. I think the conversations about what the policies look like can come later.
2: Yeah, I mean, look, I get asked by Republicans about this all the time. Are you a communist? Are you a socialist? Do you align with this label? I couldn't give a damn about a label anymore. If you are somebody who wants affordable housing, economy that works for working people having food on the table, a roof over their home, you have a place in the Democratic Party. We will welcome you, and then we can figure out the little differences that we have later. We are a party that will focus on these working people, on people that need us most, whereas Donald Trump, as you guys are articulating, is making billions of dollars off of cryptocurrencies. One of the most sickening facts to me right now is Trump himself as an individual made more money from cryptocurrency than some of the largest crypto firms out there. That should not be the way that our democracy works. And if you stand against that, and if you stand with things I just articulated, come on in. We can have a big tent.
0: So, Joe, tell me a little more about this, because a little while later in the show, I'm going to be talking to Melat Quiros, who won in Colorado's first district. There are not that many Democratic Socialists who have actually won, but there's some people thinking that this is a very big earthquake. You and I have shared the view that sometimes people who come in to shake things up are useful. But the question is what the Democratic Party does with that information between now and November.
1: Yeah, and Ellie, I've been critical of some of these Democratic Socialists, and I won't walk away from that. But the important point, and I think you just alluded to it, the Democratic Party needs to have a public brawl about who they are and what the hell they stand for. But that brawl should come after the midterms. Right now, it's all about that guy in the White House, that traitor in the White House who's trying to mess with another American election. Democrats will win this year by simply saying Trump sucks, Trump's bad, he's un-American. After the midterms, bring on that public family fight about who and what the Democratic Party is.
0: Yeah. Harry, one of the points you made, Joe, close your ears for a second. Paul Krugman made, he wrote an article, a column in which he said, we're all Democratic Socialists. And what he's referring to is that basically around the world, most advanced societies are what you might label Democratic Socialists. Yeah. They have universal health care. They have universal child care in some cases, universal elder care in some places. They've had gay rights for 40, 50 years, whatever the case is. It's become a label, and I don't know whether it's good marketing or bad marketing, but it's actually fairly, in many cases, what they're arguing for is fairness.
2: Yeah, I mean, that's what it is. It's just fairness across the board. Look, I lived in Europe for 9 years. I lived in Ireland. And, you know, I had friends who got in, you know, injured during soccer or whatever it was. There was never a question of, oh, I can't go to the hospital because I can't afford this. That's what people want in the United States. They're looking at countries around the world. We're having the World Cup in the United States, a conversation about countries versus the United States. We just want fairness. We want a society where people don't have to worry about going to the hospital. They don't have to worry about feeding their kids or sending them to a school that'll educate them. And if Republicans want to take the position that they are against those things, then I welcome it. Do it. Great.
0: But Joe, what does it cost them? Because Republicans have taken that position. I mean, they wanted this housing bill. I think they were begging Donald Trump. Like, you can put open ears. We're finished. We finished talking about how we're all Democratic Socialists. Republicans wanted that housing bill. They wanted that win, right? They wanted to be able to go back to their states and their district and say, we got something that's going to lower your price of housing. And Donald Trump won't sign it because of the SAVE Act.
1: Oh, I agree. Pound that stuff, Ellie. And I would just amend your thesis statement, what Krugman said. We're not all Democratic Socialists, but we're all defenders of democracy and the rule of law right now. We'll sort everything else out.
0: I'll make a liberal out of you yet, Joe. Nice. Good to see both of you. Thank you so much for joining us tonight. Harry Sisson and Joe Walsh. All right, coming up, why a new ICE crackdown is keeping a lower profile. Plus, it's no secret that Donald Trump's making a tremendous amount of money as president. He'd have you believe he's just getting rich off of our great American economy. But new reporting about who's losing money right now makes that story a very hard sell. And I'll be joined by the lawyer turned barista who just unseated an incumbent congresswoman who'd held the seat longer than she's been alive. Melat Quiros will be here to tell me what she's planning next.

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0: Over the last 5 days of June, ICE arrested some 10,000 people across the country. Now, if you haven't heard this news, that might be intentional. As the Associated Press reported back in May, ICE shifted its approach from high-profile arrest sweeps in major American cities to quieter ways to reach President Trump's deportation goals. The reason President Trump and his administration are shifting strategy is simple. They're losing. Last year, a judge in Los Angeles forced the administration to withdraw National Guard troops deployed to quash protests against an ICE sweep in the city. In April, Maine's state legislature passed a bill to restrict ICE's access to local schools and hospitals during immigration sweeps. In May, federal prosecutors in Chicago were forced to drop charges against protesters that ICE arrested outside one of its detention facilities. And last month, New York's former comptroller, Brad Lander, was exonerated of charges of hindering ICE personnel after he became a fixture at immigration court hearings. Now he's likely headed to Congress after winning the Democratic primary in his New York district. A YouGov poll last month found that only 32% of Americans would describe ICE as trustworthy, which is roughly the same percentage of Americans who think Donald Trump is doing a good job as president. Because unlike what Trump said on the campaign trail, they're not arresting the worst of the worst, or the rapists and the murderers, or the bad hombres. They're grabbing your neighbors. Agents have admitted in court under oath that their leadership gives them a daily quota of arrests that they need to meet. And maybe that's why a Politico analysis from May found that, quote, judges have ruled against ICE detention practices in roughly 90% of cases, end quote, in which detainees challenge their detention. Joining me now is Alan Orr. He's an immigration attorney and a past president of the American Immigration Lawyers Association. Alan, I want to start, there's a few things to unpack here, including the TPS stuff, but I want to just start with this increase in arrests. It's very clear there's a quota. Stephen Miller made no bones about it. And as a result, you're not arresting targeted people. You're just arresting a lot of people.
1: We found that it's really less than 3%, and the 70% number that they profess to have crimes are just people who were charged with anything, and it really hasn't even been adjudicated yet. I think the greater issue here for the larger picture is to understand what the scheme was, what the promise was. The promise was to deport 1 million people, and right now we're just around 450,000 people, so we're much less, halfway, more than halfway through the year, and he's not hitting the numbers that he wants to hit. And so now we're doing stunts where we're just arresting people when the detention facilities are full, and when you arrest some immigrants, you give them options to have legal status in deportation court. So it's an odd thing that we're trying to sell here. So we're selling enforcement as the power of saving the people. We see this on the yard. We see this with Congress people at detention facilities. We see this around the board. If you arrest someone, it seems as if you're selling someone the story that we're actually doing enforcement, when enforcement is not really solving for immigration at all.
0: What is this business about the fact that when people challenge their detention, this is a habeas corpus type of thing, that in many cases they're being released, but not everybody's got access to a lawyer?
1: Right. So the main factor is that, as you've seen before, they're ill-prepared, right? Because the officers are just hitting numbers, and so you're just rambling people through, and that means United States citizens, green card holders, and the like, because they're not familiar with the documentation and don't have the appropriate training. So we've seen that, again, across the board. When you have a lawyer and you present a habeas petition for long-time immigrants who've been in the country, you've seen a majority of the circuits say you cannot detain them. And this is online to go to the Supreme Court next year to make a decision about this indefinite detention, which does not make sense in civil crimes. If we have indefinite detention, then every immigrant deserves to have a lawyer, because then you're into another area of our Constitution.
0: Yeah, although if you say it doesn't make sense for minor crimes, that all depends on your perspective, right? If you're one of these big private prison companies, this makes a whole lot of sense.
1: Well, it does make a whole lot of sense, but we've seen many communities turn against these private prison companies right now. And also, we're going to see lawsuits come online from people who are there. Today, I think we have the 13th or 14th death in one of these facilities that has sort of happened across the board. So there's a lot of legal issues that are trailing behind them, in which they're going to have a serious problem if this government changes over in the House. Democrats are going to have a lot of legal challenges to these facilities just across the board.
0: Alan, let's just talk about the expressions that people use to describe them. On the right, there are some really horrible ones. But even when we talk about undocumented, in many cases, the people who show up to court, where Brad Lander would go to court in Lower Manhattan, they're not undocumented. Mm-hmm. They're in the system. They've been given a court date. They appear. They're then given another court date. They walk outside and they're arrested. TPS holders are not undocumented immigrants. Dreamers are not undocumented immigrants. So even the expression doesn't capture what's happening.
1: So we have a legal platform where Congress has failed to do anything appropriate. And if Congress had made pathways and a question for TPS, DOC, and the rest would not even be there. And I think this concept where America is sort of anti-immigrant all of a sudden just doesn't make sense. And we want to go through saying who's documented, who's not documented. I think the better question is, let's talk about equity. People have been here for 10 years. You know they were here. You gave them work authorization every year. Those people are not a challenge to you. Those people are taking care of your aunts or uncles or doing the gardening or even doing some of the medical facility things. It's to have a realistic sort of perspective. Someone who's even been here for 18 months, who's in the system, doesn't really have that perspective. There are some undocumented people that are in the country that may need to be removed. And our question is not whether they should, that every immigrant should not be removed. Our question is, are they getting the justice they deserve? And sort of meeting a quota doesn't mean that you're meeting the standards of the Constitution, which we've seen over and over again be challenged.
0: Because of the velocity of news, we maybe haven't dug into the TPS issue closely as we should. Temporary protected status. Can you give us just a quick primer on this?
1: So, yes. So temporary protective status is something that was created by Congress and given to individuals that were in the United States. So this isn't someone bringing people from outside the United States. They have to be in the United States to classify for it. And then they register in the system every 18 months based on the conditions of their country. So the question or the tempo here is not about the temporary protective status. It's not about the temporary. It's about the conditions of the country. If the conditions of the country have not changed, then the TPS should not end. And that's the confusion that people have. But right now, our government has moved to do the biggest, the largest delegalization of workforce that we've ever seen. There are going to be over 300,000 individuals on July 10th or shortly thereafter that are going to lose work authorization and then become deportable to increase their deportation numbers. And we know today from the job numbers that deporting immigrants don't increase the job numbers for Americans. It's the exact opposite.
0: And we're, by the way, the whole concept, the middle word there, protective status, you're protecting them from danger that they face back home. We're deporting people back into that danger, particularly in cases of Haiti or Venezuela.
1: That's right. And it's important to note that they can receive no benefits.

0: can't get WIC. They can't get any of the government-backed services. These are individuals who are working here, paying taxes, doing Social Security. They cannot vote. So the concept that they're taking something away from us is the weirdest thing I've ever heard before in my life, because they simply aren't doing it.
1: I will say, though, you and I have been talking about this for a long time. I think the pushback on this has been remarkable, and I think it's not over. I think this administration talks tougher, and it's very harmful to these families that they arrest and they deport. But it is it's woken Americans up to the idea that these are actually your neighbors. The label doesn't matter. These are your neighbors, and the government is not playing fair with them.
0: I hope that when you start seeing these thousands of individuals across the board be removed from communities, because we're talking about a downward market, right? Because they have houses, they have cars, all these things that are tangentially related to them. We have schools that are losing funding right now because we're moving these students. There's a big challenge there. But I also want to say, in a very national way, we have a problem when our DHS secretary is focused on ICE duties and we don't have an ICE director appointed by the government. DHS is much bigger than just this immigration system where we're trying to get maids or people who overstay their visa off the streets. There's a much bigger category for him, and it's sad that that's all we can focus on.
1: Yeah, you're right, Alan. Thank you. But we'll stay on it with you. We appreciate it. Alan Orr is an immigration attorney. He's the past president of the American Immigration Lawyers Association. All right, coming up, Donald Trump's having a harder and harder time explaining how he made so much money last year. But I know somebody who can explain it. The author of the definitive book on modern plutocrats, Chrystia Freeland, joins me next.

0: Welcome back to Yeah, That's a Pepper Thing. First up, we've got Harrison wrapping his Dr. Pepper in a tiny quilt so it feels at home. Oh, how tender. That's a Pepper Thing! And over to Becca, who's whispering affirmations to her can.
1: You're sweet. You're unique. You're the best thing I ever poured over ice.
0: She swears it makes it taste better. It's not a science thing, but it's a Pepper Thing! Why do they all do it? All for that sweet, delicious, truly one-of-a-kind taste of Dr. Pepper. It's a Pepper Thing!

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That Pepsi taste you love with no artificial sweeteners, only 30 calories, just 5 grams of sugar, and 3 grams of prebiotic fiber.

0: President Trump insists that the $2.2 billion windfall he received last year from crypto and other business ventures was just the result of savvy investing. No conflict of interest.
1: I'm a business person. I'm a really good business person. I've made money. I've made a tremendous amount of money, more than I would have ever thought I would have made. And I let people invest it.
0: The Wall Street Journal reports that while the president was pulling in his billions, quote, roughly two-thirds of investors in Donald Trump's meme coin are currently in the red, according to crypto data provider Nansen. A White House spokesperson said, quote, neither the president nor his family has ever engaged or will ever engage in conflicts of interest. All actions by President Trump and his administration are taken in the best interests of the American people, end quote. Sort of feels like I should just stop the show there, but we're going to go on. Joining me now is Chrystia Freeland. She's a former deputy prime minister and finance minister of Canada. She is an economic advisor to the Ukrainian government and the new warden of Rhodes House, the CEO of the Rhodes Trust. But for purpose of this conversation, she's also the author of multiple important books, including 2012's Plutocrats, The Rise of the New Global Super Rich and the Fall of Everyone Else, which I remember reading back then, Chrystia, and I thought it was a great book. I didn't realize you were foretelling the future.
2: Well, look, Ellie, I didn't realize I was either. And I have to say, America has become a plutocracy much more quickly than I feared or imagined it would.
0: So part of that, though, is that the infrastructure is there for this. What you were writing about back then was this concept, and I'll have you articulate it because I won't do it as well as you do, but this concept of how the super rich have more to do with each other than they have to do with any of us. So we shouldn't be surprised if they're not acting in our best interests.
2: Yeah, I mean, what I identified, Ali, was that capital and capitalism has become global, while democracy is national. And so inevitably, and like, I think it's important to look at it as a system rather than as people, because what we're seeing is a system that privileges and kind of builds on supporting a plutocracy rather than what works for regular people. And I think the biggest challenge right now in the United States and in the world is plutocracy versus democracy.
0: Yeah. And by the way, there are a million examples I can pick to describe what you're talking about. But there was an article that we published on MS Now today entitled Trump is Rearming America. His sons are invested in the companies selling it weapons. And the quote from here is that since their father won a second term, Donald Trump Jr. and Eric Trump, President Donald Trump's two eldest sons, neither of whom hold official roles in the administration, have become linked to investments in at least 10 companies with military applications. Those firms have collectively received about $3.7 billion in federal funds since the start of the second Trump administration. Spokesmen for the brothers say they play no role in awarding or managing the contracts. I almost feel like that last line is the most important, because this plausible deniability that Donald Trump said he just makes money like everybody else makes money. He invests in the stock market like everybody. It's just not true. You can't make money the way Donald Trump makes money.
2: You are completely right, Ali. And, you know, I think there are two levels here. One level is the absolutely understandable moral outrage, right? Like, we should be horrified. You know, there is a reason that in democracies, we demand ethical behavior of our governments. But there's another element, too, which is corrupt regimes, kleptocracies, are just less efficient than non-corrupt ones. If the government is always putting a thumb on its scale for itself and its friends, ultimately your economy is going to suffer. And in addition to it just being gross, people are going to be poorer.
0: Yeah, that's exactly right. There's another element to this whole crypto side. Professor Lee Reiners at Duke was telling the Washington Post, since he retook office, talking about Donald Trump, he's making over $1 billion a year off crypto, while at the same time, his administration is writing the rules of the road for how crypto will be regulated. Not only is this an unprecedented level of self-dealing and self-enrichment, the scale is really hard to wrap your head around. As a former deputy prime minister, as a finance minister, you can't do both. You can't be the one making the rules and playing the game.
2: You sure shouldn't be. And I think that that is one of the clear red lines between a rule of law democracy and an authoritarian kleptocracy. And one of the things that I think is the most worrying about what we're seeing in the United States right now is an absolutely, blatant breaking of that rule. I think it's really dangerous.
0: I want to switch gears because you follow very closely what's going on in Ukraine. There's been a lot of action in the last week. There was a major Ukrainian attack in Russia and then a major attack on Kyiv. But we're 4 years in. The idea that this is still relatively stalemated is quite something for a war that people expected to be over in 3 to 5 days.
2: You are 100% right, Ali. And I was deputy prime minister and finance minister in February of 2022 when the full-scale Russian invasion of Ukraine happened. And at that point, the view of the NATO allies, of the Five Eyes allies, of like all the smartest generals in the Western world was Kyiv will be lucky to hold for 3 weeks. We are in the fifth year and they are still standing. And I would go further than that, Ali, and say, you know, the reason that we are seeing these horrific war crimes, these Russian attacks on Ukrainian civilians, is Putin is getting scared because the Ukrainians right now are winning on the military battlefield. It's remarkable, but they actually are starting not only to hold ground, but to push back, including on Crimea.
0: And you expressed confidence that this still ends in a way that Ukraine can sustain itself as an independent country.
2: 100%. 100%. I think that the only question right now is when do we get to a ceasefire and what are the terms? But I am very, very confident that, you know, Ukraine right now is winning. Ukraine right now has the strongest army in Europe. And when I talk to leaders of countries like the Baltic Republics, what they say is they have more faith that Ukraine will defend them in the event of a Russian attack than they do in NATO.
0: Wow. That's a hell of a statement. Christia, good to see you. Thank you, as always, for being here. I remind people, pick up a book. It's a 14-year-old book, and it is weirdly relevant. Christia Freeland is the former Deputy Prime Minister of Canada, former finance minister. Thank you for being with us, my friend.
2: Great to be with you.
0: All right, coming up, she was a lawyer, then a barista, then a PhD student, and now she's the Democratic nominee for Colorado's 1st Congressional District. Melat Quiros joins me next to talk about her defeat of a 15-term incumbent and what she's going to do in Washington.
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0: In November of 2023, a junior associate at the law firm Sidley Austin wrote an open letter titled Dear U.S. Law Firms. Her law firm had just signed its own letter written to the deans of American law schools criticizing protests on college campuses against Israel's war in Gaza. This junior associate's letter excoriates her employer and dozens of other law firms for chilling free speech. She was fired for refusing to take her letter down. So this junior associate lawyer left New York, returned home to Denver, where she started working as a barista. Then she entered a PhD program in public policy and then decided to run for office. And on Tuesday, in the Democratic primary, she defeated her opponent, a 15-term incumbent who'd been in Congress longer than this former junior law associate has been alive. In the process, she's rocked the political establishment. Joining me now is Melot Quiros, the Democratic nominee for the House of Representatives in Colorado's 1st District. Congratulations. Welcome to the show. Thank you for being with us.
1: Thank you for having me.
0: You've probably seen or heard all of the analysis. Everybody's talking about the race and what it means. So I want to ask you, how should Democrats, particularly Democrats in the House, be processing your win over their colleague on Tuesday?
1: I think this election was a referendum on the party and their ability to actually listen to the issues that the voters care most about. The voters of this district heard the case that we made about why affordability is so out of reach right now, why corruption is on the rise right now, and the role that our party needs to be playing in making sure that we are leading by example to make sure that we get money out of our politics so that we can finally get to the work of passing things like Medicare for All, universal child care, housing first, and putting an arms embargo on Israel.
0: So one of the things you talk about a lot is PAC money. You've said that you would not vote for a House speaker who takes corporate PAC money. So I'm going down the list. You actually have to go a fair distance down Democratic leadership before you find somebody who doesn't take corporate PAC money. So on a very practical level, tell me how that works. You get elected, you go to Congress in January, and you're going to vote on a speaker. Tell me how this plays out with you and others like you who have toppled incumbents.
1: Well, I intend to make my case. I think what we showed here in Denver is that not only do you not need to take corporate PAC money in order to win, that you can actually dominate with the support of grassroots people-powered infrastructure. We had over 6,500 volunteers knocking on over 115,000 doors and making over 500,000 phone calls all across our district. And because of their incredible work, we were able to win with a 13-point margin. What we are showing right now is that not only is the money in our politics preventing us from passing the legislation that would make a meaningful difference for our working families, but that we don't even need it to begin with, and we will be stronger for it if we lead by example.
0: You said to the Washington Post in an interview yesterday, I sincerely believe that getting money out of our politics is going to be the issue that unlocks everything else. Tell me a little more about that, because we spent a lot of time on the show today talking about Donald Trump and the amount of money he makes on these deals for himself and his family. Why do you believe this is as central as it is, given all the problems we've got today?
1: Well, first, let's talk about Medicare for All, right? I saw that the policy director for the National Nurses United spoke a few weeks ago about the concern that, you know, they're having for members of Congress that are co-sponsors of legislation like Medicare for All, while also taking campaign donations from the very health insurance companies that would be effectively legislated out of existence. So it calls into question what kind of relationship and what kind of motivation are these donations playing in the roles of our members of Congress. And at the end of the day, if you were taking money from the very interests and the very corporations that don't want to see this kind of legislation passing, what we're finding is that sometimes it's not an immediate quid pro quo that these donations are resulting in. Sometimes it's that a seat is just being kept warm and legislation is not being progressed and fought for in a really meaningful way. And so when it comes to things like Medicare for All or universal child care, the fight against private equity when it comes to housing, all of these issues can be traced back to the fact that there is so much corporate money and so much special interest money to the point where they can get lobbyists in there and get a bill passed with a 70% chance of that passage, where an everyday working American with the support of, you know, 80% of the American electorate only has a 30% chance of getting a bill passed. That's not a democracy. That is an oligarchy. And if we have any chance of, you know, beating back Trump, if we have any chance of taking care of the conditions that led to his rise in the first place, we have to address corruption in our government. And our party is poised to be able to lead by example.
0: I want to quote something that you said during a speech in mid-May obviously before your victory, about the basics of your ideology. I want to dig into it a little bit with you. You said every single issue that I looked at where we thought there was a problem that was persisting, we already figured out the solution a long time ago. You solve homelessness by giving people housing. You solve hunger by giving people food. You solve health care by going to a single payer system. Now, I'll just tell you my bias here. I grew up in Canada where, like every other developed country, has universal health care. But tell me about this, because there are some who would paint you and other DSA members as radicals. You're trying to make the argument that this is common sense.
1: It is common sense, right? If you look at the data, if you look at the research, it is cheaper to house someone than to leave them homeless. It is cheaper to heal someone and give them treatment than it is to let them get sick and to deal with getting the last minute, you know, excruciating treatment at the very end of their sickness. It is cheaper to give our kids the highest quality education and give them the opportunity to thrive with the best opportunities in their futures. All of these things not only pay for themselves, not only are pragmatic and economic, you know, it's just also the right thing to do, right? We are embarking on the 250th anniversary of this nation's founding. And this is a promise that we all made to one another, right? We, the people, and our obligation to delivering on life, liberty, and the pursuit of happiness for every single American in this country. That should include the basic necessities of housing, healthcare, nutritional food, public education, all of which are programs that we've already figured out how to get done. We already have the popular support among the voters across this country, but especially among the base of this party. What we don't have is the political will to get it done. And the case that I'm making is that we have to get the money out of our politics. We have to root out that corruption so we can get to the good work of governing and legislating and actually fighting for the working families of this country.
0: So primaries are about people challenging each other and somebody wins, somebody loses. Are you worried about the friction and the division that people are talking about in the Democratic Party? Or are you now the Democratic nominee and you go forward with that in largely in unity with your colleagues? Obviously, this issue of corporate PAC money is a big issue for you. But are you going to move forward as a Democrat in concert with everyone else? Or will this sort of fight with the party animate things between now and the election?
1: I'm a proud Democrat, right? The things that we have accomplished as a party are the things that are in the basis of our values of fighting for working families. I sincerely believe that the big tent that we have, the diversity and the thought and the ideas that we have, is where we find our strength. The debates that we are going to engage in, the conversations that we're going to have about the solutions that we can unite on to make sure that we're delivering for the working families in the state and across the country are the ones that I look the most forward to, because at the end of the day, we have a fascist in the White House. We're fighting authoritarianism right now, and we have so much work to do to unite and make sure that we are combating this rising authoritarianism, that we're combating the corruption that finds itself the most in the Republican Party. And I look forward to doing that together with my Democratic colleagues.
0: Maylott Quiros, great to meet you. Thank you for joining us, and congratulations again. Maylott Quiros is the Democratic nominee for Congress in Colorado's 1st Congressional District. All right, coming up, the power of standing beside someone in court, of knocking on a door, of passing out pizza, of speaking up in a meeting, carrying a sign, marching, voting, not giving up. Tonight's Nightlight is next.

0: Welcome back to, yeah, that's a Pepper Thing. First up, we've got Harrison wrapping his Dr. Pepper in a tiny quilt so it feels at home. Oh, how tender. That's a Pepper Thing! And over to Becca, who's whispering affirmations to her can.
1: You're sweet. You're unique. You're the best thing I ever poured over ice.
0: She swears it makes it taste better. 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

250 years ago this week in Philadelphia, Thomas Jefferson wrote that all men are created equal. 1 week ago today, nearly 2,000 engaged citizens went to the Philadelphia Academy of Music, less than a mile away from where that declaration was made. They came to hear Rachel Maddow and Jen Psaki and me talk about what we've done with that promise and what we still owe one another. But here's what I keep thinking about. Someone in that room last Thursday had spent the week before filming ICE agents in their neighborhood so their neighbors would know what was coming. Someone had gone to an immigration court with a stranger just to make sure they didn't have to sit there alone. Someone had bought pizzas for protesters. Someone had fought a school board over a banned book. Someone had knocked on 100 doors. They didn't do those things because they expected to be noticed. They did them because it was the one thing available to them in the moment they were in. Millions of Americans have taken to the streets in the last year and a half. Record numbers of you are voting in primaries in state after state, and millions more are doing the quiet, unglamorous, essential work of democracy. The work that doesn't make the news, but makes the difference. So that's why tonight's Nightlight is not a single person. It's all of you. Because the founders didn't write "We the People" by accident. They understood that this extraordinary experiment in self-governance would never be sustained by those in power. Its future would always depend on citizens willing to fight for it. 250 years is an incredible milestone, but it's just a number. And it's hard to celebrate when the values that have long defined this country seem swallowed by darkness. But that's exactly when a nightlight matters the most. Every one of you is a point of light, and millions of points of light together will illuminate the path back to democracy. If you missed us in Philadelphia, you can catch the whole evening tomorrow night on MS Now, the America 250 special, Friday, July 3rd, 9 p.m. Eastern. It's been quite a run with the primaries, and we've got a bit of a lull over the next couple of weeks, so I'm going to take a little break and return fully charged in a couple of weeks. But I know you'll keep the nightlight on for me until I come back. Tonight's 11th hour is done. Tomorrow starts right now.

0: Good evening from New York. I'm Chris Hayes. Well, America should be celebrating 250 years of independence from royal tyranny this weekend. But Donald Trump has turned the nation's capital into a royal mess. From the reflecting pool to the gaping hole where the east wing of the White House once stood, to the bizarre, hackneyed Great American State Fair, a MAGA-inflected train wreck that is so empty, even Fox cannot make it look good. Trump wants to remake Washington, D.C. and the country in his image. That includes commandeering the nation's most famous July 4th fireworks celebration on the 250th birthday this weekend for his own personal glory. Now, in previous years, the fireworks would start around 9:30. This weekend, amid one of the Capitol's worst heat wave in years, crowds will have to wait until 10:30 or 11, maybe even later, because first, Donald Trump wants to give a big speech.
1: This week, we look back on 250 years of glorious freedom, and we

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2: That's joking, not joking, right? Speech could be an hour, like the speech he gave right there. Could be 2 hours, like he's been known to do. You could probably bet that it will be a lot longer than the most famous presidential speech in history, which is also one of the shortest. That, of course, the Gettysburg Address of Abraham Lincoln. He took only 2 or 3 minutes to lay out what American soldiers, Union soldiers, had died for on the Civil War battlefields and why the nation had to continue to fight. So that, in his words, government of the people, by the people, for the people shall not perish from the earth. In the 170 years since, no one's improved on that formulation. That's the American project in a nutshell. But it is not the America of Donald Trump. His is primarily a government by, of, and for the billionaires. Now, that's been said of our government before, particularly of the Republican Party, the conservative movement. It's almost kind of a liberal cliche, although with some real truth to it. But Trump has turned it into the most literal kind of reality. All week, we have told you about his personal corruption, his orgy of self-dealing, the billions from crypto deals bankrolled by foreign governments that have interests that might be different than ours, the overseas mining deals for companies with ties to his kids and Howard Lutnick's kids, the allegations of pardons for money, the gross gray area of industry that's risen up around pardons, the obsession with using his power to enrich himself and his family on a level that is really quite literally totally and absolutely unheard of American history. This isn't one of those ahistorical, this has never happened before. This really hasn't happened before. But it is not just his personal corruption. It is the oligarchy building up around him. This entire administration is oriented towards the people that Trump cares about. And that is the richest and most powerful. Those who are willing to throw their riches and power behind him. Trump has bragged to reporters about how the billionaire tech CEOs now grovel to him. They do it because he will use the government to break who he doesn't like and help whoever he does the way, well, a king would. In the new book, Regime Change, New York Times reporters Maggie Haberman and Jonathan Swan recount a meeting between Trump and oil executives where the CEO of ExxonMobil asked Trump for help dealing with new EU climate regulations. Trump looked at Howard Lutnick and said, well, we'll just tariff them. Howard, add 10% more to whatever we were going to do, the EU. Actually, add 20%. The executives couldn't believe their fortune. Suddenly, the cabinet room was like a funhouse. Regulatory regimes could disappear at a simple request. Now a CEO could simply ask for something and it was granted. By the way, do you think there's any connection between what those oil companies are doing and the heat that we're experiencing this year and the thousands who may have perished in Europe over the weekend because of it? According to Haberman and Swan, the price to get into Trump's good graces would be high. In conversations with a Republican fundraiser who acted as a go-between, Trump would dictate the number, the exact dollar figure he wanted her to extract from each CEO. Within days, they write, millions of dollars and then tens and hundreds of millions were pouring into Trump's various fundraising accounts. Worth considering for a moment, what are those fundraising accounts for? Can't run for president again. Can't run for anything. Where's that money going to go? Trump has again and again and again openly sided with billionaires against measures that can make Americans safer. In May, this is just one example, and I could spend the rest of the week telling you examples, he was poised to sign an executive order requiring government safety reviews of AI models before they're released publicly. And whatever you think about the substance of that, here's the thing you need to know about how policy gets made. He canceled the signing after Elon Musk, Mark Zuckerberg, and former White House AI czar David Sacks, himself a very, very wealthy man with many business interests in AI, personally urged Trump to reverse course in private phone calls. That's who he listens to. Completely coincidentally, this week it was reported that OpenAI, the company behind ChatGPT, is in talks to give the Trump administration a 5% stake in the company. You've heard a version of that story over and over again. Look at Paramount Skydance billionaires Larry and David Ellison, who acquired CBS News and are remaking it for Donald Trump. They just got government approval, surprise, to merge with Warner Brothers Discovery, which would put them in charge of CNN as well. Now, get this. Last week, the Wall Street Journal reported that Trump's love affair with the Ellisons began after Larry Ellison gave roughly $45 million to a political

0: political nonprofit group supporting Trump's election efforts in 2024. To be clear, this is an enormous chunk of money that has not been previously reported. We didn't know about it. It's not subject to disclosure rules. He has since given Trump's millions more, according to the Journal. And do we know all the money that's traded hands? I would bet that we don't. Of course, Trump has actively traded millions in Ellison's company, Oracle, this year. And today, Trump was asked about all this again, and once again, he deflected.
1: I think we shouldn't be surprised that your businesses are doing well, but how would you counter critics that say you're using the presidency to enrich yourself and your family?
2: Well, in a lot of ways, if you think about it, the stock has gone up so much. The stock market today, it's up 500 points. It's up to almost 53,000.
1: Do you worry that if the Democrats were to win the House, that there's going to be endless investigations of you and your administration?
2: Well, you know, I don't do anything having to do with my business. My kids run it. Anything we do, I want to be number one in. And we're number one in crypto, and we're also number one in AI.
1: In the disclosure this week, the amount of money that you and the family made in crypto, it was an outsized number. I was just asking, were you know about the crypto venture? So that was just something.
2: By the way, I could know about it.
1: I
2: didn't.
1: Right.
2: I mean, there's nothing illegal. There's nothing wrong with it. I could know.
0: Oh, there's nothing wrong? You sure there's nothing legal? The $2 billion you're making from this business with backing from a foreign government that looks like a direct transfer from your investors into your pocket. Nothing illegal or wrong about the stock trades you've been making at a record clip that no president has ever been making. Or the stocks that you bought right before you announced a pause to a tariffs that then sent the value of those stocks shooting up. You sure there's nothing illegal about that? People do go to jail for fact patterns remarkably similar to that. It's not just that he's getting wealthy. It's that there is this crew of people that the whole United States is explicitly being run for. It is for them, for the people at Mar-a-Lago and the people around the White House and the oligarchs that lavish Trump and his family with gifts and contracts and contributions. The foreign emirs and the crown princes, the Ellisons and the Bezoses and the Zuckerbergs and the Musks, the Lutniks and the Witkoffs and the Kushners. Our government is being run explicitly for this oligarch class. Full stop. That's what he cares about. That's who he's looking out for. He's part of that class, and you ain't. And it's a total, complete desecration of what makes self-governance, our very birthright as Americans, so precious. Senator Bernie Sanders, independent of Vermont, joins me now. Senator, I wanted to talk to you about this topic because I said up at the top, this notion of by and for the billionaires has been part of the discourse for a while. And I think there's all sorts of ways 10 years ago, 20 years ago, 30 years ago, you could point to concentrated wealth infiltrating the political system. And you've been making that critique for a long time. And yet it still feels to me, as someone who's been covering politics for 25 years, there's really nothing been quite like this, that this is a new level, that it's more concentrated, more in your face, more vulgar. Is that fair characterization?
3: Absolutely. Look, the simple truth of the matter is that never before in American history, our 250-year history, have so few people held so much wealth and had so much power. Today, you have more income and wealth inequality than we've ever had, much worse, as you know, than the Gilded Age, more concentration of ownership, more corporate control over the media. And, you know, Chris, as you talk about quite often, as a result of the billionaire-owned super PACs, we're seeing huge amounts of money coming into the political system, undermining our democracy and electing candidates who will continue to work for the wealthy and the powerful. So, you know, that is where we are today. That's the bad news. But I think there's some pretty good news, and that is that people all over this country are catching on. We've seen some great election victories in the last 6 months. We have seen people standing up at fighting oligarchy rallies, at No Kings rallies, by the millions. And I think people understand, as Lincoln reminded us, that people fought and died so that we would be a country of the people, by the people, for the people. not a handful of billionaires, or in Musk's case, a trillionaire.
0: Let me show two data points, I think, that back this up. One, your point about billionaire money in politics. And again, to the extent we could document it, and we don't even know that we're documenting all of it. We just found out about $45 million from the Ellisons a week ago. This was a chart put together by the Washington Post. And you can just see it looks like a, you know, it just shoots up, right? In 2000, they were basically, billionaires were not spending, were not noticeably contributing as donating to federal elections. It's now $1.1 billion. That number's going to go up in 2026, and it'll probably go up in 2028. And then I want to get your thoughts on this. This is the Data for Progress ran a poll of likely voters last week, and it showed that billionaires and corporate landlords are seen as the most harmful to society and economy, just ahead of sports gambling marketplaces, AI, and crypto companies. What do you make of that?
3: What I make of it is that the American people are catching on. Look, I don't care if you're a right-wing Republican or a socialist or a moderate. Who in their right mind thinks that it is a good idea for this country that, say, one guy, Elon Musk, could put $270 million to elect Donald Trump president? Or billionaires on the Republican side or Democratic side can run these super PACs, often with undisclosed funding, to defeat candidates who stand up for the working class? Nobody believes that that makes sense. And all over this country, Chris, people are demanding, A, that we get rid of these super PACs, that we get rid of Citizens United, that disastrous Supreme Court decision, and that, by the way, we get moved toward public funding of elections. There is no political issue more important than getting billionaire money out of the political process.
0: You gotta, I mean, I am very sympathetic to that view. One of the things we've seen from this court, and this is the Citizens United Court, and again, they just had yet another deregulatory decision this week that allowed even more coordination and higher limits on donations. The court has to be dealt with, right? Like, for that project to happen, basically what the court has said is, the court's jurisprudence is, you, Bernie Sanders, or anyone that agrees with you on this issue, can't do anything. If you try to pass a law in the next administration doing something about this, we're gonna strike it down. So the court, like, it does seem to me the court is the crux of the obstacle there, not the politics of it, which I agree with you, I think are quite favorable.
3: Right. Well, I certainly do agree. I mean, the court is this court that's given us the overturning of Roe v. Wade, given us Citizens United, overturning the Voting Rights Act, etc., has been a total disaster, and in many ways working for the very wealthiest people in this country against our democracy. It's a complicated issue, but it is an issue that has to be dealt with. There are various ideas out there as to how we can deal with it, but we do have to deal with it. But on the other hand, what I would tell you, Chris, as I go all over this country, which I do, is it is not just Trump that people are worried about, as disastrous as his administration is. Ordinary people today are hurting. 60% living paycheck to paycheck. You got a health care system which is totally broken, wildly expensive. You got a child care and educational system in deep trouble. People can't afford housing. And what is really upsetting is that in the wealthiest country in the history of the world, while the richest people, as you just mentioned, become much richer, everything being equal, unless we change it, our younger generation will have a lower standard of living than their parents. They will own their first home 12 years later than their parents. That is crazy. And the American people understand, they really do, that we need to not only get rid of the Citizens United, but we need a government which begins to represent all of us, not just the few.
0: I was really gobsmacked this last week on the, you mentioned housing, and that's obviously, I think, really near the top for so many people. Polling shows it, conversations you have, I'm sure that when you're out campaigning, like, this is like, can
3: Absolutely.
0: I, as a young person, can I get a home, right? Can I? The Congress actually passed this law, bipartisan, huge bipartisan majorities, worked for years on it, and I was just so gobsmacked. The president comes out and basically says, it's a big yawn. I don't care. Maybe I'll sign it. Maybe I'll not. And you couldn't ask for a clear articulation of the man's priorities. Both parties, 85% of the Senate, 85% of the House.
3: And he did this a few minutes before they were assembling for a press conference to sign the damn thing. Look, I mean, as I think you've indicated, and I think most of the Americans know, this is an oligarch who feels that his main focus in life is to make his fellow oligarchs and his family even richer than they are. But what we are doing right now at the grassroots level is creating, I think, the strongest grassroots movement, certainly in the modern history of this country, which is going to demand that we address this income and wealth inequality, that we start taxing the billionaires, that we get rid of this corrupt campaign finance system, that we guarantee health care to all people as a human right, that we raise the minimum wage to a living wage, make it easier for workers to join unions, and instead of spending over $1 trillion on the military and on endless horrible wars, that we invest and build 7 million units of low-income and affordable housing. Look, we are the richest country in the history of the world. We can do it. We can do it. But we're not going to do it with the crew that it's in Washington right now. We do need a political revolution. It's beginning to happen, and I feel confident about what you're going to be seeing in the next few months.
0: Well, I'll say this. I remember reading the article about an independent, self-avowed socialist getting elected to Congress when you first were. And that it was the tenor of the article was like basically like there's a horse who can talk. What a crazy thing. There's a guy who's a socialist and he's in Congress. And, you know, there's probably going to be 3, 4, 5, 6, 7 people that call themselves socialists in Congress. It's probably going to be the highest since, I would imagine, the early 19th century. So there's something happening there. Senator Bernie Sanders, who was the first in my lifetime, I'm pretty certain. Thank you for your time tonight.
3: Thank you very much, Chris.
0: Still to come, MS Now's exclusive interview with Jack Smith, breaking his silence, warning for the midterms ahead, and America's birthday party is turning into a fiasco. And again, I'm trying to put my confirmation bias in check, but it's really a fiasco. It didn't have to be this way. The nonpartisan group who's...
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0: So from my perspective, it is hitting exactly every mark that we had hoped it would hit at this point. I do think this weekend we're going to see massive, massive crowds. But, you know, my goal is that people can come and walk and experience it. And 150,000 people coming to celebrate the Great American State Fair over the last 5 or 6 days. I call that a huge success.
1: The president has turned the nation's 250th anniversary into a laughable bust, just a grotesque, slapdash, surreal spectacle. This morning, for example, the Secretary of Defense hosted a ceremony honoring National Guard troops, which have been deployed to D.C. for almost a year. Hegseth showed up 30 minutes late to his outdoor event, only to shout about protesters in 100-degree weather.
2: This background noise this morning is perfect. It's the sound of ingrates, of ingratitude, of people who are so blinded by ideology, they can't see law and order and common sense in front of them.
1: I just want to be clear here. It didn't have to be this way. There was a plan for some really awesome, nonpartisan, unifying events this year. It was years in the making until Donald Trump just destroyed all of it. Congressman Jared Huffman's a Democrat of California. He's been investigating Trump's takeover of America's birthday for months. Today, he's out with a 55-page report accusing Trump of using the celebration for corruption and self-enrichment, and he joins me now. You know, Congressman, I've been sort of watching the spectacle, but I've been doing more reading over the last few days, and partly because I've been talking to people my parents' age who really have wonderfully, like, lifelong fond memories of 76. Like, can tell you things they did, remember events. And one of the things I'd like you to sort of talk us through is there was a bunch of planning before Donald Trump came along to have, like, a big celebration that wasn't just a kind of chintzy ersatz MAGA rally, right?
3: Absolutely. I was part of the Congress 10 years ago that set all of that in motion, that stood up this America 250 Commission in a very bipartisan, non-political way, and that put guardrails in statute to prevent it from becoming a political weapon for anyone.
1: What happened?
3: Yeah, Donald Trump happened. When Donald Trump came in early last year, he first tried to take over this bipartisan, nonpartisan commission because he wanted America's birthday to be about him, about his vanity projects, about his political and religious programming that he wanted to move forward under the banner of America 250. And he wanted to do things that enriched himself and his cronies. And so this report that we've released today tells the details of how he made that happen.
1: There is, I want people to understand this, there's this kind of really insidious bait and switch. So there's America 250, which was statutorily created. Here's an announcement from August 1st, 2024, that announces President Bush and Obama, first ladies, as honorary national co-chairs. And then they come in, and you say in the report, they first attempted to bend America 250, which was like the real commission that was going to do this, to its purpose, demanding spectacles focused on promoting Trump rather than the country while forcing partisan content, campaign-style fundraisers, and favorite contractors. When America 250 would not yield, the White House created a replacement, Freedom 250 LLC. So they have created a parallel organization they control that's now basically running the celebration.
3: Absolutely. They sidelined America 250. They siphoned off at least $100 million of public money into this shell company. They housed it within a trusted charity that has been working with the Department of Interior for 50 years, the National Park Foundation. That was to confuse people, but also to give them the benefit of total secrecy so that they could proceed to award themselves huge no-bid contracts, to have all of this radical partisan and religious programming as part of Freedom 250, and of course, to enrich Donald Trump himself in several cases.
1: This is a crazy detail from your report. So, according to sources familiar with the matter, prospective donors and sponsors, right? People, you're raising money. You're saying, oh, I want to give. I love America, and I want to celebrate the 250th anniversary. They've been told by the Trump administration they do not have a green light to donate to America 250.
3: Yeah.
1: Donors who intended to donate to American 250 were instead given wire instructions with Freedom 250's banking information, including its routing number and account number, meaning you're strongly suggesting that donors who wanted to donate to the actual commission, the actual organization, were given the routing number of the, like, parallel Trump-controlled one without their knowledge?
3: We have this from whistleblowers, and we are going to continue following through on this investigation. It's an open investigation, but if that proves up, it has all the hallmarks of wire fraud.
1: Yeah, I mean, you said I'm a lawyer and I know better than pronounce that a crime has been committed, but I do know the elements of fraud, and there is elements of all those, you know, there's all those elements here. I want to say what the spokesperson for Freedom 250 said, just so you can respond to it. This is the Washington Post reporting on a report. This so-called report is nothing more than a partisan smear from politicians who would rather manufacture division than celebrate America's 250th birthday alongside the rest of the country. The spokesperson also criticized America 250, saying the bipartisan organization had nothing to show for its 10 years of planning and spending. Freedom 250 was created because the American people deserve better. Is that true that they just dropped the ball, America 250?
3: Not at all. No. Under the chairwoman, things were really moving forward in a unified way. And that's why when the Trump team tried to strong-arm four Republican commissioners into dropping off the commission so that they could do their hostile takeover, the commissioners refused to go, and the whole hostile takeover kind of blew up in their face. So that's when they went to Plan B. They set up this shell company, and they started doing all of this siphoning of funding and setting up of all of these other operations. It was incredibly craven. And, you know, they wrecked our national birthday, Chris. And you're absolutely right to point out 1976 and the bicentennial. I was a 12-year-old kid, and I remember what a wonderful unifying moment that was. And, you know, we had a president at the time that was in a tough race for his political survival, Gerald Ford. He wouldn't have dreamed of politicizing or hijacking this important moment of national unity. Nobody would have thought of it, but Donald Trump is very different.
1: Yeah, and also, we're not talking about, I mean, the things that were made in preparation for that aren't, you know, some stage that got struck. Like, the Washington Metro opened its first line in 1976 as a part of the celebration. There were, you know, the reflecting pool that's outside the Capitol, I believe, opened in the run-up to it. The sculpture garden that's on the mall, like, huge, big projects to, you know, the big national projects, not whatever the heck they've put on that mall.
3: And we could have had that again. We were on track to have a really unifying, wonderful national celebration. And the programming and content was going to be developed by serious people like folks at the Smithsonian. Instead, what we got are these freedom trucks that are running around the country, proselytizing and pushing a fake history developed by PragerU.
1: It's really beyond. I have to say, I watched a video today of a local report with a woman and her husband who were there. And they had Trump hats on, so they appear to be, you know, fans of the president. And they got so hot because there's no air conditioning inside the halls that she felt like she was going to have a heat stroke. And so she found reprieve in the baptism tent they have set up, where there was a pool of water that she jumped into to stop herself from having heat stroke. Apparently there's a baptism tent.
3: I'm glad that it was used for something that was needed.
1: The Lord works in mysterious ways indeed. Congressman Jared Huffman, co-author of the upcoming book, No Profits, The Fight to Save Democracy from Christian Nationalism, with Congressman Jamie Raskin, and also author of this report, which you should definitely go check out because I learned a ton from it. Thank you, Congressman.
3: Please. Thank you, Chris.
1: Still ahead, Jack Smith is speaking out exclusively on MS Now. Next.

0: Welcome back to, yeah, that's a Pepper Thing. First up, we've got Harrison wrapping his Dr. Pepper in a tiny quilt so it feels at home. Oh, how tender. That's a Pepper Thing! And over to Becca, who's whispering affirmations to her can.
1: You're sweet. You're unique. You're the best thing I ever poured over ice.
0: She swears it makes it taste better. It's not a science thing, but it's a Pepper Thing! Why do they all do it? All for that sweet, delicious, truly one-of-a-kind taste of Dr. Pepper. It's a Pepper Thing!

0: Special Counsel Jack Smith. You remember Jack Smith, the man that charged Donald Trump with multiple counts of attempting to subvert the 2020 election after his loss to Joe Biden. A man that was leading the separate case against Trump for unlawfully squirreling away boxes upon boxes of classified documents in the ballroom, in the shower, in the closets of his Florida retirement home. I wonder where's a carpet in that bathroom. Those cases looked like they might result in serious consequences for Trump until the Trump majority in the Supreme Court rode to his rescue and invented an entirely new legal doctrine out of thin air. Jack Smith hasn't given any interviews in the nearly 2 years since it was clear his investigation would be shut down. Today, he finally broke his silence on MS Now, speaking exclusively with Nicole Wallace about Donald Trump's ongoing threat to democracy and the coming election.
1: I'm very concerned of what's going to happen in the next election.
2: My personal view is I think the state attorney generals have a tremendous role to play here. They can make sure the rule of law functions in their state. And I would also say that I think a thing that all of us can do is support election workers and election officials. The last time around, we saw that those people stood firm, and they were, in many cases, the difference. We need to show them that we have their back. I think those two things are central to getting ready for the elections that are coming up. I would be ready to litigate everything. I would brainstorm, and I think they are. I get that sense. Every possible permutation, and don't let reason be a limitation. Imagine everything that could possibly be tried.
3: That Trump will do.
2: Yeah, and I also think it's important for them to be proactive and, you know, initiate litigation where it's appropriate.
0: Tim Miller is a writer at large for The Bulwark, served as spokesman for the Republican National Committee. Doesn't really do that anymore. He joins me now. I thought that line from Jack Smith, that it was a fascinating interview. It's online. I'm going to play another clip in a second. But don't let reason be a limitation was really stuck with me as a really important way for everyone to think about the run up to this election and dealing with Trump generally.
4: Yeah. Well, you know, I hate to bring up sadness and melancholy and looking back, but you're hearing from Jack Smith today, one example of that, where, you know, I don't think the opponents of Trump and MAGA were creative enough in their thinking was how the Biden administration acted when they took over in 2021. Jack Smith probably should have been hired day one. Maybe he would have had time to actually do his work had he not been hired immediately. And that was just a failure of imagination. There were failures of imagination all over the place with Trump. And so I think that is wise counsel from him. And, you know, unfortunately, like the other element that struck me about that interview that made me kind of melancholy today watching it on Nicole was just the Supreme Court ruling this week makes it very hard for us to have Jack Smith type figures going forward. And they basically have said that the president can now fire anyone at will. And, you know, that would include special counsels, inspectors general, et cetera.
0: Yeah, I mean, I want to be precise here because it's slightly unclear. There's sort of two things about independent commissions and the civil service, and whether it's not quite clear that the independent commissions means he also gets to do that civil service, although that's clearly going to be teed up and he's already doing it. So we'll see. But yes. And I think to your point, your first point, like the reason that line from Jack Smith stuck out to me so much is like that's hard won wisdom. Because he was in the middle of it, right? Like, yeah. I don't think they thought that the MAGA court would invent a presidential immunity doctrine ex nihilo out of nothing to bail him out. Like, I think that caught them by surprise.
4: For sure. And I mean, I think that he recognized he was coming late and it was hard, and they did what they could to kind of rush to move stuff forward. And timing was part of this. But I think the Supreme Court decision was a surprise. I think for some people, Trump running again and having so much success was a surprise. Yeah. Right. I mean, they would have had all the time on their hands, you know, had this not happened. You know, you hate to go do recent history on the show, even though I did watch an interview with Maggie and John Swann, and we share an obsession with the carpeted bathroom. But, you know, kind of looking back, like the other lesson is Trump's first, you know, his reelection campaign or whatever, his third reelection campaign was an announcement at Mar-a-Lago that his family didn't even show up to. Right. Like that's where it was when it started. And so I think that there was like a sense that there was going to be time for justice to do its, you know, for justice to be served. And obviously that didn't happen.
0: Here's what he had to say about some of the kind of prosecutions of critics that we've seen, which, you know, I think is one of the most troubling aspects of the country right now. Take a listen.
2: From my perspective, I've seen a number of cases. James Comey, Letitia James, Jerome Powell. I mean, right? There's not criminality here. I mean, seashells? I mean, so the only reasonable explanation is the president has it out for these people, and he has people who are his former personal lawyers who are going to do what he says, regardless of the facts or law.
0: Again, that's not a novel insight, but it is also just so important to hear people say it because what's happening is so outrageous.
4: Yeah, it is. I guess the only silver lining I'll offer on this segment is all those people he listed are still walking free. And I think that the DOJ has been pretty incompetent at going after their political foes. They've tried, and that's bad and concerning. It's the type of thing that you see in autocratic countries, but they've not been successful. I'm a little more alarmed at what's happening with regular people. And, you know, obviously this is the case with the, you know, former U.S. Olympian, a canoer who is being alleged to have done whatever damage to the reflecting pool, absurd. You know, this is sort of in the vein of the sandwich throwing guy from D.C. last year. But Jeanine Pirro has a press conference. The U.S. attorney has a press conference today saying that this person deserves 10 years in prison.
0: Yeah.
4: And there are a lot of examples of this, you know, that we could talk about. And I think that that's particularly alarming when you talk about going after protesters, you know, going after people expressing their First Amendment rights to criticize the administration.
0: Yeah, she did a whole big dog and pony show today about this guy, this vandal, an individual that we actually had on this program. There's zero evidence that he vandalized the pool, and you're right. Like he's got to now deal with the force of the state targeting him, and it's a nightmare. I mean that's what happens in unfree countries all the time, and here it is right in front of our eyes. Tim Miller, great to have you. Thank you.
4: See you, Chris.
0: Still ahead, the Democrat running to flip one of the most important House seats in the entire country.

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1: What you doing?
0: Oh, hey, Watson. 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
1: Right now, all the data we have, particularly the generic polling where people are asked if they're going to vote for a Democrat or Republican in their congressional election, indicates that Democrats are poised to win the House back. But it's not by any means a foregone conclusion, because Donald Trump's unprecedented mid-decade gerrymandering from the Republican states with an assist from the Supreme Court has massively boosted Republicans' margins. And there are only about 15 toss-up races. There's 435 House seats, 15 toss-up races across the entire country. Every one of them is precious and going to be very hard fought, with probably no bigger opportunity than the 17th district in New York State. The Hudson Valley District went for Kamala Harris by a slim 1 point in 2024 in the presidential. Since 2022, it has been represented by Republican Mike Lawler, who has beaten back other challenges. Last week, residents in the 17th District voted for the Democratic nominee in that seat, Kate Conley. She's a decorated Special Operations Army veteran who later served in senior roles for counterterrorism and cybersecurity in the Biden administration. Joining me now is Kate Conley, the Democratic candidate for New York 17. I like to ask folks who run for office, because it is such a upheaval to a person's life, when was the moment that you were like, yes, I'm going to do this, and why?
2: Chris, I'll tell you the why, and thank you for having me. It's the same reason after 9/11 that I went off to West Point and then served 16 years in the Army doing six tours overseas. It is out of love for this country. And the moment that I made the realization that I belonged in this fight was when we saw this administration come in and appoint the most incompetent cabinet in our nation's history and go after our political opposition to weaponize the executive branch. And meanwhile, Congress, members like Mike Lawler, who are there to check this administration, were complicit. They did nothing. They enabled it. They justified it. And so, Chris, this is a fight for not just New York 17 and our community here in the Hudson Valley, but truly our country and getting it back on track and stopping the weaponization that you were just talking about.
1: Mike Lawler there. You see him at an event with Donald Trump. You know, I think the pitch that he's made to, well, he's made a few different pitches to folks in the district is, you know, you may, maybe you don't like Donald Trump, or maybe you're not a MAGA person, but I'm my own man, and I'm independent, and I'll look out for you, and no one tells me what to do. Do you think that's an honest characterization?
2: Chris, Mike Lawler is desperate to try to continue to put up that smokescreen, but I will tell you, after spending the last 15 months in every corner of this district talking to voters across the political spectrum, people here are sick of it. They see through the smokescreen and the BS. The reality is Mike Lawler votes one way. That is Donald Trump's way. And I will tell you that people here are feeling the consequences, whether it's the fact that we just had over 37,000 people lose health care coverage because of H.R. 1, a bill that Mike Lawler was a deciding vote on, or whether it's the fact that it's just gotten harder for working families to put food on the table and keep a roof over their heads. And this is the question I ask voters. I'm like, since Mike Lawler was elected in November of 2022, is your life better or worse off? And the answer is always worse off. So he can't outrun that record.
1: Your district spans a bunch of different settings, you know, some sort of more exurban, some quite rural. And it's a diverse district in that way. It's got a bunch of different interests. Are you hearing the main themes of affordability like everyone else is? Are there things that you've been surprised to hear coming up a lot in your district that maybe when you started campaigning, you weren't quite on your radar screen in the same way?
2: I would say it's definitely affordability and just the struggle that working families here are facing, and the fact that government has failed to do anything to make it better, especially under this administration, where it has literally only gotten harder for families, where they're making trade-offs between, do I pay for my prescriptions or my energy bill? Do I fill up the grocery cart or the gas tank to get to work? And the continued recklessness of this administration, that's just worsening it. I'll tell you the other thing that people are sick of is corruption. corruption in this government and dysfunction. And that is where Mike Lawler, as a 20-year political operative and politician, you know, we could not be more different as people. For the last 20 years, while he's been off trying to profit off of our democracy, I've been trying to fight for it and defend it. And here in this district, that is going to make a difference.
1: There were some attacks on you in the primary that were interestingly also amplified by Lawler, and I think he was in some senses trying to kind of choose his opponent in that primary, having to do with contracts, consulting contracts with a company that worked with Palantir, which is a sort of notorious company and has done stuff on ICE and deportation, and the Department of Defense. Is there anything you feel like you need to explain to voters about your past work life or your associations?
2: It was pretty sad. We saw Republicans so scared to face me in November that they spent $1.5 million in the final 10 days of my primary, literally lying about my work and misrepresenting it. I will tell you, I've spent my life defending this country and our families, to include the companies I work with, where we prevent terror attacks from hitting things like, you know, sports stadiums and our community centers. And I am proud of that work. And to watch Mike Lawler spend the last 6 months doing everything possible to try to not face me shows you how scared he is about November, and rightfully so, because we're going to give voters a choice, a true public servant or a political operative. Who do you want fighting for you?
1: Kate Conley is the nominee to be member of Congress from New York's 17th district. She'll be taking on incumbent Mike Lawler in what will be one of the most hotly contested seats in the entire country. Thanks for making a little time for us tonight.
2: Thanks for having me.
1: Stick around, because in just a few minutes, Jen Psaki has a packed show with Andrew Weissman on Jack Smith. We'll be right back.
3: Welcome back to Yeah, That's a Pepper Thing. First up, we've got Harrison wrapping his Dr. Pepper in a tiny quilt so it feels at home. Oh, how tender. That's a Pepper Thing. And over to Becca, who's whispering affirmations to her can.
4: You're sweet. You're unique. You're the best thing I ever poured over ice.
3: She swears it makes it taste better. It's not a science thing, but it's a Pepper Thing. Why do they all do it? 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

0: That is All In on this Thursday night. The briefing with Jen Psaki starts right now. Good evening, Jen.
1: Chris, I was just watching your interview with Kate Connolly, and my reaction is intrigue, a little scared of her in a good way, you know, and mainly I can't wait until she debates Mike Lawler. I'm like kind of scared for him and really excited about her being a part of investigations about what the hell happened in Venezuela and Iran and all of the questions that we all want answers to.
0: Yeah, you put your finger on something. I would not want to cross her. Like, I wouldn't want to be on her bad side. I agree.
1: Yeah, but you're like, yeah, you want those people.
0: In a good way.
1: Next iteration of this whole thing, questioning people who aren't providing answers. So enjoyed it thoroughly. Looking forward to learning more about her. But yeah, it's 4th of July weekend, Chris. I hope you have a good one.
0: Happy birthday, America.
1: Happy birthday. It's going great here. I'm going to talk all about it.
0: It's going great.
1: I'll see you
0: next week.
1: Better. All right. Okay. We have so much to get to tonight. Jonathan Swan is here to talk about his incredible new book, Regime Change, which if you've tried to buy it online and you're having trouble, get it on your Kindle. You can get it there. It's flying off the shelves, literally. But we're going to talk to him all about it. And also all of his reporting, because it only gets more relevant, it seems, by the day. Andrew Weissman is also going to be here with his first reaction to what we heard from Jack Smith's first ever TV interview with Nicole Wallace earlier today in quite some time. But there's something we have to talk about first, mostly because, and Chris sort of alluded to this, as did I, of just how embarrassing it is for Donald Trump. And I don't know if you've been following how things are going at Trump's great American state.

0: see, but we definitely have been. This was the scene on Tuesday when there were actually more people in the band on stage than there were in the crowd watching them. That's not the ratio you obviously want, but things really didn't get much better from there. All week, there were very sparse crowds at this event, thanks in part to the absolutely bizarre entertainment choices the Trump team booked for the affair. Like, say, and this is one of my favorites because it's so strange, this moment when the guy who used to co-host Ted Cruz's podcast seemed to defend the Salem witch trials in an apparent debate with someone who I'm guessing is about 10 years old.
1: But the one area where the Salem witch trials went a little far is, I would say, they weren't organized enough. So you had these, like, random judges, you know, kind of burning these ladies. I don't know if they were guilty or not. But I think more, if it were more formalized, built up a little bit more, maybe with, like, a grand inquisitor or something, that would have been a better way to do it.
0: I really, if you don't know what you watched there, I don't know what I watched there either. But I do know that the person he is talking to, if you couldn't see them very well, about, again, random judges kind of burning ladies, his words not mine, is definitely a child. Now, in this video, you can also see the people who gathered to watch them. And as bizarre as that was to watch, it may have also had the biggest crowd of any event I've seen at this particular fair. There were at least, I mean, dozens, a dozen, more than a dozen people there watching that spectacle, maybe more. But things haven't improved since then. I mean, here was the scene earlier today when the stage actually started to fall apart and nearly crushed a group of performers.

0: I mean, the whole thing has been quite an unmitigated disaster. And the level of embarrassment for Trump has been compounded by the fact that his favorite news channel has been broadcasting live from the event all week, showing just how sparsely attended it really was. Now, in the next clip, I want you to pay very close attention to the live images of the National Mall behind the anchors while they are talking.
1: We are coming to you live tonight from the National Mall.
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5: We're celebrating already at the Great American State Fair. Man, we've got thousands of people celebrating this birthday with us, Tommy.
6: Patriots from all over the country are gathering here on the National Mall.
7: And sometimes the pictures really don't tell the full story, because if you look behind us, you see, okay, there are a couple hundred people back there, but the truth is, when you make your way over here and you're in a wash of people.
8: Good afternoon. Perhaps now the closing bell is here, we're going to get more people coming out here now that work is done.
9: I'm going to check out the fair. You have a good day. All right.
2: See you soon.
0: I really don't know if my favorite part there was Jesse Waters saying it's the biggest party in D.C. or the claim that sometimes the pictures really don't tell the full story, when we can all actually see the sparse crowd that is happening behind while he's talking. Now, the reason I'm telling you this is not just to make fun of Donald Trump. The reason I'm telling you about it is because Donald Trump's celebration of America's 250th birthday is, in many ways, a reflection of the Trump administration itself, a bizarre two-bit right-wing circus that is deeply unpopular with the American people. And just like the Trump administration itself, this event is also rife with corruption. Now, in order to put on this celebration, Trump is using $68 million of taxpayer money. At least some of that money is being paid to a company called Event Strategies Incorporated. It's run by a group of Trump allies, and it's the same company responsible for organizing Trump's Ellipse rally on January 6th. We've talked about them before. We don't know how responsible they are for the $68 million of your tax dollars going towards this event, but so far, that money has paid for a janky Ferris wheel plagued by power outages, a couple of tents with chairs in them, a Temu version of Trump's planned arch, which appears to be falling apart and seems like it's being held together with a slapdash sealant job, and of course, some bizarre entertainment, half of which seems to just be Trump officials sitting on stage, basically filling the time. So how much of that $68 million actually went to the state fair, and how much to Event Strategies Incorporated did they get to keep for them?

0: themselves. Well, we don't actually know right now. The New York Times reached out to Event Strategies Incorporated, who declined to tell them how much money they are being paid. They later said the firm was making a profit of 3.5% on that payment. Wish we could see what that meant. And the Trump-backed organization running the event declined to say how much the events thus far have actually cost been to put on in total. But it actually gets worse, because that $68 million in taxpayer money is not the only money going to this event. Trump's organization also solicited donations to help pay for this half-assed celebration. And a new report released today by Congressman Jared Huffman alleges that some of those donors were misled about where their money was actually going. The report details allegations describing how donors intended to give money to the nonpartisan, congressionally approved organization set up long before Trump took office to celebrate America's 250th anniversary. But instead, they were steered to Trump's initiative under false pretenses. And in apparent bait and switch, donors who intended to give to the legitimate organization were instead given wire instructions with the banking information of the White House-backed groups, including its routing number and account number. So a gift solicited in the name of the nation's nonpartisan birthday commission could thus be redirected without the donor's knowledge by an entity created to serve the president's priorities. It is quite something. So this Trump-backed organization not only spent taxpayer money, according to that report, they might have defrauded donors as well. And all of that is to say nothing of the apparent corruption we saw from the Trump administration in the lead up to this event. Remember, Trump handed out all kinds of no-bid contracts for various repairs to D.C. landmarks, which he said were necessary for this July 4th celebration. Instead of going through the normal process for hiring contractors, which is therefore very much a reason, the Trump administration just started handing out those contracts out to companies of their choosing, without competitive bids ensuring a fair price for taxpayers. For example, the company already building Trump's big ballroom got another $17 million contract to repair a couple of fountains. Another company got a $5 million contract to cover some horse statues in gold. And of course, there were the multiple no-bid contracts handed out to clean and repair the reflecting pool. And we all know how well that turned out. Which brings me to the other way that Trump's 250th celebration has become the ultimate reflection of how he's running the country. Because this whole grifty saga has now reached the point where Donald Trump has weaponized the Justice Department for his own political purposes. Today, the U.S. Attorney for Washington, D.C., none other than former Fox News host Jeanine Pirro, announced that her office is bringing felony charges against a former U.S. Olympian, a man the Trump administration is accusing of vandalizing the reflecting pool. There he is. He's a former Olympic canoer. Now, you may remember that after Trump's reflecting pool renovation started literally coming apart at the seams, Trump blamed the whole thing on vandals, despite presenting zero evidence to support his claim. Park police then started arresting people who went to touch the reflecting pool's peeling surface, including former Olympic canoeist, a guy named David Hearn, who said he just reached into the pool to see what the peeling liner felt like. Now, the Trump administration has charged Hearn with a felony count of destruction of property. If convicted, he could face up to 10 years in prison. And listening to Jeanine Pirro try to defend these charges today, well, was also something else.
1: Was the sealant already partially removed? Did he rip it back? Can you just describe in detail? Because he maintains that it looks the same as it did before he arrived. That's his...
2: You know, I'm not going to get into the evidence. There was an effort, a violent effort, to rip up the sealant from the bottom of the pool.
1: Did he have any tools, or was it just his bare hands?
2: Right now, we believe it's his bare hands, both hands.
1: So does that indicate, in your belief, that it was probably damaged before, or do you believe that he...
2: Oh, he damaged it.
1: Further, but do you believe that it had already been damaged before?
2: He damaged the pool.
1: Before he touched it?
2: He damaged this pool.
3: How do you square charging as an alleged control when this is the same Justice Department that...
2: Already this is a problem.
3: Is, you know, over 1,000 January 6th rioters who caused millions of dollars of damage.
2: Are you really talking about January 6th?
3: Yes.
2: I'm not. Okay, who's next? Not you!
0: Jeanine Pirro doesn't want to talk about the fact that this administration pardoned more than 1,000 rioters who destroyed our nation's capital. You just saw her say, I'm not talking about January 6th. But she sure was eager to go after a former Olympian who they allege violently pulled on some peeling pool liner with both hands. I don't even know how you do that. the way Trump has handled this 250th anniversary is kind of the perfect encapsulation of everything that we have seen from this president over the last year and a half. The unpopularity, the poor execution, the focus on Trump and his ego, the rampant corruption and cronyism, the weaponization of justice. It's in some ways the story of Donald Trump's presidency, a story we're still getting new details about every day, seemingly every hour, it seems. Now, in their bombshell new book, Regime Change, New York Times journalists Maggie Haberman and Jonathan Swan reveal a ton of new details about the chaos and corruption endemic in Trump's White House. And one of those reporters joins me here. Now joining me now is Jonathan Swan. He's a reporter for the New York Times and co-author of the new book, Regime Change. First of all, congratulations. As I noted at the top, I couldn't even buy a hard copy of the book because it's hard to find currently. I'm sure they're solving that, but congratulations on your success. I wanted to just start with what I just mentioned. I mean, we are 2 days away from America's 250th anniversary. In many ways, it's brought out what I would consider some of Trump's worst impulses. I just outlined some of that. And today we learned that a former Olympian, a canoeist, David Hearn, was indicted for allegedly vandalizing the peeling mess in the reflecting pool, which he, of course, denies. I just played Jeanine Pirro's explanation as well. In an isolated situation, it's kind of a shocking, bizarre story on its own. It's a part of a pattern. What is that about?
4: Well, there's sort of this conversation about does Trump, you know, is he directing his Justice Department? Of course he is publicly, but he also almost doesn't need to as well. He has all these people in there who know exactly what he wants. And so what we really have over the last 18 months is a series of events where Trump will express anger about something, whether it's the Federal Reserve, Jerome Powell, and he has people within his administration who serve him up what he wants. Jeanine Pirro obviously did that today. We have a scene in our book where Bill Pulte, who's now the director of national intelligence, but was really, you know, the heir to a home building fortune, has no experience in national security, was put in charge of the Federal Housing Finance Agency. He understands what Trump wants. And when Trump was really agitated about the Federal Reserve, for example, he shows up to the Oval Office with these giant foam boards, okay, for a meeting. And he has a picture of Lisa Cook's face, the first black woman to ever get a job as a Federal Reserve governor. It's blown up as this giant, unflattering picture of her face. And it just has above it a headline, "The Fraudster." And that was the genesis of this whole effort to indict her, to, you know, get her to fire her. You know, rinse, repeat, rinse, repeat, rinse, repeat. It's just happening across every. So, you know, yes, stunning in an isolated event, but actually just, you know, par for the course.
0: And people taking direction from what they think he wants,
4: right,
0: whether or not he told
4: right
0: them. The Great American State Fair is not really a Great American State Fair. I think it's fair to say from watching quite a bit of coverage of it. I know you've been very busy on your book tour. Have you heard from any of your sources in the White House what's going on in there as Trump's perhaps fuming about it?
4: He's been very unhappy about the reflecting pool, as you've discerned. I'm not so sure about the crowd sizes, but, you know, it's not hard to imagine.
0: He does care about crowd sizes, but you have been busy. Let me ask you about pardons, because this is something that you and Maggie have both reported on. You've talked about it as a part of the legacy of his presidency to date. And there has also been this reporting out this week about the consideration of mass pardons for 250 people leading up to the 250th anniversary, which would be in the next 2 days. Is that something you're kind of bracing yourself for? Or what do you make of that prediction out there and reporting on it?
4: Well, we have reporting in the book that Trump has been telling people privately on multiple occasions that he's going to pardon. Forget this thing. This is, you know, 250 pardons. I actually think we're going to see the biggest mass pardoning we've ever seen, potentially, at the end of this administration. He's told people that he's going to pardon, this is a direct quote from Donald Trump to people, pardon anyone who came within 250 feet of the Oval Office. Sometimes he says 200 feet, sometimes he says 25 feet. But there's some diameter, some radius around the Oval Office, sort of the pardon zone. And I think one of the stories of this administration and why they're willing to act so aggressively, so boldly, take such risks, is because there's no fear of any consequence. For Trump himself, he has the immunity conferred upon him by the Supreme Court for any president now. And he's going to pardon everyone. He's told people that. I'm not predicting or speculating. That's reporting. He's told people that. So, you know, what do they have to fear, really?
0: You do talk about it in your book. The thing that seems, well, there's been a lot of speculation about, but you've covered him for so long. Is it about incentivizing for people to do things on his behalf? Is it about exerting his power because he's immune? Is it about protecting his family and people around him? A combination? What's it ultimately about?
4: Are you talking about the pardon power?
0: Yeah.
4: It's interesting. So one of his advisors said to me that Trump told them, you know, people show gratitude for all sorts of things, but no one's ever as grateful to you as when you pardon them. Over the course of covering him in two terms, the pardon power, once he sort of discovered it in the first term, worked how he sort of imagined the whole presidency to work, which was in a flash, unilateral, no process, I, Donald Trump, decide, you know, with a stroke of a pen, and it all happens. It obviously creates leverage. There's a whole industry around pardons now, as you know. People are...
0: The price of them, you talk about.
4: Well, and it's very hard to cover because it's hard to know where the money's going sometimes, who's getting paid for what. It's you could spend years just covering the pardon industry on the outside around the Trump administration. But Trump himself, you know, it's a tool of absolute power. And he uses it, you know, very, very aggressively.
0: One of the other things that very much comes across in your book and from anyone who's watched interviews you both have done is this, of course, the difference between the first term and the second term. And the difference, as I think you describe, how the end of the first term, you start to see where he wants to go and ends up going in the second term in terms of loyalists around him. I wanted to play, Trump sat down with CNBC's Joe Kernan today. I don't know if you've seen this yet, but I just wanted to play a clip of it, which I thought was interesting, and just get your thoughts on it.
5: In the disclosure this week, the amount of money that you and the family made in crypto, it was an outsized number. I was just asking, were you know about the crypto ventures? So that was just something.
6: By the way, I could know about it.
5: I
6: didn't.
5: Right.
6: I mean, there's nothing illegal. There's nothing wrong with it. I could know.
0: So one of the things that struck me is that he and even his son seem to be more, they wanted to have the appearance of no corruption in the first term, at least for most of it, or they seem to say things publicly that were more, we don't do anything that's corrupt or has a conflict of interest. And now they seem to be a little bit more out there and upfront about it, or a lot more, I should say. Do you think his perception of corruption, of profiting off of the presidency, has it changed in terms of what he thinks should be allowed, or his behavior has just changed?
4: Oh, so he, my colleagues at the Times interviewed Trump earlier this year, and I'm paraphrasing, but he said something to the effect of, I got no credit in the first term for abiding by the, you know, the norms. He actually didn't.
0: He just sort of said it publicly.
4: Well, the one thing he did was he prohibited his sons from pursuing new foreign business deals. But of course, people found ways to put money into the Trump's pockets by, you know, patronizing their clubs and what have you. This time around, it's just open for business. And he makes no apologies about it. And like I said before, what's the accountability mechanism? When you are, as he will say, immune, and when you have, you know, as he's expressed, an intent to pardon everyone, and when there's a very real possibility, I'm not saying I know that this will happen, but I think based on everything they've done, it's a reasonable question, that they will not necessarily comply with subpoenas if Democrats take the House. That's the environment where we're operating in. And foreign countries now know that they don't have to be indirect. They can put money directly into the pockets of the Trump family, and they're doing so.
0: You know how this works. Got to take a quick break. But I have a lot more I want to ask you about elections and some of the characters around Trump that you guys talk about a lot in the book as well. We'll be right back.
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8: Welcome back to Yeah, That's a Pepper Thing. First up, we've got Harrison wrapping his Dr. Pepper in a tiny quilt so it feels at home. Oh, how tender. That's a Pepper Thing! And over to Becca, who's whispering affirmations to her can.
9: You're sweet. You're unique. You're the best thing I ever poured over ice.
8: She swears it makes it taste better. It's not a science thing, but it's a Pepper Thing! Why do they all do it? All for that sweet, delicious, truly one-of-a-kind taste of Dr. Pepper. It's a Pepper Thing!

0: We are back with New York Times reporter Jonathan Swanies, co-author of the new book, Regime Change. Okay, as I said, a million things to ask you about. One of the things I think is really interesting is you've made the argument in the book that Trump is far more concerned. We've seen how concerned he is with his legacy, right, and personal power than he is with domestic politics or the midterms. I've seen you talk about this in interviews as well. What's striking to me about that is what I don't understand, I guess, is why then he's pushing for gerrymandering and the SAVE Act and sending Tulsi Gabbard and Kash Patel, because it feels conflicting, but maybe it's not. But tell me about it.
1: No, it's a good question. It's not so black and white. It's definitely true that his aides wished he cared more. So there's a lot of frustration among sort of the wider orbit that he's just not that engaged. And for example, they were trying to get him to talk about affordability. There's nothing that bores Trump more than talking about affordability. And you see how, you know, he did a speech last year where he called it a hoax. Mm-hmm. We obtained some internal focus group polling memos, that from his team, where internally they put in all caps that we need to be honest about the affordability problem. So it's definitely true they wish he talked about it more. It's also true that he wants to use every advantage they can to try to squeeze as many seats as they can. So he's fully empowered, you know, his team to go and do this mid-cycle gerrymandering. He's pushing the SAVE Act, which he thinks will, I think, suppress Democratic votes. He's also trying to relitigate and I'd say put this higher on the hierarchy, the 2020 election. Mm-hmm. And that's a big part of what he wanted Tulsi Gabbard to be doing at DNI.
0: Why, though?
1: Well, because he wants something that he can hold up to say, see, I told you I won the 2020 election. And I think a big part of the declass,
0: not related to 2028 and trying to run again. I know you said you didn't think he was going to.
1: I don't really buy it. Look, I don't make predictions about Trump, especially after J6. I certainly don't, like, definitively say anything. But he's not doing anything privately that makes me think he would do that. And the reason I say that is because he's constantly saying, asking people, should it be JD? Should it be Marco, you know, as his successor? And if he was really had an intent to run again himself, I'm not sure that he would be spending that much time doing that.
0: Are they worried about investigations?
1: Not that I can discern. I mean, like I said to you, it's possible that they are and are just, you know, it hasn't really come across my transom. Maybe they are in a sort of indirect way. I doubt they're worried about themselves getting subpoenaed. Like, put it this way. Does anyone think that the Justice Department, led by Todd Blanche, is going to be coming down hard on them if they're not very responsive to hypothetically a Democratic House? You think they're terrified of the Todd Blanche Justice Department? I don't think so. I think one of the concerns possibly that could emerge, and I don't have reporting on this, is subpoenas that go to banks and to outside entities that would feel compelled to respond to a subpoena.
0: Yeah, they also can work with lower courts, too.
1: Sure. There's ways on the outside. But again, there's no congressional jail, right? It all comes back to the enforcement mechanism. And like I said, when you're in where he's immune, where there's the prospect of sweeping pardons, and when you have a DOJ run by your former personal lawyer, you know, the fear level goes down a fair bit, I'd say.
0: It is a challenge for Democrats. There's no playbook for this. Hopefully they're thinking about what the plan is here. But there's so much reporting in this book and so many interesting anecdotes and stories that most people have not heard before. You write about how Trump's health was hard to crack, that you both went in, you had a conversation with him in the Oval Office. I do love the story of how he was ordering maple trees, I think it was, when you went in there. But it seems you weren't able to gather as much information on that, as much as people were willing to talk to you about so many different things. Why do you think that is? Is it a circle of people trying to protect or hold back information about his health, or what's that about?
1: It's hard to know. It's one of the areas. I mean, one of the biggest misconceptions, I think, about Trump and his presidency, he always says it repeatedly, I'm the most transparent president there is. And he's certainly very good at performing transparency, you know, inviting the cameras into cabinet meetings and having, you know, he does take questions in a fairly free-flowing way in these sort of Oval Office availabilities. But they're actually very good at keeping secrets. I mean, the reporting for this book was very, very difficult in general. Very difficult. Brutally difficult. The health is, I would say, or maybe the hardest. And I'm not even sure his senior team has a full picture of again, I'm not implying anything. I don't know. We only know what we know, which is that he's an 80-year-old man. He falls asleep quite a lot in the afternoons. He has chronic venous insufficiency where his ankles are swollen. He has the bruising on his hands, all the things you're seeing. But in terms of the information they're putting out, it's pretty minimal. They said he was seen by 22 specialists. We don't know what those specialists are, imaging results. So hardly the first president to be not exactly forthcoming about their health, but it's an area that we couldn't really crack.
0: A particular irony, given how hard they were on the last president about that. Let me ask you about J.D. Vance, because in my reading of this book, J.D. Vance, which includes a lot of information about a lot of different characters, Stephen Miller, Susie Wiles, lots of people appear. He seems to lose the fights where he's featured. And this wasn't a book about J.D. Vance, per se, but it was interesting to me because it sort of, to me, was emblematic of maybe the role he plays in the administration a bit. I mean, Trump has put him out there to be the face of an issue that he was against behind the scenes. What have you seen about kind of his role, his influence, and what the reality is about the relationship is right now?
1: Well, it's complicated. I think Trump loves a convert, and there's no convert like J.D. Vance, going from where he was to where, you know, to becoming a Trump ally. Trump thinks he's very smart, loves seeing him on TV, especially when he's in a sort of, you know, hostile kind of tough interview situation. But on some core issues, J.D. Vance is not where Trump is. And Iran was probably the most, or not probably, it certainly was the most pointed example of that. He was the only one. It was a very strange dynamic because basically no one in Trump's inner circle thought it was a good idea to go to war in Iran. I mean, the closest probably was Pete Hegseth, but just about everyone had some degree of skepticism. Vance was the only one who actually vocalized that in a pretty forceful way to Trump in the room, and it cost him. It was not a cost-free decision. It irritated Trump. So what Trump is doing is he's messing with him. It's just what I think he would do that to whoever his vice president is. I don't think it's really specific to Vance. I just think it's the way Trump is. And so we have a scene in the book, which kind of, I didn't believe it when I first heard it. And then I did some more reporting and it turns out it was true. Rupert Murdoch shows up to the White House for dinner and they're sitting at the table. Rupert Murdoch, J.D. Vance, Marco Rubio, small number other aides. And Trump just is like, well, you know, I like both these guys. JD's good. Marco's good. What do you think, Rupert? What do you think of JD Vance? And basically got Rupert Murdoch to sort of be, you know, the audition manager of the beauty pageant. And of course, he was far less effusive about Vance than he was about Marco. So I think the only thing we can be sure of is that Trump's not going to make it easy for Vance. But I think people are also overstating sort of his the odds of Rubio becoming the nominee. I still think it's Vance is still by far the most likely successor to Trump.
0: Jonathan Swan, so much interesting stuff in this book, and always love talking to you too. Thanks for having me.
1: Appreciate it.
0: Okay, coming up, former special counsel Jack Smith is someone who chooses his words very, very carefully. So it was striking to hear how direct he was today in his interview with Nicole Wallace about what might be coming ahead in the midterm elections. We're going to show you what he said and talk about all of it with the great Andrew Weissman. We'll be right back.

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0: Today, MSNBC's Kendall Lehnen was first to report that the FBI is surging hundreds of agency analysts to the state of Georgia to investigate, I kid you not, the 2020 election, as we were just discussing. Now, I should note that Joe Biden beat Trump in Georgia by about 11,780 votes. And that's why Trump pressured Georgia's Secretary of State to find him. 11,780 votes after that election. Trump's claims of election fraud in Georgia have already been investigated ad nauseum, and all of his claims have, of course, been debunked. But two U.S. officials familiar with the matter tell MS Now that this investigation is a, quote, priority for the FBI anyway. Documents obtained by MS Now show that FBI Director Kash Patel has ordered personnel from all field offices across the country to participate. And tonight, a former senior FBI official told the New York Times that typically a surge of personnel in a federal case like this would demand, you know, maybe 5 to 10 analysts. The documents obtained by MS Now show this investigation is requesting 260, with overtime, including weekends and holidays, already authorized. Now, the FBI declined to comment to MS Now on this story, and while in a normal presidency, an FBI priority investigation of this size and urgency would imply that there is something serious and nefarious being investigated, Trump's FBI has not earned the benefit of the doubt. In fact, I think it's really worth calling out just how sketchy the FBI's election fraud investigation in Georgia has been so far, and we have called it out many, many times. But just one more, again, here. Do you remember when the FBI made a big show of searching an election office in Fulton County, Georgia, back in Georgia in January? It turns out the search warrant for that little excursion was prompted by a referral sent by a former Trump campaign lawyer who had previously pushed baseless conspiracy theories to try to overturn the 2020 election. A guy who Trump himself appointed to a role at the Justice Department. Two people familiar with the matter told MS Now that the special agent in charge of the FBI's Atlanta field office was actually forced out of his post, in part because he refused to carry out searches and seizures related to the 2020 election. Now, the affidavit for the search warrant itself was filled with conspiracy theories already investigated and debunked, and that was the basis for the search. As for what the FBI seized in that search, the approximately 600 boxes containing hundreds of thousands of ballots, a state judge had actually already made clear he was planning to release copies of those ballots so that the public could draw their own conclusions. But the FBI swooped in, took them instead, breaking what is known in election parlance as the chain of custody, and making it so now no one can be sure that they have not been tampered with. Now, if that isn't already sketchy enough for you, Trump's then director of national intelligence, Tulsi Gabbard, there she is leering, attended the FBI search personally, even though on-site work is not part of her job. Three people with knowledge of the meeting told the New York Times that the day after that raid, Gabbard called Trump directly while in a meeting with FBI agents from the field office that conducted the search and put Trump on speakerphone. Now, from everything we know publicly, it looks like the FBI's Fulton County search in January was predicated on nothing. It was the Trump administration grasping at straws yet again to fan the flames of election denialism. And it looks like this new surge of agents to Georgia is more of the same. No surprise. When asked what exactly these 260 FBI analysts would be looking for in Georgia, a U.S. official familiar with the matter told MS Now that the short answer was that they were, quote, looking for derogatory information. Just broadly looking for anything bad. They're grasping at straws. And as comical as that is, it's also worth taking seriously, because this time around, it's not just Rudy Giuliani pushing fraud claims while his hair dye melts down his face. This time, Trump is the full weight of the FBI and the full weight of the DOJ to push those bogus claims for him. Earlier today, my colleague Nicole Wallace sat down with former special counsel Jack Smith, and given how familiar he is with Trump's attempt to overturn the 2020 election, she, of course, asked him how he feels about what he is seeing happen now, how he feels about the upcoming election. Take a listen.
1: Well, let me ask you first, do you agree that we are covering in real time an assault on our elections, the upcoming ones?
2: I'm very concerned of what's going to happen in the next election, absolutely.
0: Now, Jack Smith, that's significant because of this. Jack Smith is normally someone who doesn't exactly put himself in front of the spotlight. Most people wouldn't even recognize the sound of his voice. He's been behind the scenes doing the work behind the scenes for the most part. But today he sat down with Nicole Wallace for an hour to speak out publicly about what he believes Trump is doing to our country right now. That alone says a lot. Andrew Weissman joins me live to talk about all of it when we come back.

0: 48, 49, 50.
1: What you doing?
0: Oh, hey, Watson. 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
1: No, Buzz. 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

0: Jack Smith knows better than literally anyone, probably, except for Trump himself, maybe, the lengths that he and his allies went to overturn the 2020 election. And so it was very notable today when Smith said that he was, quote, very concerned about the upcoming midterm elections. But he also had some advice for how the country can fight back.
1: I think the state attorney generals have a tremendous role to play here. They can make sure the rule of law functions in their state. I would be ready to litigate everything. I would brainstorm, and I think they are. I get that sense. Every possible permutation, and don't let reason be a limitation.
0: Joining me now is former FBI general counsel and former senior prosecutor and special counsel Robert Mueller's investigation, Andrew Weissman. Andrew, you know very well. You've done a long interview with Jack Smith. You know Jack Smith personally. He seemed to give a very clear warning there. I also thought it was very interesting where he basically said, and I'm paraphrasing here, people just heard it, don't let reason be a limitation. And specifically in what he was saying directly to state AGs, what do you think he meant by that? What do you think he thinks state AGs should be doing?
2: Yeah, so I think what he was saying is that you really cannot any longer count on the FBI and other federal law enforcement agencies to be rooting out election interference, and that, as you just noted, they in fact may be the perpetrators of election interference, whether it's sort of domestically or whether they're going to no longer try and root out foreign election interference, something that we focused on. And so he was thinking about what are the other options? In other words, who can you go to now to seek sort of the rule of law here, and saying, well, there are 50 states and their state's attorney general who can do this. And so especially at the federal presidential elections, that is something that is governed by state law. And so he was saying, you know, that is still something that you can turn to. And by the way, he is correct that there are many attorneys general who are focusing on this to make sure that the elections are fair in their state.
0: And a number of current and maybe future governors who are former and current state attorney generals who have that skill set, too, which is also pretty interesting. He speaks. So I sort of said this. I mean, he speaks very deliberately, very carefully for a purpose, for good reason. And I think a lot of people there might not even recognize the sound of his voice. As you were watching that interview, and I watched it from start to finish, I thought it was a really incredible, interesting conversation. What stuck out to you? What other messages do you think he was really trying to send to people? And what alarms maybe was he trying to raise for people as well?
2: Well, I'll tell you the message I took from it. And I, too, watched it from beginning to end. And I would commend everyone to do that, because I actually think in many ways, and I don't know if this was intentional on his part or not, I think the medium is the message, that it is the fact of being able to see him and hear him and judge who he is as a person through his own words. As you noted, most people know him from just brief snippets that's from him directly. And otherwise, you get basically reflected information. And most of that is coming from Donald Trump and his acolytes. And so here you have him actually speaking to Nicole Wallace. And he is so obviously being candid. I mean, I've known him on and off for many, many years. And what I saw is Jack Smith. And I think it's very hard for anyone who watches this not to see that and to be able to make that judgment. I analogize it to, I'm this old, to when Archibald Cox had a very famous press conference to explain to the public why he was going to the Supreme Court to seek the Nixon tapes. And people could suddenly see Archibald Cox for who he was and not who Nixon was characterizing him to be. And I feel like it's so important for Jack to be speaking out for that reason, if only for that reason.
0: Yeah, people are so often caricatured these days, and you almost have to, even if it's not traditional. We only have about 45 seconds left. You know how this goes. But one of the last things that Jack Smith mentioned in that interview is the law firm he started and that he wants to do whatever he can to be helpful right now. What do you think that means in terms of what he can do to be most helpful in this moment?
2: Well, in addition to speaking out and speaking publicly and being a role model, he spoke a lot about trying to raise up and sort of bring a better spotlight to profiles and courage for people who are at the FBI, who are agents, analysts, who prosecutors who are doing the right thing, and to really try and make sure people understand that in many ways, Jack is remarkable, but he is also, when I see him, I think, oh, yes, he is remarkable, but he is so much like so many people at the Department of Justice and at the FBI and has the same values. And it's great for people to see that. And I think the message he was sending is that not just him, but all these people, we need to be focusing on them more so people don't sort of give up hope and don't think that there aren't people who act out of principle in the government.
0: No question about it. Andrew Weissman, thank you as always. We'll be right back.
3: Welcome back to Yeah, That's a Pepper Thing. First up, we've got Harrison wrapping his Dr. Pepper in a tiny quilt so it feels at home. Oh, how tender. That's a Pepper Thing. And over to Becca, who's whispering affirmations to her can.
4: You're sweet. You're unique. You're the best thing I ever poured over ice.
3: She swears it makes it taste better. It's not a science thing, but it's a Pepper Thing. Why do they all do it? All for that sweet, delicious, truly one-of-a-kind taste of Dr. Pepper. It's a Pepper Thing.

0: That does it for me tonight. The Last Word with Lawrence O'Donnell starts right now. Hey, Lawrence.
1: Hey, Jen. I am so proud and grateful to our audience, as I always am, but especially last night, because they took this book last night. This is a six-year-old book. This is Isabel Wilkerson's astonishing book, Cast. And they made it number one on the Amazon bestseller list overnight, where it's been before. And I'm sure they made it number one in some other booksellers around the country. But Isabel was here last night talking about Ketanji Brown Jackson's opinion in the birthright citizenship case, and doing so eloquently. Justice Jackson quoted this book and quoted Isabel Wilkerson in her opinion. So it was great to have her here. But what I really love about this is that kind of reaction in book sales tells you how our audiences are attached to what is happening in what we're able to present to them here with just the best possible guests on the subjects like this, like Isabel Wilkerson.
0: I mean, she is incredible, but I also think we learned, and I know this from going on your show with my book, you need a book club, because I think people who are loyal watchers of The Last Word want to read what you're reading, and that's another lesson, too. So, but that's incredible. She's incredible, and hopefully it stays out there for a long time, up high on the list.
1: Yeah, it really deserves to be. President Obama has talked about this book. This is one of those books that will be with us and should be with us forever. And I'm so glad to see it back up on top on those bestseller lists.
0: Yeah, me too. It's a good sign for the country, I think, or where we are, I guess.
1: Thanks, Jen.
0: Thanks, Lawrence.
1: Thanks. Cooperation ends today. It is time for him to pay. Those rhyming lines were aimed at Donald Trump, and they are from one of the many people Donald Trump hates. Today, as every Republican in Congress, in the House, and in the Senate who is running for re-election cowers in fear of Donald Trump every single day of their lives, people who Donald Trump threatens, people who Donald Trump hates,

0: Former special prosecutor Jack Smith came to this network today to do the first interview he has ever done about his two federal criminal prosecutions of Donald Trump. Did that interview with Nicole Wallace here at 5 p.m. Donald Trump has repeatedly threatened to imprison Jack Smith, and Jack Smith, who told Congress in public testimony that he developed proof that Donald Trump is guilty beyond a reasonable doubt, said today there is nothing Donald Trump can say or do to intimidate him.
1: I am not going to be intimidated. And there's no way in the world, if the thought was to go after me so that I wouldn't speak up about the corruption that's happening or speak up to defend these agents and prosecutors, that is a grave miscalculation. There is no way I'm going to be intimidated.
0: And E. Jean Carroll, who is now 82 years old and who has beaten Donald Trump in court repeatedly in two different cases, is now telling Donald Trump it is time to pay up. E. Jean Carroll's most recent crushing of Donald Trump in court came when the United States Supreme Court unanimously rejected Donald Trump's appeal of the $5 million judgment that a federal jury awarded to E. Jean Carroll 3 years ago after finding Donald Trump, as the New York Times put it, quote, liable for sexually abusing and defaming Ms. Carroll. In order to pursue his appeal, Donald Trump had to put the $5 million in an escrow account controlled by the judge in the case. Both sides of the case, Donald Trump's lawyers and E. Jean Carroll's lawyers, at the time agreed that the money would have to be paid as soon as Donald Trump got to the end of the line of his appeals, which is, of course, the denial of a petition for the Supreme Court to hear the case. And that happened on Monday. And immediately, according to E. Jean Carroll's lawyers, Donald Trump's lawyers called E. Jean Carroll's lawyers to ask for an extension on paying the money that Donald Trump now owes E. Jean Carroll in that case. Attorney Roberta Kaplan, who has successfully represented E. Jean Carroll in this case at every stage, told the judge in writing, quote, defendant's counsel contacted Carroll's undersigned counsel to inquire whether Carroll would consent to a further stay of enforcement of the judgment in this action so that defendant can ask the Supreme Court to reconsider its denial. And yeah, I'm kind of laughing about that because the Supreme Court just doesn't reconsider their denials. I mean, theoretically, technically, it's possible, but it's way, way, way less than a 1% chance. E. Jean Carroll's lawyer had a one-word answer for the Trump lawyers. No. And then she immediately filed a motion with the judge saying, quote, the court should enforce the plain language of the existing stipulation and order and direct immediate disbursement of funds. Because the $5 million judgment gains interest every day that Donald Trump doesn't pay it, and it has been gaining that interest for 3 years now, the total that Donald Trump actually owes E. Jean Carroll as of Tuesday was $5,779,783, and it has gone up since then because it goes up every day that Donald Trump doesn't pay it. E. Jean Carroll's lawyer reminded the judge of all the delay tactics Donald Trump has used throughout this case over the years and quoted the judge himself as having said in the past that Donald Trump, quote, should not be permitted to run the clock out on a plaintiff's attempt to gain a remedy. E. Jean Carroll's lawyer ended her nine-page motion with these words, quote, to date, Carroll has agreed to each of defendants' many requests to delay the payment he owes her. Given the extraordinary lengths he has taken to avoid such payments and that each of those efforts has been denied in full, that cooperation ends today. It is time for him to pay Carroll. The judge gave Donald Trump a deadline of next Tuesday, July 7th, to reply to that motion. It is at this point impossible to foresee any other outcome than the judge ordering Donald Trump to pay the now almost 5

0: $1.8 million that he owes E. Jean Carroll within a matter of days, probably within this month of July. And so it's time's up for Donald Trump, because E. Jean Carroll says it is. Time's up for Donald Trump because our judicial system was designed to allow a private citizen to have the same rights and powers in a courtroom that anyone else has, even if the other person in the case is currently the president of the United States. And that is why Donald Trump has tried to destroy that system. That is why Donald Trump has tried to poison the federal judiciary with incompetent federal judges like the one he appointed in Florida, whose place in history will be having disgraced herself by doing everything she possibly could to block Jack Smith's prosecution of Donald Trump for violations of the Espionage Act and the illegal possession of classified documents after Donald Trump left the presidency. That is why Donald Trump has poisoned the Justice Department by trying to fill it with people, including an FBI director, with no allegiance or expertise, and no allegiance to anything or anyone other than Donald Trump. Donald Trump cannot survive in a federal criminal justice system that actually works. And so he's done everything he can to destroy it, not because of some political or philosophical belief, but entirely as a matter of self-protection. Protection from brave plaintiffs like E. Jean Carroll, who could not be intimidated by Donald Trump, and brave prosecutors like Jack Smith, who could not be intimidated by Donald Trump. Donald Trump can afford the $5.8 million that he owes E. Jean Carroll, and the federal judge handling the case knows that, because like all federal judges in New York City, he must read the New York Times, which has been delivering the best reporting on Donald Trump's profiting from the presidency. Eric Lipton, whose work at the New York Times now is dedicated to putting the financial dealings of the president of the United States under an investigative microscope, will join us in our coverage this hour. Donald Trump did an interview with CNBC today, the business news network, where he made it very, very clear that he does not care at all about the personal business of economic survival in this country for people who continue to worry about the cost of living and especially the affordability of housing.
1: In a few days, it's going to become law one way or the other, the housing bill, right? You're going to sign it? Will it become law? Where do you stand on that? Is it? I know you called it a...
0: He had nothing to say about it. Just one silent there. Nothing. And then, after dozens of rambling lines, including, quote, "Nobody knows more about housing than I do," Donald Trump returned to the housing bill, but still wouldn't say if he would sign it.
2: But the housing bill is fine. There's a lot of Democrat points in there that I don't even think are good, but it's fine. But I've made the case I'd rather not sign anything until we sign the Save America Act.
0: And that's it. That's everything he said about the cost of living and affordability in America, which is to say nothing. He said nothing. As we have explained on this program before, if Donald Trump doesn't sign the bill, it will automatically become law after 10 days, unless he vetoes it. But saying the housing bill is fine is an indication that he is not going to veto it. But not signing it proves that he is not trying to rush help to Americans through a bill supported by most Democrats and most Republicans in Congress who are concerned about the affordability of housing. Joe Kernan gave Donald Trump a sort of predictable, perfectly reasonable question that most interviewers would give on the eve of a big American birthday like the 250th. And Donald Trump had no answer to a question that has been a welcomed softball for every president in history who has ever been asked this question, which is most of them. Do you have a favorite president?
1: you have a favorite president, or do you think there's a period that that was so formative that if we lost our way in any respects,
2: we
1: you think at this point?
2: We've had some very bad presidents. The president has got tremendous power in this country. Even before the decision that I got, Slaughter, they call it the Slaughter decision, which is an interesting name. But that's a very powerful decision. But it gave a lot more power to the president. But it has been a strong presidency, not just me. It's been a strong presidency. It's considered a strong office. You know, other presidents are not considered a strong office. Even if you're president, you can't do as much. But now with this additional, I mean, it's very special. We are respected again as a country, maybe like never before. A year and a half ago, we were laughed at. They're not laughing anymore. They respect us. The King of Saudi Arabia told me, and I said this numerous times. He said it, but many people said it. He said, President, a year and a half ago, America was dead. They thought it was dead. And right now, you have the hottest country anywhere in the world, and we do.
1: Well, let's hope for another 250 like that.
2: Thank you very much.
0: Do you have a favorite president? That was the question. And the answer is clearly no. Donald Trump was asked to think about someone else, and he just couldn't do it. He doesn't have it in him to think about someone else. Every elementary school student in America has an answer to that question. Do you have a favorite president? And Donald Trump doesn't. For Donald Trump, there is nothing Abraham Lincoln did that could make him Donald Trump's favorite president. Nothing Washington or Jefferson or either Roosevelt or Kennedy or Reagan. Donald Trump has spewed hatred for every living president. His first line, his very first line on the eve of the country's 250th birthday, when asked if he has a favorite president, his very first line was, quote, "We have had some very bad presidents." That is what this man, full of hate, said about the American presidency. That was the only thing he said. And he never said, "We've had even one good president." And that's what you get from the 80-year-old mind of a man who treats the presidency as a side job while his thoughts remain locked on money, lies, and revenge. He's right. We've had some very bad presidents. And that is the category in presidential history where Donald Trump reigns supreme. He is the worst of the worst. Leading off our discussion tonight is Iowa State Representative Josh Turek. He is the Democratic candidate for United States Senate in Iowa. Josh, thank you very much for joining us again tonight. And I think the audience here knows that we're not rushing around the country trying to find every obscure candidate running in Republican territory who might have a chance. So I just want to brief the audience on the latest here in the polling in Iowa, which is a return to an Iowa that I'm old enough to remember, when Democrats could be elected to the United States Senate like Senator Tom Harkin. And there it is. There it is. The Democrat, Josh Turek, 50 to 46 among registered voters. And then when you get to the people who are really going to rush to the polls, it opens up 56 to 41. Josh, I don't like to use polls in our coverage of campaigns and what's happening and the issues. But this is one where I think people have to see this. And no matter what the outcome is in November, as of right now tonight, something really profound politically is happening in Iowa. Is it about Donald Trump?
3: Well, Lawrence, thanks for having me. It's good to be back with you, my friend. I'll tell you this. Iowans are ready for change, and everywhere that we're going all across the state, We're getting a lot of Republicans and independents that are showing up to our events that are talking about they don't recognize the state or the country that they live in. I mean, Iowa, we are uniquely struggling. We are basically dead last for every economic metric, healthcare metric. We've closed 250 more healthcare clinics than we've opened in the last 15 years, only state with a growing cancer rate. And now because of the tariffs, leading the nation in farm foreclosures, Iowans are ready for change and the winds of change are here.
0: I want to show an ad for your campaign that is, as people will recognize right away, unlike any ad maybe any of us have ever seen. That's all I'm going to say about it. Let's take a look at this.
4: Well, Josh, tell us, how'd you win that House seat when no one said that was possible?
3: The blueprint is hard work, grit, and determination. I went out every single day, crawling those stairs, knocking doors, dragging my wheelchair up, having face-to-face conversations with Republicans, with independents, with Democrats. It did not matter the party. The very first thing they would say is, how in the world did you get up here? And I would say, I crawled up here. I drug my wheelchair up here. That's how important it is to have a conversation with you.
4: Talk about red states and red districts and red Senate seats turning blue. Look no further than Iowa.
0: Josh, when I first became aware of your candidacy and understood your condition, I immediately thought of President Roosevelt, Franklin Delano Roosevelt, who we all now know spent his entire political career in a wheelchair. But he didn't want the public to know at the time. And it was pretty easy, relatively easy, to make that something people didn't know. He found ways of pretending to be able to stand up on his own when giving speeches. We've come an awful long way from that. And what has been throughout your career in Iowa, have people just ignored it the way it feels the appropriate way to regard it? It just doesn't seem like a real factor in dealing with you in any way, especially if you can climb up my stairs like that.
3: No, I don't think it is. I mean, honestly, when I would crawl the stairs, the first question they would always ask me is, how in the world did you get up here? And I would say, I crawled. That's how important your vote was to me. And in a 5-minute conversation, when people would learn about me, learn about what I'm fighting for, common sense, prairie populism, fighting for the people, not just for the billionaires and the large corporations, I would find over and over and over, a lot of Republicans would say, I'm not going to vote for every single Democrat, but I'm going to vote for you. And when I heard you talking about, President Trump not being able to talk about his favorite president. I can tell you for me, one of my favorite presidents, without a doubt, is FDR. And I say that one of my political North Stars, my political philosophy, is a quote from FDR, which is, the test of our progress of a society is not whether we add more to those with abundance, but whether we have enough to those with the least.
0: Josh Turek, thank you very much for joining us again tonight. Please come back as the campaign progresses. Iowa is absolutely back in play. And depending on how you read that poll, you're either way ahead or just ahead. Thank you very much.
3: It is in play. And if people will help us, TurekForIowa.com, we can push for change here in Iowa.
0: Thank you. Thanks for joining us. And coming up, New York Times Pulitzer Prize-winning reporter Eric Lipton now has one of the most difficult assignments at the paper, following the money, the Trump money. Eric Lipton will join us next.

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0: In their important best-selling new book, Regime Change, Inside the Imperial Presidency of Donald Trump, New York Times reporters Maggie Haberman and Jonathan Swan write, "There was so much capitulation, so much conquest, so much corruption, it became hard to follow." And that is exactly where Eric Lipton picks up the baton. Our next guest, Pulitzer Prize-winning New York Times investigative reporter Eric Lipton, is following the money in the Trump family businesses. Eric Lipton's byline is on five different stories just this week, and it's only Thursday. On Tuesday, Eric Lipton was part of the New York Times team reporting that, quote, President Trump reaped a stunning windfall in his first year back in the White House, including about $1.4 billion from his family's cryptocurrency businesses, a new filing shows. All told, the president pulled in at least $2.2 billion, a figure that includes other parts of his vast holdings, such as his real estate assets. That compares to a minimum of $622 million his enterprises pulled in for all of 2024 before he returned to the presidency. Yesterday, Eric Lipton and his colleagues at The Times reported the president's 927-page financial disclosure showed how Mr. Trump and his family reaped huge financial rewards in 2025 through his money-losing Trump Media venture and a separate cryptocurrency firm called World Liberty Financial, even as routine investors suffered vast losses. He also amassed hundreds of millions through deals that involved foreign governments or corporations with agenda items pending before the Trump administration. The week began with Eric Lipton and the investigative team breaking news on Sunday under the headline, "Trump cut a billion-dollar mining deal. His sons stand to profit." An agreement between the U.S. and Kazakhstan has given a group of American investors with ties to the president and the Commerce Secretary, Howard Lutnick, access to one of the world's largest untapped reserves of tungsten. The Times reports the arrangement is hardly an outlier. One of both of the families have financial ties to at least 14 companies that are actively working with the federal government and on critical mining deals, including the Kazakhstan project, according to federal filings examined by the New York Times. All 14 of these companies have either benefited directly from offers of financial assistance from the Trump administration or have pending permit applications before the Commerce Department, which Mr. Lutnick oversees. The Times found the total amount of federal funding that the Trump administration has provided or is considering providing to the companies exceeds $8.9 billion, according to public statements by the companies and federal government. In his interview with CNBC today, Donald Trump defended all of this way.
1: Well, I feel badly in a way for my kids, because every time my kids do, if they invest in a stock or if they go and do a bill, anything they do, because the presidency is so powerful, so big, everything, if they buy a cupcake company, well, the energy to make the cupcakes is, you know, sort of like, how's my energy policy? So therefore you have a conflict. Almost anything they do, if they want to buy a truck, if they want to buy, you know, if they buy an energy efficient truck, they have inside information.
0: And joining us now is Pulitzer Prize winning New York Times investigative reporter Eric Lipton. Eric, if there's anything in what Donald Trump just said that you want to respond to, that's fine. It's the usual mishmash of stuff that he's saying there. It doesn't seem to apply to anything. But the disclosure forms that you've got, these federal disclosure forms, 900 pages, they're not as specific as people might imagine. They don't have, in some instances, they don't have very specific dollar items. They just have ranges of possibilities. How do you get a picture of the whole in looking at that?
2: A lot of them, when it comes to President Trump, do in fact have individual, you know, specific dollar amounts of revenues that the Trump organization saw from different operations, be it Mar-a-Lago or the Doral Hotel or the World Liberty Financial or the meme coin. And so, and then all these international deals involving, you know, Saudi Arabia real estate company or in Vietnam, you can see the line items for each element of their business operations and see how much revenue, not necessarily profits, but revenue they made.
0: So we saw in Maggie Haberman and Jonathan Swan's reporting, a sense even from them, you know, these dogged, attentive reporters, that the amount of this financial activity is so vast and so complex that it's hard to follow, as they put it. None of us could follow it. What is your own sense of how much you and the team at The New York Times have been able to follow? Do you think you can see at this point the basic shape and size of the entirety of it? Or do you feel you're at the tip of an iceberg or the middle of an iceberg? Or what does it feel like?
2: It is overwhelming, and it's required adding more and more people to spend, you know, just in really a global operation to try to dig into this. And I think, you know, for the last year and a half, we have been amazed at just the reach of these efforts to make money by the family that overlap with directly with the authority of the president and his actions and the cryptocurrency and the predictions markets and critical minerals and defense spending and drone spending. All of these things are businesses that the Trump sons are now in, or that the president himself is benefiting from directly financially. But it was still like pretty incredible to see the totals. I mean, we all knew that he was making a great deal of money on these business operations, but I just didn't imagine just a $1.4 billion from crypto, because particularly given that we know that most of the people that bought that meme coin, almost, you know, the largest share of them, they lost billions of dollars by following him. He enticed them to bet on him and his meme coin. When most meme coins are such speculative platforms, they almost always they rise and they fall. And there are, you know, hundreds of thousands of people that followed his suggestion, and that they're losers. They lost money, and he walked away with hundreds of millions of dollars from their losses. And it's just sort of astounding to think that this happened involving the president of the United States.
0: Eric Lipton, we cannot thank you enough for this reporting. I think we have a sense of how difficult it is, and thank you very much for staying with it. Thank you for joining us tonight.
2: Thank you.
0: And coming up, with the 250th anniversary of the signing of the Declaration of Independence upon us, Professor Eddie Glaude's new book is titled America, USA, How Race Shadows the Nation's Anniversaries. Professor Glaude will join us next.
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2: Last night, Pulitzer Prize-winning journalist Isabel Wilkerson, whose most recent book titled Caste, The Origins of Our Discontents, was quoted by Justice Ketanji Brown Jackson in her opinion on birthright citizenship, and she said this.
3: I just find it so fitting that the Supreme Court, you know, for all of its mysteries, reaffirm birthright citizenship, you know, the foundation of what it means to be an American. And, you know, to do this on the eve of the 250th anniversary of the United States, I think is extremely meaningful. You know, it reinforces the language that she was using also, which was this idea of the second founding, which was the remaking of the country through the Reconstruction Amendments, you know, after essentially the Civil War practically broke the country apart. So what it does is it calls upon us to recognize that, you know, unlike the old country where from which we declared independence, we are a nation of people from all over the world. And we, you know, together made a country that had never existed before. And so the idea of this being reaffirmed on the eve of the 250th anniversary feels like it's a full circle recognition, particularly with all that we've been through as a nation in the last, you know, in recent times. This seems like a fitting moment for this to have happened.
2: Princeton professor Eddie Glaude Jr. seems to have anticipated all of this in his new book, America, USA, How Race Shadows the Nation's Anniversaries. He writes, with every anniversary of the nation's founding, the divided soul of America, this idea of the country as a beacon of freedom and a white republic is experienced in convulsions around race that threaten to tear the country apart. American anniversaries are often moments to turn a blind eye to the evils of the past and the present, to suppress the fact of America's divided soul. And joining us now is Eddie S. Glaude Jr., Distinguished University Professor of African American Studies at Princeton University and an MS Now political analyst. His new book, America, USA, How Race Shadows the Nation's Anniversaries, is available in your bookstores and online now. Professor Glaude, thank you so much for joining us tonight. And your title says it all, and here we are. Here we are on the eve of one of these big anniversaries, and race returns to the subject.
4: Yeah, I mean, thanks so much for having me, Lawrence. We are in that moment where, you know, the contradictions at the heart of the country are in full view. And one has to ask the question, what will we be celebrating come to July 4th? Will we be reaching for that storybook version of the country that secures our innocence and virtue in order to turn a blind eye to the ugliness of our current days? Or will we in so many ways try to tell ourselves a story that reveals our shortcomings such that we can actually imagine how we're going to get to the other side of this madness? As I was listening to Isabel Wilkerson last night, I was thinking about, you know, the history that informs and shapes, right, the context of the assault on the Reconstruction Amendments. I was thinking about the slaughterhouse cases. I was thinking about USA versus Cruikshank. I was thinking about the civil rights cases of 1883, the very ways in which the 14th Amendment was under assault almost immediately afterwards, and the context that led to not the end of Reconstruction, but its murder, and what happened in that period, and how that in so many ways shapes and informs the birthright decision arguments that we're grappling with in 2026.
2: I think it's possible that the person most quoted in more than just the Chief Justice's opinion, but Justice Jackson's, Justice Thomas, was Frederick Douglass, who in your book, you quote his famous July 4th oration where he said, "The rich inheritance of justice, liberty, prosperity, and independence bequeathed by your forefathers is shared by you, not by me. This 4th July is yours, not mine. You may rejoice. I must mourn." And that voice was very present in this decision this week.
4: Yeah, and in American USA, I try to pull that voice into our current moment. What does it mean for us to celebrate July 4th and the gutting of the Voting Rights Act? What does it mean that Associated Press is reporting tonight that ICE has arrested over the end of June, 10,000 people, disappearing them into these detention centers? What do we do with the end of TPS, the redrawing of districts in the South? Here we are. You know, Douglas said that America was full of the apostles of forgetfulness. Right. Those folk who would disremember. He said the country was destitute of political memory. And in that July 5th speech, Lawrence, he gave a warning to the nation, even as he embraced our special mission. He said that we had to remove the serpent coiled in the bosom of the nation. And in some ways, he was saying that's the only way we could release ourselves into a different way of being in the world. One has to ask the question, since he's being invoked 250th year of the country, whether or not we listened.
2: Professor Eddie Glaude, thank you very much for joining our coverage tonight.
4: Thank you for having me.
2: And coming up, we'll consider how Donald Trump's disastrous handling of the reflecting pool on the National Mall reflects his disastrous handling of his war in Iran. That's next.

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0: Donald Trump was thrilled to make this announcement last week. Six people have been arrested and seven people have been cited for the damage they did to our country's now beautiful reflecting pool. Good luck finding a Washington, D.C. jury who will convict them of that Trump accusation. And Donald Trump's newfound worry comes long after he pardoned the worst vandals in Washington history. The thousands of Trump supporters on January 6th trying to overturn the presidential election in a conspiracy against the United States of America, for which Donald Trump was indicted by Jack Smith. The real vandal of the reflecting pool on the National Mall in Washington, D.C. is, of course, Donald Trump himself. On May 7th, Donald Trump's motorcade actually drove into the empty reflecting pool after it was painted and sealed and before it was refilled with water. And the weight of those vehicles surely did serious damage to the integrity of the bottom of the reflecting pool. How profoundly stupid do you have to be to drive a car on the bottom of a pool? And how lazy do you have to be that you couldn't walk? The New York Times reported at the time that an expert, quote, said he was also concerned by Mr. Trump's decision to drive his motorcade across the pool's surface. That might have put huge amounts of weight on the notoriously leaky and newly repaired joints between its concrete slabs. If it were my project, I'd require an immediate inspection, Mr. Arhan said. Donald Trump has reached the point of his presidency where it is obvious to anyone that he cannot get anything right, from war with Iran to getting clean water in a pool, something millions of swimming pool owners in America are enjoying right now at their homes because they are better at pool maintenance than Donald Trump or Donald Trump and his no-bid contractor. In a New York Times podcast hosted by Daniel Woyken, columnist Tom Friedman draws a connection between Donald Trump's reflecting pool failure and Donald Trump's failure in Iran.
1: There is a parallel between Trump's failure to clean up the Persian Gulf and his failure to clean up the reflecting pool at the Lincoln Memorial. And because both, to me, are failures of a commander-in-chief, because both were done in their own way through no-bid contracts. And no-bid contracts, which don't allow any other bidders than the one the president anoints, always get you in trouble. So in the case of the reflecting pool, we know that the National Park Service bypassed competitive bidding and gave the $1.7 million contract to a firm called Greenwater Services, which happened to be run, shock, are you sitting down, Dan, by a Trump campaign donor. What happened? Instead of turning the reflecting pool blue, as the way Trump wanted for the 4th of July, it's turned into a algae of green blooms that have basically wrecked the whole scene. Now, why do I compare that no-bid contract with the U.S.-Israeli war against Iran? Because in a way, Trump approached it, too, in a kind of no-bid fashion. Let's go back to the reporting of our colleagues Maggie Haberman and Jonathan Swan from the key decision-making in the Situation Room at the White House. Trump invited in Bibi Netanyahu, the Prime Minister of Israel. He was in the Situation Room. It was a no-bid moment where Netanyahu then brings onto the screen the head of the Mossad, and the Mossad tells Trump that through aerial bombing, they can decapitate the regime and trigger a popular uprising in Iran. And of course, none of that happened. Trump didn't even have in the room his energy secretary, his treasury secretary, and his own experts. The director of the CIA called the Israeli idea farcical, and his secretary of state, Marco Rubio, called it. But Trump went with his gut, with his no-bid contract with Bibi Netanyahu, and the result has been the Strait of Hormuz has been turned from blue into green, red, and white, the colors of the Iranian flag. No-bid contracts get you in trouble whether they're in the mall or in the Gulf.
0: Pulitzer Prize winner David Ferentold, New York Times investigative reporter, who broke the news about the no-bid contract for the reflecting pool, reported Kitty Martin, the spokeswoman for the Interior Department, said that the department had not been aware of the political affiliation when it awarded the contract. This company was selected because they had the expertise, workforce, and materials needed to complete the job in time, she said. Ms. Martin and a White House spokeswoman both said the White House was not involved in the selection of this company. Katie Martin works for a president who was recorded telling over 30,000 lies in his first 4 years in the White House. The Trump regime has refused to reveal exactly who decided to give the contract to the reflecting pool to this guy, who has given Donald Trump $350,000 in campaign contributions since 2016.
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0: our country is built on values. That's what binds us all together. And I, my view has always been that those values don't have anything to do with political parties. When I'm a prosecutor and I have to get credibility, build credibility with a judge or a witness or the jury, right? It's not about politics. It's about truthfulness, integrity, being decent to each other, exhibiting kindness, judgment. I think those are the things that bind us together, and those are the sort of things we should lean into. Like, I feel like personally, as divided as we are, if we lean into issues of integrity more, that's the best hope to get people more back together than we are now.
1: That was former special counsel Jack Smith speaking exclusively yesterday with MS Now's Nicole Wallace. We will have much more ahead from that wide-ranging conversation, Smith's first live television interview since he resigned from the Department of Justice. Good morning and welcome to Morning Joe. It is Friday, July 3rd. Thank you for being with us. I'm Jonathan Lemire, in for Joe, Mika, and Willie. With us, we have a great group. MS Now, senior Capitol Hill reporter and the host of Way Too Early, Ali Vitali. Columnist and associate editor at The Washington Post, David Ignatius. MS Now, senior Washington reporter and co-host of The Weekend, Eugene Daniels, and opinion columnist for The New York Times, David French. Thank you all for being with us this morning. Happy 4th of July to you and to all those watching at home. We have a lot to get to. It's a busy morning. And we'll begin with President Trump continuing to defend his wealth and his children's business dealings after financial disclosures revealed earlier this week that the president has made more than $2 billion during his first year back in office.
2: In the disclosure this week, the amount of money that, you and the family made in crypto, it was an outsized number. I was just asking, were you know about the crypto ventures? So that was just something.
3: By the way, could know about it.
2: I didn't.
3: I mean, there's nothing illegal. There's nothing wrong with it. I could know. But I feel badly in a way for my kids, because every time my kids do, if they invest in a stock or if they go and do a bill, anything they do, because the presidency is so powerful, so big, everything, if they buy a cupcake company, well, the energy to make the cupcakes is, you know, sort of like, how's my energy policy? So therefore you have a conflict. Almost anything they do, if they want to buy a truck, if they want to buy, you know, if they buy an energy efficient truck, they have inside information. It's pretty tough in that sense. I tell my kids, stay away from as much as you can stay away from. But they also have a life. You know, we were doing business long before I ever thought of, you knew me a long time before I thought of even running.
1: But the dealings under scrutiny are, of course, not as simple as simply buying a new vehicle. Both of Trump's sons have benefited when companies they own or they are involved with have either inked deals with the White House or cashed in on deals made by their father's administration. And they both have gained from cryptocurrency ventures under their dad's

0: What you think of my new saddle, Lizard?
1: 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Proper comfy.
0: Just one of the upgrades I've added to this puppy.
1: What else have you got on here?
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3: Explain this away. The New York Times, your paper, and other places have written extraordinary pieces just about how unprecedented this is. Sure, we've had other wealthy presidents before, but we've never had one who's made this sort of money while in office, and seemingly he and his family making this money because he was in office.
4: We cannot forget also that the Trump administration, the Trump campaign, made Hunter Biden a centerpiece of the entire 2024 contest. I mean, they were talking about Hunter Biden relentlessly. So was right-wing media. And Hunter Biden never got within shouting distance, screaming distance of the kind of numbers that we're talking about here. And then the kind of overt self-dealing, stock trading, crypto investing that we're seeing, in which the president is enriching himself. And then many of these riches are being extended to friends, supporters, et cetera, at a scale in which, you know, I've said this before, that the Gilded Age, the corrupt Gilded Age oligarchs are sitting there thinking that they are, you know, rolling in their graves, that they were doing this in the wrong century. They could have made real money if only they were waiting around until the 2020s. And so, you know, this is a situation here, though, that has some resonance with a very recent electoral outcome in Europe, where once some of the economic promises of populism start to falter, once some of the grandiose authoritarian ideas of this new populism start to lose their luster, then a lot of voters start to look at corruption. They often won't look at it when times are good, when they're feeling good. But when they're under strain, when inflation is increasing, when they're feeling pressure in the job market, the absolute last thing they want to see is a president of the United States making himself multiple billions of dollars, really exploiting the opportunity that they gave him. And so this is something that, while the economy's humming, doesn't really hit us, but it absolutely does when people are struggling.
3: Yeah, I was revealed on the show yesterday that I've talked to a number of Democrats just in the last week or two who, David, to your point, feel that corruption could be a real winning issue this fall for exactly the reasons you just laid out. David Ignatius, it, of course, comes as no surprise that Republicans have been silent on this the last couple of days, you know, after, you know, beating the drum about Hunter Biden, you know, managing to avoid reporters this week and about President Trump and the money that he and his family are making. And, of course, just putting this in context, I can't help but think, and maybe it's because of the 4th of July and the 250, thinking back upon American history and our presidents and noting that Jimmy Carter had to sell his peanut farm. Other presidents have gone above and beyond. It was public service was meant. There was a sense of self-sacrifice. You were putting the country ahead of your own personal interest. That is simply not the case with our current commander-in-chief.
5: Trump has just blown through every limit that we thought that we had as a country. It's painful to watch it. If you grew up, as I did, in Washington, D.C., and understanding, my dad served in government, that there were certain things you just couldn't do. They weren't right. That this was about public service. I was struck this week by President Trump celebrating Theodore Roosevelt, one of our great presidents. And Roosevelt's important in our history because he came into a political world that was thoroughly corrupt. Offices were for sale in New York, where he lived. Literally, it was run by kind of mob bosses. And Roosevelt got his start as a political reformer by saying, we need absolutely strict standards for government employees. We need conflict of interest laws so that people can't deal on their own behalf, become rich while they're serving the public. That was President Teddy Roosevelt, and he was tough, and he prosecuted people. And now we have a president who has the number just stunning, $2 billion last year as president, as our president, working for us, took in this private money. And you can only imagine, he was looking at a

0: at a AI laser-generated image of Theodore Roosevelt. You can only imagine what the real Theodore Roosevelt would have had to say to Donald Trump if he'd happened to encounter him this last week. Yeah, he has some pretty stern words for our president.
1: Yeah, and the president and his family not shy about suggesting that they aim to continue to make money while the president is in office. We, of course, will be staying on this story. But we want to turn now back to Jack Smith. In his first live television interview since resigning from the DOJ, the former special counsel sat down exclusively with our friend, MS Now's Nicole Wallace, for that wide-ranging conversation yesterday. Before he stepped down from the DOJ back in 2025, Smith brought two cases against Donald Trump, one on election interference and the other related to classified documents. Both were dropped because Trump then won the presidency in 2024. Smith defended his investigations and also weighed in on the rule of law, as well as his concerns about the upcoming midterm elections.
2: I have investigated cases focusing on the facts and the law throughout my career. We did this case the same way, under the same standards. And, you know, the thing that's, I think, important for your viewers to know is those standards are not meant to change from one administration to the next. And in my experience, until now, they haven't. And so, you know, I think we are facing an attack on the rule of law that is different in kind and scope to anything I've seen in my lifetime. One of the problems right today, besides the retribution prosecutions, is that the Justice Department can't do its job, right? If you go to court,
3: explain that.
2: Well, if you go to court and the judges don't trust you, you can't do the basic things that you need to do to represent the American people in court. And we have seen judges across the country say they can't trust prosecutors anymore. And that has such a cascading effect on any sort of case. And, you know, I can't count how many opinions, but one opinion like that in my career would have been seismic. People would not know what to do if a court said, you know, trust that's been built over generations has been lost in days, right? And that's happening every day. And so regardless of what you think politically, they're just not effective at doing their job anymore.
3: Well, let me ask you first, do you agree that we are covering in real time an assault on our elections, the upcoming ones?
2: I'm very concerned of what's going to happen in the next election, absolutely. It's a different situation now based on, you know, the people who perpetrated January 6th have probably learned from how they did that. My personal view is I think the state attorney generals have a tremendous role to play here. They can make sure the rule of law functions in their state. And I would also say that I think a thing that all of us can do is support election workers and election officials. The last time around, we saw that those people stood firm, and they were, in many cases, the difference. It's clear to me, anyways, that what I've seen publicly, that those people are going to be put under great pressure. And my experience, not only just the special counsel, but, you know, I was the chief of the public integrity section at the Department of Justice for 5 years, had a number of cases with election officials. These are people also, they're not tooting their own horn. They're not self-promoters. They just care about our democracy. We need to show them that we have their back.
3: If you took the name of our country off it and you were just examining the state of the rule of law in America, is it dead?
2: I don't think so at all. And for the reasons I said earlier, there are legions of career prosecutors, people just like me, you just don't know their name, who want to do the right thing. They're in the Justice Department. They want to serve. We have a lot of challenges in front of us, and the rehabilitation of the department is not going to be any mean feat. You know, recovering character is a lot harder than gaining it in the first place. But I think we're totally capable of doing that. I'm completely optimistic.
1: Ali Vitale, an extraordinary interview there. Finally hearing from Jack Smith. And I think a stark assessment of course, what happened, why his cases vanished, but also his fears. Though he voted, you know, he suggests the rule of law, he believes, still is alive and well here in the United States. But his fears about this upcoming election and beyond.
4: Well, look, I think that there needs to be a dose of some optimism in that. Otherwise, the entire tone and tenor of the interview is from dire warning to all out, we are in flames. And so you still need somewhere to go, right? And I think that's why what happens in November is so important. I mean, I can't tell you the number of phone calls that I get from, you know, Democratic operatives looking at various parts of our election systems and wondering, okay, where could they be exploited and what could we do to plug that hole in advance of that? And I think the early answer is that you just sort of have to wait to file these things in court until something happens. And so you've just got legions of people who understand our election systems trying to figure out the ways that something might go wrong. Nevertheless, I think it's a dire assessment from Jack Smith, someone who has been loath to come out in the media, who, when he was hauled in front of Congress, immediately wanted to do so in the public eye because he had never been given a chance to present his public findings. And the thing that I really keep back in the back of my mind is that the foundation of Jack Smith coming forward right now, Eugene, is that he is someone who felt he could have successfully prosecuted the current president of the United States on not just keeping classified documents after leaving office, but on meddling with and trying to corrupt American election results after he lost the 2020 presidential election. And the thing that's changed since then is that the American public saw January 6th. They watched the next few years, and then they said, you know what, let's put that person back in office again. And so I wonder how you make sense of the Jack Smith warnings, the work that he did, the knowledge that he brings to the table, and the fact that the American public still said, this is the person we want in the Oval.
5: Yeah, there's probably no one more frustrated about that than Jack Smith, yeah. Right? He is someone who understands more intimately than any of us do about what happened and what the Trump team was doing, what their allies were doing. A lot of it happened in plain view, right? The phone call in Georgia, et cetera. But there are things that he knows that none of us, we may never know now because of the judges. What I took from that interview the most was that, one, he is someone who doesn't want to speak up, like you said. Like we've had folks that have worked for him on our show. You probably have them on yours. And the thing that they said over and over is like, this is not a guy who wants to be out front talking to reporters. He doesn't want to do two blocks on any show, you know, let alone a show as amazing with an amazing journalist like Nicole Wallace. But he's doing it, they say, because he is so concerned. And the hope is that, one, maybe not MAGA Republicans, but people will watch that and say, okay, since this is a guy who knows all of this, maybe there is something there as we get closer. Maybe I should rethink the way that we're thinking about this. And most importantly, he doesn't sound unhinged or crazy or full of hate like Donald Trump and some Republicans have tried to paint him. So it's also about making clear to folks like he's just kind of a normal guy who's a prosecutor, very measured, who knows a lot of information and wants people to be concerned about what's going to happen in this country.
0: Eugene, I had the same feeling listening to Jack Smith. I was reminded this is a career prosecutor. Yeah. He's talking about how to rehabilitate, how to rebuild the Justice Department. He's talking about the career attorneys who are still there trying to do their jobs. He says, I was for 5 years the head of the public integrity section, prosecuting Republicans, Democrats, everybody. I stand for, he's in effect telling us, the rule of law, and we're going to rebuild that. It was like, you know, he's not a defeated guy. He's facing enormous pressure himself. But his thoughts, you know, we're with his colleagues, we're with the country, we're with the rule of law. So, Jonathan, you know, that interview is pretty powerful, but I think we got a sense of who Jack Smith is in his comments under pressure. That's pretty interesting. This is not a, you know, the kind of snarling anti Trump guy that we've been led to believe. This is a career public prosecutor trying to do his job.
1: A career public prosecutor trying to do his job, an important voice to hear from right now. And the entire interview available online for those who want to watch more. Still ahead here on Morning Joe, we'll turn to Iran, which is issuing a new warning to oil tankers in the Strait of Hormuz. We're going to run through that and what it could mean for the agreement that President Trump signed with Tehran a few weeks ago. Plus, a former top general fired by the president is raising concerns about the U.S. military being politicized. We're going to read from that important new piece. And as we go to break, a quick look at the traveler's forecast this morning from AccuWeather's Anna Azalian. Anna, how's it looking out there?
6: Well, Jonathan, in the Northeast, we have passed the peak of the heat wave. But don't get me wrong, today, still hot. New York set to hit triple digits once again. Central Park yesterday hitting 100 degrees for the first time since 2012. Farther south, not much better. Take a look at Nashville, 96 with some thunderstorms. Our coverage of thunderstorms is going to increase today across the southern U.S. So when we take a look at our travel outlook, yeah, the afternoon and evening, it's spotty, but the thunderstorms, the lightning, it's going to cause problems in a lot of places. To help you make the best decisions and be more in the know, make sure to download the AccuWeather app today.

0: 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Plus, it has aloe and tea tree oil to restore skin health. Say goodbye to toe fungus with Fungi Nail.
1: Welcome back. Let's turn now to the Middle East. Iran is now issuing a new warning over the Strait of Hormuz, the key waterway and a major sticking point in negotiations with the United States. In a statement that was reported on state TV, the country's joint military said that all oil tankers moving through the strait must use its approved route or could face a, quote, immediate and forceful response from the armed forces, endangering the security of the violating vessels. Iran added that interference by U.S. forces in the waterway will be met with a rapid and decisive reaction. It's not immediately clear what prompted this renewed threat and the ratcheting up of tensions, but U.S. Central Command put out its own statement about meeting with regional officials, saying the leaders, quote, underscored their shared commitment to the free flow of commerce through the strait. David Ignatius, this sort of underscores just how tenuous this ceasefire is. And I'll add to that some new reporting that's out this morning from the New York Times and other places where U.S. officials actually went so far in the spring when the ceasefire first took hold to warn, to tell Gulf allies, to warn Iran that Israel might be plotting to kill Iran's negotiators, the very people that the U.S. was trying to strike a deal with, which also shows that the U.S. and Israel, yet again, not necessarily on the same page when it comes to this war. So take this all together, please, and assess just where things are, because it seems like Iran is dead set on exerting real control and potentially charging fees in the Strait of Hormuz, which President Trump has said repeatedly just won't stand.
2: So, Jonathan, as near as we can tell, these negotiations really have broken down on the first insistence the U.S. had, which was to reopen the Strait of Hormuz. Everything else was to be left for later, the detailed negotiations over the nuclear issue, other aspects. But this was supposed to be number one. And it's obvious to me that there is a split within the Iranian team, that the super hardliners in Iran do not want to give up control of the strait because they know the leverage that gives them. They've seen that Trump has been compelled, really, to make concession after concession to try to reopen the strait. They don't want to give that up. There are pragmatists in Iran, clearly, who favor the deal because Iran will get so much money as soon as the strait opens and assets are unfrozen. Billions flow into Iran's coffers to be used however the Iranians want. So there's a big financial motivation. But I'm sorry to say, and even sorrier than I'm not surprised to say, that these negotiations seem to have stalled before they've really taken off. The report in the New York Times and also in the Washington Post this morning about how the United States warned Iranian officials that Israel was considering assassinating them back in April is stunning. It illustrates the degree to which the United States and Israel have begun to diverge in their views of the negotiations. The U.S. wanted to make a deal with the House Speaker, Mohammed Bakr Khalibaf, and with the Iranian president, and warned those officials that they personally might be targeted by the Israelis. The U.S. didn't want to lose its negotiating counterparts before the negotiations even got started back in April. So you can see how the U.S.-Israeli tension that has increased week by week since then began with that very sharp concern that the people we're trying to negotiate a peace deal with may soon be dead.
1: Meanwhile, former chairman of the Joint Chiefs of Staff, retired General C.Q. Brown Jr., who was abruptly fired by President Trump last year, has co-written a new piece for Foreign Affairs magazine headlined The Military and the Republic. He and his co-authors write in part this: celebrations of America's founding and reflections on its ideals often overlook the central role of civil-military relations. This is a mistake. When the public is confronted with a problem that seems too big for the civilian branches to solve, the reflex is to ask the military to handle it. But when presidents use the armed forces for more politically contentious missions, such as addressing domestic crime in cities, the work of the military becomes more fraught. resorting to a military solution rather than fixing the underlying incapacity or dysfunction in civilian institutions diverts the military from focusing on its primary combat mission. And as George Washington knew, it is not the military's job to save the Republic from political impasses. Indeed, if you ask too much of the military, you risk the entire enterprise. Really important work there. And in David French, and in your recent piece for the New York Times, you write about the departure of another general, this one, Christopher Donahue. I'll quote from you briefly here. Donahue is leaving just as the impact of Trump's corruption and Hegseth's partisanship and incompetence is becoming obvious to the American people in matters both large and small. In scandal after scandal, incident after incident, the same message is sent. The morale, effectiveness, and integrity of the American military are under siege. And David French, I'm glad we paired these two pieces. First of all, these are both highly decorated officers forced out by this Secretary of Defense, just a small piece of a widespread purge that seems targeted often at certain demographics. And also, it does, you raise the point, as did that other piece in Foreign Affairs, that the military here is being misused and there are real, real dangers that come with that.
3: Well, yeah, I mean, General Donahue's departure, his forcing out, is really the final nail in the coffin of the idea that actually what Hegseth was trying to do was re-implement meritocracy over whatever program the Biden administration had. This is a message they've been sending and sending and sending, casting aspersions on general officers who've been fired before. But with General Donahue, his reputation was such that by forcing him out, by allowing him to leave, what essentially the Trump administration is saying is that there is no amount of excellence that can trump politics. Because General Donahue was one of the most respected leaders in the military from top to bottom, known as the kind of lethal warfighter that Hegseth talks about endlessly, and yet he's gone. So this said politics is everything. And I'm so glad that we went directly from the DOJ story to the Pentagon story, because they have a lot in common. The role of a president who is at the top of the DOJ or at the top of the Pentagon is to safeguard the integrity, the excellence, and the nonpartisan fairness of these institutions. DOJ guards our rule of law. The military guards the security of the entire nation and the Constitution. And the president's job is not to pull them into his political project. That's not his job. His job is to lead these institutions with integrity. And we're seeing him trying to demolish the integrity of these institutions from the top down.
4: The other thing I think that these stories have in common, Eugene, is that it is dire warnings from unorthodox places, people who do not typically speak out, in Jack Smith when it comes to DOJ, in C.Q. Brown when it comes to the Pentagon. So they are questioning and calling out the lack of integrity, excellence, and nonpartisanship that David was just talking about. But also when it comes to the meritocracy piece of this, the hirings and firings that Hegseth has made, C.Q. Brown actually at the Aspen Institute last week said what's starting to happen now is not about merit. All of these people who are being removed are very well experienced. Mm-hmm. And it is raising concern on Capitol Hill in bipartisan fashion. I wonder what more you've heard about that, and if there's enough concern to pressure Hegseth to do anything differently, because that hasn't manifested yet.
5: There's not a concern, but concern only matters if you do something with that concern. Right. And you can walk around the hallways and talk to us on background and say, you know, I'm a Republican that's very upset and worried about what's happening to our institutions. Mm-hmm. But if they don't do anything with that pressure that you're talking about, then nothing comes of it, right? It feels like there's this meme on the internet where people are like, oh, someone should really do something about this. And it's like, well, you have the power to do something about this, so maybe you should do that. And I think that is something that has been kind of frustrating about covering all of this, is watching Republicans for a decade say, this is bad. Oh, my God, I can't believe this. This is terrible for the institutions. Oh, my God, this country. And not saying anything publicly. That doesn't appear like it's going to change. They haven't pressured Pete Hegseth at all. And every time I talk to someone who is either around the Pentagon, been around the Pentagon, worked in the Pentagon during any other administration, they're shocked that he's been able to survive over and over and over again. And part of the reason he's been able to survive as Secretary of Defense is because he has gone out of his way to fire people and talk about and attacking DEI. He has attacked over and over the kind of institution of the Secretary of Defense. And that is something that Donald Trump really wanted. And so that's how he continues to save his job. And I don't see that changing.
1: Yeah, and these important conversations about the state of our republic, of course, come against the backdrop of July 4th and the 250th anniversary of our nation, the Declaration of Independence. And David Ignatius, your latest opinion piece for The Washington Post is titled A Toast to America at 250, Glowing and Decaying All at Once. In it, you write in part this. If we're honest, on this July 4th, we must admit that the sturdy American men and women who made the revolution are a distant historical memory. Today, we resemble the Imperial Britain of 1776 more than the scruffy patriots who rebelled against it. And yet, David, you go on to write, our nation has an uncanny ability to keep climbing, even in the worst of times. Our Declaration of Independence 250 years ago was an aspiration. We still struggle to redeem the promise that all men are created equal and that there's a universal right to life, liberty, and the pursuit of happiness. We've had good leaders and terrible ones, but each year, whatever the adversity, we remember what the story is about. And we think how lucky we are still to be part of the American story. And David, give us more of your thoughts as we head into this anniversary weekend.
2: So, Jonathan, I think like all of us around this table and our viewers at home, we're going into this July 4th with complicated, mixed feelings. I know we feel a deep love of our country. Every year, 4th of July, my dad, who just passed away last year at almost 105, would announce to the family, I'm going to give a patriotic address. And then he'd shout out our street number and our zip code. And that just, you know, that I'll be missing that, but I'll be thinking of the spirit that motivated it. So we have that feeling, all of us, as the fireworks go off. But I think we also have a deep uneasiness, sometimes even a shame, about what our leaders are doing. We talked earlier in the show about this unprecedented accumulation of $2 billion in wealth by the president, blowing through any limits that existed for his predecessors. It's the kind of behavior that, frankly, our founders just would have been stunned by. They believed in basic decency. They believed that people who served the country would live up to its basic rules and ideals. So on this 4th of July, I, as I said in the piece, we glow with pride with the achievements of our country, but we sense a decay that in some ways we do resemble the Imperial Britain that tried to squash freedom and not the patriots who tried to gain it.
1: We, of course, will be spending plenty of time this morning on America at 250 and what it means. David Ignatius and David French, thank you both very much. Eugene Daniels, thank you as well. Happy 4th of July to all of you. Eugene, of course, will be watching the weekend right here on MS Now. Coming up here on Morning Joe, we're going to get a live report on the security preparations for this weekend's Triple Threat in New York City, which is set to host thousands of July 4th revelers, a World Cup match, and yes, of course, the rumored wedding of Taylor Swift. Morning Joe, we'll be right back.

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0: Don't kid yourself. It's hot out there. I mean, let's just be honest. Truly terrible couple of days here in New York City in terms of the weather, but also a very busy couple of days ahead. In fact, the NYPD is preparing to deploy thousands of officers this holiday weekend as a number of major events are set to take place in that sweltering heat. Thousands of people will gather to celebrate this year's milestone Independence Day, number 250. There's also a major World Cup match happening just across the river at MetLife. And yes, the rumored wedding of superstar Taylor Swift. And this is all happening during that aforementioned record-breaking heat wave. The police commissioner said earlier this week that there are no known or credible threats, but the department is preparing just in case. Joining us now live from Times Square, MS Now investigative reporter Mark Santia, smartly dressed in a polo shirt, too hot for anything else. Mark, tell us more about how the NYPD is preparing for what could be a mega weekend.
1: Yeah, Jonathan, this is a party 250 years in the making. We're in the middle of Times Square right now, and they're preparing for a birthday block party today. Of course, you remember, Jonathan, before D.C., New York City was the nation's capital, and there are a lot of events planned. You can take a look up top here. This is where the famous Times Square New Year's Eve ball drops on New Year's Eve. Well, today it'll be dropping eight times to mark the eight time zones of America. There's also going to be an aerial review, a naval review. It'll be the largest fleet ever in American history. That'll be down in the harbor here. But when we spent time with the NYPD, every single available officer will be working this weekend. Hundreds of thousands of people are expected here. As you said, no known or specific threats, but the NYPD working around the clock to keep this city secure. We talked and we spent some time with Deputy Commissioner Rebecca Weiner. She's in charge of counterterrorism and intelligence, and she told us that today and this weekend, it's all about symbolism. Symbolism is key. This is what she told us.
2: Whenever we do threat assessments for large-scale special events, we think about symbolic value of the event. This couldn't be a more symbolic event. Again, Independence Day, 250th birthday of the United States, comes at a period against a backdrop of profound geopolitical instability and conflict. Remember, the U.S. for the last few months has been fighting in a naval war. We're about to have an international naval review of warships from around the world in our harbor.
1: All right, so not only do we have all of these 250 events set up throughout the city, but you mentioned it, there's also a wedding that's set to happen. If you walk about 8 minutes down Broadway here, you'll find Madison Square Garden. That's where, talking to sources familiar with the events, that's where the NYPD, as well as other branches of law enforcement, will be keeping an eye on the Taylor Swift, Travis Kelce wedding, the rumored wedding. We're expecting that this afternoon. There's about 1,000 guests who are invited. There will be a heavy police presence there around the garden. The party is set to go well into tomorrow, into July 4th. So besides all the birthday events for America, the Travis Kelce Taylor Swift wedding, a lot of events here in New York City, a very busy weekend for the NYPD. They're also communicating with different police departments across the country, sharing information. Again, at this time, no specific or credible threats. Jonathan, back to you.
0: MSNBC's Mark Santia live from Times Square. Thank you. Stay safe. Stay cool. And Mark mentioned Taylor Swift's rumored nuptials. Let's bring in our resident Swiftie, Allie Vitale. let's get your thoughts here. The rumors are there's been reporting that it's today, this afternoon, this evening, at Madison Square Garden, the big event. How are you handling this?
3: I'm handling it fine. Look, I think it's a bit of an odd location. The word tacky has been used. That being said, I keep coming back to a lyric that was on one of her early albums. She says she chose the Rose Garden over Madison Square. I am now forced to question if she's not bringing the same kind of Rose Garden that she got engaged in, that they posted that picture of the two of them on social media when they first got engaged. If she's not bringing that kind of an energy into MSG, it does seem like all signs point to the fact that this was not a head fake, that this is likely their wedding. I get the security concerns. We saw everyone from Erin Andrews to Selena Gomez flocking to that area of the city yesterday. I'm sort of forced to wonder if the dress code was metallic, since everyone seemed like they were in those kinds of tones. I'm excited for them. At the end of the day, we know she loves a July 4th party. That has always been a thing back in Watch Hill, typically where she has her Rhode Island house. There were a lot of questions about if that was going to be where she did it. Ultimately, I think it's this, and I'm just going to choose to be happy for them, and they can celebrate their wedding however they want, though Midtown felt a bit off. I don't know.
0: Yeah, first the Knicks, now this. MSG certainly having a moment. Our best wishes to the happy couple.
3: Always.
0: Meanwhile, the rest of the country is preparing for record-breaking July 4th travel. AAA is predicting more than 72 million Americans will head at least 50 miles away from home this holiday weekend. The Federal Aviation Administration and major airlines are preparing for some of the busiest days of the entire summer. Joining us now, live from Newark International Airport in New Jersey, MS Now Senior Transportation Reporter Josh Einiger. Josh, give us a preview. How busy are things going to get? And do we think that this heat with potentially accompanying thunderstorms may complicate people's holiday travel plans?
4: Well, Jonathan, good morning and happy 4th to you. And yeah, the heat and the potential for storms obviously will be a big issue, especially for workers on the tarmac at a place like this. I'm standing at the United Operations Center here at their mega hub at Newark's Liberty Airport. And this is where they're managing operations for as many as 800 flights. That's flights coming and going here at Newark Airport over the course of the day today. Tens of thousands of people flying through just this hub at just this airline. And that is a small piece of the puzzle all across the country. A couple hundred miles away from here, we had an inside look at the FAA facility at the Center of Air Traffic Control nationwide, an exclusive look at how workers and air traffic control keep the system flowing on a day as important as today.
5: This morning, the Great Escape is underway for the busiest 4th of July in the sky in 15 years, and all of it managed here in the nerve center of America's airspace.
6: There's a lot that goes into the system, and we do have the safest system in the world.
5: Sean McCloskey runs the FAA's Joint Air Traffic Operations Command. MS Now granted exclusive access to the high-security facility in Virginia, where controllers react in real time to everything from storm systems to space launches.
7: We do have San Francisco GDP.
5: It's here where they manage the flow of flights along invisible highways over North America, keeping people moving, even if sometimes that means seemingly endless waits on the ground.
8: When you're making decisions for the airspace system, you have to remember that you're doing it for the flying public, the taxpayer, the people buying the tickets. That's where your focus needs to be.
4: It's pretty common here for a place that touches the lives of so many Americans. Right now, as I speak to you, this is what's going on in the sky over the United States. That's 8,000 planes in the air. And that's just this one moment. Over the course of a day, they might see 50,000 flights over the United States. That's millions of Americans impacted by the decisions that happen in this room.
5: The FAA expects to track more than 330,000 flights over the course of this long holiday weekend. That adds up to nearly 18.7 million people the TSA plans to process, and all amid extra challenges on America's 250th birthday, with military flyovers planned in New York and Washington and disruptions to match. And it means shutting down all service at Reagan National Airport for 12 hours Saturday from noon until midnight. And during the busy getaway Friday, nothing in and out for several hours at DCA because of airshow practice.
9: Hopefully most people get to stay away from that, but I think it's a little inconvenient.
10: Show off our airplanes, you know, some of those F-22 Raptors, you know, I think that's a real sign of our American strength.
5: As always, the biggest wild card for summer travel is the weather. The FAA tries to predict the worst.
11: We can start to see there's just increasing chances of storms over the weekend.
5: But meteorologist Eric Gustafson says sometimes it's the small cells that cause the most havoc, blocking your route when all you see is a clear blue sky.
11: You almost don't even realize when it's nice at the airport, but there's en route problems. So there's definitely a crunch to get that stuff right.
12: People ask it all the time.
8: Right.
12: It's sunny.
8: Right.
12: But
8: oh, it's sunny here at the airport. Right. But my airplane is delayed. There's a lot of space between where you are and where you're going.
4: And that's an overview here at the United Hub Operations Center at Newark. They are looking down at dozens of gates at this sprawling hub as they try to manage the mundane things that could cause a delay. And just so far this morning, here are a few things that's happened. There was a passenger on a flight that came in that was sick who needed an ambulance. That, of course, is important for the passenger. It also could potentially cause delays in the future, so they had to manage that situation. The driver of a crew bus got sick, called out sick. And so a crew that was supposed to work a flight to Boston was potentially going to be late getting to their flight. So they were able to get a different driver to a different bus to get that crew here to the airport. These are the mundane issues that come up all day, every day at a place like this. And if they manage them effectively, your flight, Jonathan, will not be delayed. Those issues have come up. It's not even 7 a.m. on the East Coast. It's going to be a very busy day here at Newark, and they are hoping that things stay smooth through the day. Guys.
13: No flight for me, but good luck to all those who are traveling this weekend. MS Now reporter Josh Einiger, thank you so much. Still ahead here in Morning Joe, we're going to explain why Croatia fans are absolutely livid this morning at the World Cup referees. Pablo Torre will try to help us explain offside when we come back.

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Coming up, there are growing questions this morning about why a nun was detained by ICE agents in Texas. We're going to get a live report straight ahead. Plus, Democratic Senator Richard Blumenthal will join us here at the table at the top of the hour. We have a lot to cover with him. That's all coming up next on Morning Joe.

A live shot there of the punishing heat in our nation's capital. You can make out the reflecting pool. Yeah, you can see some of the green from here. What you can't see from this view atop the Washington Monument is the utter lack of crowds at the American State Fair to celebrate our 250th. Really a sad missed opportunity by this administration. Welcome back to Morning Joe. It is Friday, July 3rd, holiday eve. Let's begin this hour by diving into some of the top stories we're following this morning. Beginning with the Department of Justice yesterday declining to turn over additional files related to the late sex offender Jeffrey Epstein, as had been ordered by a U.S. district judge. The DOJ instead asked the judge to delay the deadline or to disregard it by accepting the department's reasoning for not handing over the materials. DOJ officials argue that releasing more files would harm Epstein's victims as they contain sensitive or private information. The department has faced criticism and legal challenges for months now over the slow release and heavy redactions of these materials, which were ordered to be made public last year by the Epstein Files Transparency Act that was passed by Congress. Elsewhere, a new report by the Washington Post reveals that Donald Trump Jr. could soon personally profit from a proposed gun rule change currently under consideration by the Trump administration. Last year, Trump Jr. helped take the online retailer Grab-A-Gun public, of which he is both a shareholder and board member. The company is often referred to as the Amazon of guns. The Post reports that the Bureau

0: is considering a rule change that would allow firearm purchases to be completed entirely online. That would include identity verification and background checks. According to reporting in Reuters, if finalized, the rule would be among the most consequential changes to the U.S. gun policy in two decades, potentially driving huge growth in online gun sales. That's according to 10 industry officials, store owners, and gun control advocates who were interviewed by Reuters. Reuters goes on to report that the change could directly benefit Trump Jr., whose more than 300,000 shares in Grab-A-Gun are currently worth more than $700,000. A spokesperson for the president's son responded to the reports, stating that Trump Jr. had no role in the ATF proposal, simply a stunning development that a member of the Trump family might profit from a change in administration policy. Elsewhere, the FBI is redirecting manpower into an investigation that's connected to the 2020 election results in Georgia. Again, in an attempt to find new evidence to support President Trump's baseless election fraud conspiracy theories, the probe has been labeled a priority for the Bureau, and two U.S. officials familiar with the matter tell MS Now it's become a nationwide effort. Documents obtained by MS Now show that FBI leadership is authorizing intelligence analysts to work overtime on the case, including weekends and holidays. The document also shows that FBI Director Kash Patel is ordering personnel from all field offices to participate. An unclassified memo issued on Wednesday ordered all FBI field offices to immediately surge support to an FBI Atlanta priority investigation. More than 250 FBI intel officials are being moved to this probe. This comes as the Bureau pours over more than 600 boxes of seized election records taken from a Fulton County, Georgia election facility back in January. Then Director of National Intelligence Tulsi Gabbard personally went to Fulton County to oversee that raid. The FBI has declined to comment to MS Now. Let's bring in Democratic Senator Richard Blumenthal of Connecticut. He is a member of the Armed Services Homeland Security and Judiciary Committees. Also joining the table, we have Pulitzer Prize winning host of Pablo Torre Finds Out, MS Now contributor Pablo Torre, MS Now's Ali Vitale, still with us as well. Thank you all. Senator, we appreciate you being here with us. So much to get to with you, but let's start with that last story. You'd think the FBI had other priorities right now, but clearly not, as Director Patel is surging personnel to Fulton County to reinvestigate, let's be clear, baseless claims by the President of the United States about election fraud. What concerns you about what they might be doing for 2020 and what they might be setting up for 26 and 28?
1: Well, that's the key question. What are they setting up for this next election and 2028? You know, on its face, the pursuit of these baseless claims is fodder for Saturday Night Live and the humorous, but there's a deadly serious consequence, which is the waste of FBI resources, the compromise of this great agency's integrity, and the pandering to Donald Trump. Kash Patel is proving to be really the ultimate Trump sycophant, but there is an effect on the integrity of law enforcement and also, in effect, beginning the rigging of the next elections or attempt to do so by claims, unsupported claims of some kind of corruption in these local elections, which will enable Trump potentially to call out militia, call out the FBI, try to, in effect, take over elections. And we are working hard in the United States Senate to prepare and fight that kind of threat to election integrity.
2: Senator, there are so many fronts, obviously, as that roundup of headlines that John just ran through indicates. But the notion of the president's wealth now becoming more than an open secret at this point, as it is being argued about on CNBC just yesterday. How do you describe the scale of the conflicts of interest, whether it's a gun company or whether it's a crypto scheme or whether it's any number of these projects? How do you explain That scale.

0: also what might be the remedy available to the Congress, to the Senate?
1: The scale and scope would have been unimaginable just a couple of years ago. I mean, we're talking about the president making $2.2 billion in 1 year, $1.4 billion of it from his crypto venture, which involves investments by the Emiratis of hundreds of millions of dollars. And then, of course, all of the other crypto compromises that involve wealth to the Witkoff and Trump families. To put it in a nutshell, as we approach this 250th birthday of our country, this kind of corruption was exactly what the founders sought to prevent by including clauses in our Constitution that forbid this kind of self-enrichment by people in power. And there are remedies for it. I intend to continue my investigation on the permanent subcommittee on investigation. I am pressing everyone who would have any knowledge about it. Obviously, we're in the minority right now, but once we are hopefully in the majority, these investigations can reveal all of the tentacles of this corruption, both from foreign interests and domestic ones. But the scale, as you have said, is just beyond words in the magnitude, and it affects not only Trump, but everyone around him. The granting of pardons, for example, involving fixers, lobbyists, lawyers close to the administration, they are making millions of dollars by compromising the national interest. And of course, the story just mentioned where the president's sons have been benefiting by their investments, not only in Grab a Gun, but also defense companies that have received $3.7 billion. You know, once you begin talking about it, there's almost no end to the conversation. But it is exactly what the founders sought to prevent in the Emoluments Clause and other provisions of the Constitution, and what we have hoped to stop with laws. So I will just finish on this note. Republicans need to be held accountable. Republicans in Congress have been absolutely silent.
2: I want to drill down a little bit on the questions that you're asking on the Permanent Select Committee on Investigations, because you wrote to the acting AG this week demanding some new information on a closed DOJ investigation that goes into President Trump's decision to grant clemency to a convicted fraudster. That clemency ended up costing victims and the government more than $15.5 million in what would have been restitution for roughly a $1.6 billion fraud scheme that this private equity executive had participated in. I wonder what information you're looking for from the attorney general. And I recognize that you say it's just a letter, we're in the minority, and I think that's the right assessment. But in this specific instance, you are supposed to have acting AG Todd Blanche in front of the Judiciary Committee in about 2 weeks when folks come back to town. And so I wonder what might he bring that could answer some of the questions that it seems you rightly have about this.
1: Absolutely right. Great question. In fact, I pressed Todd Blanche when I met with him just last week, and I will press him again in the confirmation hearings for facts surrounding the apparent shutting down of an investigation that was underway in the Eastern District of New York. Top officials in the Department of Justice apparently called the U.S. attorney in the Eastern District and quashed an investigation into an improper payment for clemency. And what happened apparently is that a fraudster by the name of David Gentile, sentenced to 7 years in prison for defrauding thousands of people out of $15.5 million, as you have said, walked into prison on his first day and said he was paying $2.5 million to a priest in connection with his effort to get out of jail. And lo and behold, in fact, clemency was granted. He was released after just 12 days. And very importantly, that restitution to the victims was stymied as a result. Shutting down that investigation when top officials of the Department of Justice called the U.S. attorney in the Eastern District raises the most serious kinds of questions. So far, Todd Blanche has refused to answer my questions. But I'm going to be asking them again during the confirmation hearing, and I'm going to be calling on my Republican colleagues to hold his nomination until we get answers. The American people deserve that information.
3: Those hearings scheduled just a couple weeks from now. Senator, stay with us. We want to get your reaction to this story. A Catholic nun detained by ICE while walking to mass in the state of Texas has now been released after members of Congress intervened in the case. A spokesperson for the Catholic Diocese of Brownsville confirmed to USA Today that the nun was released last Sunday evening, several hours after ICE had initially detained her in the town of McAllen. The incident sparked outrage in the local community. A post on social media by one local church asked parishioners to pray for the nun after the initial reports of her detention. As news about the case spread, members of the Southern Texas's congressional delegation called for her release. Other lawmakers, including Republican Congresswoman Monica De La Cruz, worked with DHS to secure the nun's release. The diocese said it's continuing to gather information surrounding the circumstances of the incident. A DHS and ICE have not yet responded to our requests for comment. Let's go live now to Fort Worth, Texas, and MS Now reporter Nnamdi Ngonwu. Nnamdi, good morning. You spoke to one of the lawmakers who worked to get this nun released. What more did he tell you about just what happened here?
4: Yeah, I spoke to Democratic Representative Henry Cuellar, who was among the South Texan congressional leaders that were immediately contacted by church leadership when Sister Leticia Agboja, a Nigerian nun, was detained. He told me that immediately after hearing the news, seeing the outrage, he reached out to DHS leadership, including Mark Wayne Mullen and also Border Czar Tom Homan. And he really credited Homan for playing more of an active role in ensuring the release. He told me that his message to Homan was that, look, my constituents support a degree of border security, but when they see images of ICE going after, a nun draped in religious garb, one who, mind you, has served as a volunteer minister at this church, one who has worked in healthcare in South Texas for the last 10 years, when they see images of someone like that with no criminal record being detained, it does nothing but sow distrust in the agency and create a culture of fear. So apparently Homan was receptive to that message, according to Cuellar, as well as the bipartisan backlash that was only growing as the nun was detained and in the hours even after her release. And Homan facilitated her release that Sunday. Cuellar says he actually got to speak to Sister Leticia Agboja following her release. I want to play for you part of our conversation about how she was feeling when she was out of ICE custody.
5: She was very grateful. She was also said, she was scared when she got picked up. All of a sudden people come in and say, are you so-and-so? Yes, well, here you go. Not knowing where she was going to. So she explained to me what had happened to her, and I can understand it. It was scary the way she presented. When you put an image of a nun going on a Sunday morning in her garb, going to church and getting picked up, that's not the right image we want of America.
4: And Cuellar said that this instance is one of many that is the reason why he wants to see more guardrails placed on ICE, guardrails including the reinstatement of a policy that previously barred ICE from conducting arrests near sensitive locations, whether that's a hospital, church, or school. That's a message we heard echoed from church leadership. I want to read you a little bit from this statement from Bishop Daniel Flores of the Archdiocese of Brownsville. He says, it is clear that Homeland Security enforcement protocols that make it possible for a religious sister or anyone to be detained in handcuffs while peacefully walking to church on a Sunday morning are wildly disturbing and need to be reformed.
3: MS Now reporter Nnamdi Ngonwu, thank you so much for joining us this morning live for us there in Fort Worth, Texas. Senator, just wanted to get your reaction to this particular story, but this story, as just noted, is just one of many. This is one of many right now in terms of, ICE agents, seemingly, making mistakes, abusing power at time, and the wrong people are being detained. This is not, in President Trump's words, his promise of removing the worst of the worst.
1: It's exactly the opposite of removing the worst of the worst. And what we're seeing is this pattern repeated all around the country again and again and again. Sadly, the new leadership, my former colleague Mark Wayne Mullins, has failed to change these kinds of abusive and excessive tactics, arresting absolutely innocent people who have done nothing wrong, played by the rules. And it happened in West Hartford just within the past couple of weeks. A restaurant owner who has been in this country for almost 30 years, a pillar of the community, clearly having problems with documentation, but no risk of flight, no danger to anybody, detained in Rhode Island for a couple of weeks. He was released just hours ago, literally as a result of our intervening and fighting. I have done this kind of fight again and again and again because they've, for example, detained Afghan refugees who helped our troops while they were in the fight in Afghanistan and risked his life. He's here because he would be killed if he were sent back to Afghanistan. And they detained him for months. We have managed to intervene in these cases to fight for these people, but we shouldn't have to do it. The agency is out of control. We tried to institute reforms. In fact, we refused to fund ICE and CBP, and the Republicans, with their reconciliation bill, pushed through that funding. And we need to regain the majority for Democrats so we can bring this agency under control.
3: An Afghan interpreter, a restaurant owner, a nun, often cases children. Not the worst of the worst. Democratic Senator Richard Blumenthal of Connecticut, thank you for joining us this morning. We hope you have a good July 4th.
1: You too.
3: Coming up here on Morning Joe, we're going to go through the latest knockouts at the World Cup as we enter the final day of competition in the round of 32. Plus, the record-setting attention on Team USA as it prepares to play for a spot in the quarterfinals. We're coming for you, Belgium. You're watching Morning Joe. We'll be right back.
6: As bison is.

one of the candidates in the Michigan's Democratic Senate primary race who just got a major endorsement from a top progressive lawmaker. Morning Joe is coming right back with all that and more.

0: Look at that, a live shot of the construction zone that is known as the White House. Cranes, scaffolding, the hole in the ground where the East Wing used to be.
1: All right. Something used to be there.
0: The White House. Meanwhile, the Trump administration seems to have quietly taken down a government webpage offering homeowners cooling advice after Republicans heavily criticized New York City Mayor Zohran Mamdani for offering New Yorkers that exact same guidance. With temperatures hitting triple digits here in NYC, Mamdani, a member of the Democratic Socialists of America, posted guidance yesterday asking residents to set their ACs to 78 degrees. Mamdani wrote, a stable grid means the AC stays on and lives are saved. Republicans, of course, were outraged by the advice. Former Congresswoman Marjorie Taylor Greene took to social media, writing that American energy should be so strong and plentiful that you never have to set the AC above 70 if you don't feel like it. Congressman Rand Paul of Kentucky also reacted, writing, Senator Rand Paul also wrote this, proof that communism is unfortunately alive and well. And Senator Ted Cruz of Texas weighed in, writing, in a first world country, you could turn on the AC. Now, we'll note that Texas leaders, that's where Ted Cruz lives, have made the same request of its own residents on multiple occasions, including during a series of past heat waves. And until recently, the Department of Energy had similar guidance for homeowners on its website. But as you can see, that page has now been taken down. So, Pablo, real quick, first of all, previous New York City mayors, including Republicans, have given the same advice. Bloomberg did and others. You know, the grid is taxed. And the Trump administration also did that.
1: I just like the idea of what counts as victimhood now. Because 78 degrees, oh, that's a good cover. Can we get back to John for a second holding the Con Air? 78 degrees, hey, not that hot. Sorry to be, you know, whatever. Facts don't care about your feelings about this. But also, the whole taking down of the webpage, as always, the cover-up is funnier than the crime. Like, guys, there's an Internet Archive. I can find that page in about 5 minutes of the commercial break, and I might at this point. So
0: more on this story going forward. Meanwhile, so there are fears of a communist takeover of American thermostats, but setting that aside, there has also been a wave of progressive candidates winning Democratic primaries the last 2 weeks. On Tuesday, a 29-year-old Democratic socialist defeated a longtime incumbent in Colorado, the latest in a streak of far-left victories from the Centennial State to New York and beyond. While some party leaders are pushing for moderate candidates moving forward, our next guest, Democratic candidate for U.S. Senate in Michigan, Abdul El-Sayed, is hoping the recent trend continues when voters in his state head to the polls next month. And he just secured an endorsement from prominent progressive Congresswoman Alexandria Ocasio-Cortez, who argues that he is, quote, building a winning coalition by putting forward an agenda that speaks directly to working people. And Abdul El-Sayed joins us now. So good to see you again. Let's start there with this obviously significant endorsement from AOC. Why do you think right now candidates on the left, the real progressives in the party, yourself included, seem to have so much momentum?
2: Well, we've taken the time to listen. I myself have been to 110 different cities, 450 public events. We go everywhere. We talk to everyone. And no matter where you go, people are deeply frustrated by the fact that they can't afford a dignified life. They're worried about somebody getting sick and having to hit that $6,000 deductible. They're worried about being able to pay just for the meat to be able to grill up on July 4th. They're worried about being able to afford the utilities. And we're speaking to what it looks like to take corporate hands off of our politics so that our politics can actually be about trying to make our lives more affordable, standing with unions, guaranteeing health care through Medicare for all. And I think that is winning up and down the ballot, because for too long we've been focused on parties and where the parties are going rather than the people and what the people need. And I think this movement is about the people and what we can do to actually serve them.
0: So yesterday you gave a television interview. You were asked about the Middle East and you expressed some frustration that you were always asked about in Israel, but never asked as to whether a Palestinian state had a right to exist. So let's do that now. Do you believe a Palestinian state has a right to exist?
2: Should that be the will of the free Palestinian people, then yes. But here's the point. At the end of the day, we have this debate here in America about what we ought to be doing over there. But I believe in equal rights to peace, dignity, and self-determination for all people. And the decision about what happens in the future to create the ultimate peace should be between the Palestinian people and Jewish-Israeli people about how they want to live moving forward. And so it's not actually our decision to make. And I'll tell you this, the question about Israel having a right to exist is separate from whether or not Israel has the right to our tax dollars. And too many politicians spending huge amounts of money in this race through AIPAC think that our best use of our tax dollars is to be sent over there to drop bombs over there rather than to invest in healthcare and schools and housing here. And I happen to believe, as the next senator from Michigan, that I want my tax dollars spent in Michigan.
0: So that message there, what you just said about the Palestinian state, but also the Israeli state, American taxpayers, do you think, I mean, certainly right now in the Democratic primary, there's some energy behind that idea, but can that win in a general election?
2: I'll tell you what, there is no room I've been to where somebody doesn't come up to me and says, you know, I voted for Donald Trump and I'm voting for you. Now, that might break some minds in New York or D.C., but here in Michigan, people understand that we're struggling. And they say, look, I want America first. I thought that's what that guy was going to give me. And then he went off to Venezuela and then Greenland and Iran. I think you really want to make sure I have health care here. I think you really care about the quality of my kid's school. And that's what I want, too. So I'm voting for you. And so I think that can win in the general election. I think that can win nationwide.
3: It's Ali Vitale in Washington, D.C. You know, one of the things that I hear on Capitol Hill in the aftermath of what happened in New York primaries, in the aftermath of what happened in Colorado primaries, is just simply trying to play the game of addition. How do Democrats retake the House? How do Democrats retake the Senate? But I think implicit in that is a question of when members of the Democratic Socialist Party come in as part of the Democratic Party, where is the line? You know, where does DSA start and the Democratic Party end? And I wonder how you're thinking about that as someone who is on the more progressive side of the spectrum and is trying to embrace this very big tent for the Democratic Party.
2: Yeah, Ali, I really appreciate the question. First, I don't identify as a socialist. I just read about capitalism. And I can tell you that capitalism, its biggest danger was never government regulation. Its biggest danger was always monopoly and oligopoly. And we've gotten to a point in our economy right now where no matter what you want to buy, what you want to pay for, there are like two or three mega conglomerates that get to decide what that price is. They use AI and algorithms to collude to raise your prices on you. I think part of the reason they get to do that is because corporations have too much of a say in who our elected officials are, so they have too much of a say in our governance. I just want regulation on capitalism so that actually works for people. I'm a doctor, and I saw that worst of all in healthcare. I wrote a book on Medicare for All. We don't need private health insurance. We need guaranteed health insurance. We could do that easily if we were willing to get past big pharma, big insurance, big hospitals who are dominating our system right now. So we can do hard things and we can actually provide for people if we're willing to break the chokehold that too many corporations and special interests have on our politics.
1: You know, when you speak about the oligopoly, when you speak about who is getting rich right now as so many Americans are suffering, a lot of Americans are looking at Silicon Valley. And they're thinking to themselves, how is it that artificial intelligence as an industry is booming beyond precedent while people are struggling on Main Street? And so how do you propose dealing with that? How do you propose taking control, perhaps, of an industry that is going beyond what anyone had imagined?
2: Thank you so much for asking that question, because it's a question I get asked at every single town hall I do. People are worried about a data center in their backyard. They're worried about whether or not they're going to have a job in the era of AI. We've proposed a plan called AI under democracy. Now, AI is new technology, but democracy is quite old technology that we've used to govern ourselves and the things that we create for a very long time. And I trust it to be able to govern AI as well. Right now, we have AI being created under the incentives driven by the greed of very, very rich billionaires and I guess a trillionaire, too. I think the best thing that we can do is break away new AI companies from old school internet companies. Set them up as corporations that are focused on the public good, not just their bottom line, and make sure that we have democratically elected or appointed folks on each of their boards. If we do that, then we can make sure that the incentives that they are focused on, like curing cancer, are what they do instead of figuring out how to take half of our jobs.
0: Democratic candidate for the U.S. Senate in the state of Michigan, Abdul El-Sayed, thank you so much for joining us this morning.
2: Thanks for having me.
0: Coming up here on Morning Joe, we're going to take a look at a new project, which is asking top artists to reflect on America's musical legacy. That's next on this 4th of July weekend.

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0: I had this vision of America, this myth of America. There are people coming from somewhere, and there are people who are here who are going somewhere.
1: Every 60 or 70 years, our culture feels we've lost our way. And it's just the way the pendulum swings, and it always is good to sort of reassess.
2: Lots of people missing from the Great American Songbook that could expand our ideas of what it means to live and to love and to suffer and to grow.
3: Couldn't wipe this black off if I tried. That's why I lift my head with pride. It's hard to even expound on a line like that because it is so emotionally impactful.
4: There's a lot of infamy surrounding the song,
5: but we feel like it's really an important part of the fabric and foundation of our nation.
6: That's part of the special performance and conversation series titled Songs of U.S., in which musicians reflect on how America's musical identity has evolved and where it's headed as we mark the nation's 250th anniversary.
7: Joining us now, Liza Levy. She's the president of Salt Lick Incubator, the company behind this new music series. Liza, thank you so much for joining
8: us. Thanks for having me.
7: Let's start right there. What is the animating ethos of this series?
8: I think as the United States reaches its 250th birthday, everyone is reflecting, right? They're reflecting on our past and our future. And I think that our goal was to give the microphone to the artists and ask them. They're the greatest empaths we have. I think music is one of our greatest exports. So the idea is, can we ask the artists, what are the songs from our musical legacy that you are so proud of and you are so happy to come from that were birthed here in America? And what are the songs moving forward? If you were to create the next iteration of the Great American Songbook, what would be those songs that are going to live beyond all of us?
7: Yeah, the songbook, of course, you know, always evolving, always growing and incomplete. And this is in addition to try to add to that. So tell us about some of the selections that are making.
8: Yes. So we asked the artists to perform two songs. One would be something more classic, sort of America songbook era, maybe 20s to 50s-ish, and then contemporary songs by their peers that they think are both timely and timeless. So in the more classic era, we had Truesdale performing Amazing Grace, which of course is a song about horrific wrongdoing and the plight for redemption. We had three artists, Jordan Simone, Nia Ashley, and Leia the Leo, performing Somewhere Over the Rainbow, a song about hope and our future. We had Grace Potter perform This Land Is Your Land by Woody Guthrie, and the forgotten verse, or the less known verse, which says, there was a big high wall that tried to stop me. The sign painted said private property, but on the backside, it didn't say nothing. This land was made for you and me.
7: So we have a clip featuring Amy Grant, who talks about one of the songs that she chose to perform for the series and what America's 250th birthday means to her.
1: I sang the 6th of January, and I love that song because it has so many historical references, and it's a song about possibility and unrest, which, by the way, that is the great experiment that is America. And I do feel like the line that kind of just rests in openness is we've lost our way. And probably every 60 or 70 years, our culture feels that way. And it's just the way the pendulum swings, and it always is good to sort of reassess, how am I a part of the situation? What can I do invest in and love the country and the culture and the family of man that I'm a part of here?
7: Not shying away from a difficult subject matter there. So that was Amy Grant. Tell us about some of the other artists involved.
8: Yes, an artist named Jordan Simone, for her contemporary song performed Be Alive by Beyonce, which is an anthem about black excellence. We had Leia the Leo, an incredible R&B artist, who performed Tracy Chapman's Fast Car, reflection on the working class. Another working class song, 9 to 5 by Dolly Parton, performed by Truesdale. Incredible power pop trio. Check out their harmonies. We had The Architect by Kacey Musgraves, performed by Farai, about grappling with spirituality. Paulo Prieto performed a Selena song. Oh, Tiny Habits, another incredible harmony trio, performed Blowin' in the Wind. They sound like one person when they sing together. And then we had some original songs. So Ray Zaragoza, an indigenous Americana artist, performed her song, Who Says That's Not American? We had Karuk perform their original song, Scooby, about sort of capitalism and reflection on their part in it. And then we have, which just dropped today, Mickey Guyton performing John Denver's Country Road. And at noon today, you'll also be able to listen to Mickey's original song called All American.
7: Well, that John Denver song is taking on another new life right now because of the U.S. men's soccer team. That's become their sort of their unofficial anthem. Lastly, before you go, just talk to us again just the importance of song in the American story. How often, whether it's for out of celebration or out of mournful or out of protest, it's always been part of what we do.
8: The artists have always brought us together, whether it's We Are the World or it was Love Rising in Nashville or it was Hurricane Katrina. The artists have always been able to reflect culture and then elevate a message for us. And I think whether it's, you know, we had Otis Williams, an original member of the Temptations on the series. We had Gene Simmons. So artists coming from very diverse backgrounds, but the common theme is really about the power of the song and their reverence for this American musical legacy.
7: All right. Well, the new series is available now on Salt Lick Sessions YouTube channel and social platforms. President of Salt Lick Incubator, Liza Levy, thank you so much for being with us this morning. And I'll be right back with more Morning Joe.

0: our country is built on values. That's what binds us all together. And my view has always been that those values don't have anything to do with political parties. When I'm a prosecutor and I have to build credibility with a judge or a witness or the jury, right? It's not about politics. It's about truthfulness, integrity, being decent to each other, exhibiting kindness, judgment. I think those are the things that bind us together, and those are the sort of things we should lean into. Like, I feel like personally, as divided as we are, if we lean into issues of integrity more, that's the best hope to get people more back together than we are now.
1: That was former special counsel Jack Smith speaking exclusively yesterday with MS Now's Nicole Wallace. We will have much more ahead from that wide-ranging conversation, Smith's first live television interview since he resigned from the Department of Justice. Good morning and welcome to Morning Joe. It is Friday, July 3rd. Thank you for being with us. I'm Jonathan Lemire, in for Joe, Mika, and Willie. With us, we have a great group. MS Now, senior Capitol Hill reporter and the host of Way Too Early, Ali Vitali. Columnist and associate editor at The Washington Post, David Ignatius. MS Now, senior Washington reporter and co-host of The Weekend, Eugene Daniels. And opinion columnist for The New York Times, David French. Thank you all for being with us this morning. Happy 4th of July to you and to all those watching at home. We have a lot to get to. It's a busy morning. And we'll begin with President Trump continuing to defend his wealth and his children's business dealings after financial disclosures revealed earlier this week that the president has made more than $2 billion during his first year back in office.
2: In the disclosure this week, the amount of money that you and the family made in crypto, it was an outsized number. I was just asking, were you know about the crypto ventures? So that was just something.
3: By the way, could know about it. I didn't.
2: Right.
3: I mean, there's nothing illegal. There's nothing wrong with it. I could know. But I feel badly in a way for my kids, because every time my kids do, if they invest in a stock or if they go and do a bill, anything they do, because the presidency is so powerful, so big, everything. Right. If they buy a cupcake company, well, the energy to make the cupcakes is, you know, sort of like, how's my energy policy? So therefore you have a conflict. Almost anything they do, if they want to buy a truck, if they want to buy, you know, if they buy an energy efficient truck, they have inside information. It's pretty tough in that sense. I tell my kids, stay away from as much as you can stay away from. But they also have a life. You know, we were doing business long before I ever thought of, you knew me a long time before I thought of even running.
1: But the dealings under scrutiny are, of course, not as simple as simply buying a new vehicle. Both of Trump's sons have benefited when companies they own or they are involved with have either inked deals with the White House or cashed in on deals made by their father's administration. And they both have gained from cryptocurrency ventures under their dad's name. Donald Trump Jr. and Eric Trump co-founded World Liberty Financial with President Trump. That means that they earned a portion of the more than $500 million in token sales and $65 million in selling equity stake that the company brought in last year. David French, that was Trump there at our sister network, CNBC, trying to explain this away. The New York Times, your paper, and other places have written extraordinary pieces just about how unprecedented this is. Sure, we've had other wealthy presidents before, but we've never had one who's made this sort of money while in office, and seemingly he and his family making this money because he was in office.
4: We cannot forget also that the Trump administration, the Trump campaign, made Hunter Biden a centerpiece of the entire 2024 contest. I mean, they were talking about Hunter Biden relentlessly. So was right-wing media. And Hunter Biden never got within shouting distance, screaming distance of the kind of numbers

0: than shouting distance, screaming distance of the kind of numbers that we're talking about here. And then the kind of overt self-dealing, stock trading, crypto investing that we're seeing, in which the president is enriching himself. And then many of these riches are being extended to friends, supporters, etc., at a scale in which, you know, I've said this before, that the Gilded Age, the corrupt Gilded Age oligarchs are sitting there thinking that they are, you know, rolling in their graves, that they were doing this in the wrong century. They could have made real money if only they were waiting around until the 2020s. And so, you know, this is a situation here, though, that has some resonance with a very recent electoral outcome in Europe, where once some of the economic promises of populism start to falter, once some of the grandiose authoritarian ideas of this new populism start to lose their luster, then a lot of voters start to look at corruption. They often won't look at it when times are good, when they're feeling good. But when they're under strain, when inflation is increasing, when they're feeling pressure in the job market, the absolute last thing they want to see is a president of the United States making himself multiple billions of dollars, really exploiting the opportunity that they gave him. And so this is something that, while the economy's humming, doesn't really hit us, but it absolutely does when people are struggling.
1: We want to turn now back to Jack Smith. In his first live television interview since resigning from the DOJ, the former special counsel sat down exclusively with our friend, MS Now's Nicole Wallace, for that wide-ranging conversation yesterday. Before he stepped down from the DOJ back in 2025, Smith brought two cases against Donald Trump, one on election interference and the other related to classified documents. Both were dropped because Trump then won the presidency in 2024. Smith defended his investigations and also weighed in on the rule of law, as well as his concerns about the upcoming midterm elections.
2: I have investigated cases focusing on the facts and the law throughout my career. We did this case the same way, under the same standards. And, you know, the thing that's, I think, important for your viewers to know is those standards are not meant to change from one administration to the next. And in my experience, until now, they haven't. And so, you know, I think we are facing an attack on the rule of law that is different in kind and scope to anything I've seen in my lifetime. One of the problems right today, besides the retribution prosecutions, is that the Justice Department can't do its job, right? If you go to court,
3: explain that.
2: Well, if you go to court and the judges don't trust you, you can't do the basic things that you need to do to represent the American people in court. And we have seen judges across the country say they can't trust prosecutors anymore. And that has such a cascading effect on any sort of case. And, you know, I can't count how many opinions, but one opinion like that in my career would have been seismic. People would not know what to do if a court said, you know, trust that's been built over generations has been lost in days, right? And that's happening every day. And so regardless of what you think politically, they're just not effective at doing their job anymore.
3: Well, let me ask you first, do you agree that we are covering in real time an assault on our elections, the upcoming ones?
2: I'm very concerned of what's going to happen in the next election, absolutely. It's a different situation now based on, you know, the people who perpetrated January 6th have probably learned from how they did that. My personal view is I think the state attorney generals have a tremendous role to play here. They can make sure the rule of law functions in their state. And I would also say that I think a thing that all of us can do is support election workers and election officials. The last time around, we saw that those people stood firm, and they were, in many cases, the difference. It's clear to me, anyways, that what I've seen publicly, that those people are going to be put under great pressure. And my experience, not only just as special counsel, but, you know, I was the chief of the public integrity mm-hmm. section at the Department of Justice for 5 years, had a number of cases with election officials. These are people also. They're not tooting their own horn. They're not self-promoters. They just care about our democracy. We need to show them that we have their back.
1: Ali Vitale, an extraordinary interview there, finally hearing from Jack Smith. And I think a stark assessment of course, what happened, why his cases vanished, but also his fears. Though he voted, you know, he suggests the rule of law, he believes still is alive and well here in the United States, but his fear

0: fears about this upcoming election and beyond?
1: Well, look, I think that there needs to be a dose of some optimism in that. Otherwise, the entire tone and tenor of the interview is from dire warning to all out, we are in flames. And so you still need somewhere to go, right? And I think that's why what happens in November is so important. I mean, I can't tell you the number of phone calls that I get from, you know, Democratic operatives looking at various parts of our election systems and wondering, okay, where could they be exploited and what could we do to plug that hole in advance of that? And I think the early answer is that you just sort of have to wait to file these things in court until something happens. And so you've just got legions of people who understand our election systems trying to figure out the ways that something might go wrong. Nevertheless, I think it's a dire assessment from Jack Smith, someone who has been loath to come out in the media, who, when he was hauled in front of Congress, immediately wanted to do so in the public eye because he had never been given a chance to present his public findings. And the thing that I really keep back in the back of my mind is that the foundation of Jack Smith coming forward right now, Eugene, is that he is someone who felt he could have successfully prosecuted the current president of the United States on not just keeping classified documents after leaving office, but on meddling with and trying to corrupt American election results after he lost the 2020 presidential election. And the thing that's changed since then is that the American public saw January 6th. They watched the next few years, and then they said, you know what? Let's put that person back in office again. And so I wonder how you make sense of the Jack Smith warnings, the work that he did, the knowledge that he brings to the table, and the fact that the American public still said, this is the person we want in the Oval.
2: Yeah, there's probably no one more frustrated about that than Jack Smith, yeah. Right? He is someone who understands more intimately than any of us do about what happened and what the Trump team was doing, what their allies were doing. A lot of it happened in plain view, right? The phone call in Georgia, et cetera. But there are things that he knows that none of us, we may never know now because of the judges. What I took from that interview the most was that, one, he is someone who doesn't want to speak up, like you said. Like we've had folks that have worked for him on our show. You probably have them on yours. And the thing that they said over and over is like, this is not a guy who wants to be out front talking to reporters. He doesn't want to do two blocks on any show, you know, let alone a show as amazing with an amazing journalist like Nicole Wallace. But he's doing it, they say, because he is so concerned. And the hope is that, one, maybe not MAGA Republicans, but people will watch that and say, okay, since this is a guy who knows all of this, maybe there is something there as we get closer. Maybe I should rethink the way that we're thinking about this. And most importantly, he doesn't sound unhinged or crazy or full of hate like Donald Trump and some Republicans have tried to paint him. So it's also about making clear to folks like he's just kind of a normal guy who's a prosecutor, very measured, who knows a lot of information and wants people to be concerned about what's going to happen in this country.
3: Eugene, I had the same feeling listening to Jack Smith. I was reminded this is a career prosecutor. Yeah. He's talking about how to rehabilitate, how to rebuild the Justice Department. He's talking about the career attorneys who are still there trying to do their jobs. He says, I was for 5 years the head of the public integrity section, prosecuting Republicans, Democrats, everybody. I stand for, he's in effect telling us, the rule of law, and we're going to rebuild that. It was like, you know, he's not a defeated guy. He's facing enormous pressure himself. But his thoughts, you know, we're with his colleagues, we're with the country, we're with the rule of law. So, Jonathan, you know, he's that interview is pretty powerful. But I think we got a sense of who Jack Smith is in his comments under pressure. That's pretty interesting. This is not a, you know, the kind of snarling anti Trump guy that we've been led to believe. This is a career public prosecutor trying to do his job.
4: 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He's set to deliver a major speech tomorrow on the true meaning of patriotism. We're going to get a preview straight ahead here on Morning Joe.

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1: As America spruces up for its 250th birthday tomorrow, there's growing scrutiny over how President Trump paid for some of his grand plans. It turns out the administration is diverting funds from other national parks to foot the bill, even as those parks struggle to keep up with critical maintenance costs. MS Now reporter Britt Miller has the story.
2: President Trump taking it all in, walking around Lafayette Square in Washington, D.C. with Interior Secretary Doug Burgum this week. The two marveling at recent renovations ahead of the 250th anniversary.
3: What we did is the beautification with the parks and the grass and everything, removal of all the tents. And this is like a different place. One of the things we did is over 50 fountains and statues, most of which were in horrible shape. They've all been fixed. We also fixed the reflecting pool.
2: But these beautification projects come at a cost. According to an MS Now analysis of a federal contracting database from just the last 7 months, at least $90 million in national park entrance fees are being funneled to Washington, D.C., paying for some of those fountains, a fraction of that algae-riddled reflecting pool, and about $1.6 million towards the National Mall fireworks, all while national parks battle a $24 billion maintenance backlog.
4: I feel incredibly frustrated. I feel deeply saddened by it.
2: Former Park Service Director Jonathan Jarvis calling this diversion unprecedented.
4: I think it's a major mistake, political mistake on the part of the administration.
2: Whenever a visitor pays a fee at a popular park, federal law requires at least 80% of it stays within that park for upkeep. About 20% is usually spread to smaller sites that don't charge at all, like the National Mall. However,
5: that process is not being followed now.
2: Instead, park advocates say the general pool is being drained and poured into the nation's capital. And while D.C. parks need repairs too, they can't believe projects across the country are going unfunded, many related to public safety.
5: So there's one park that we heard from that spent countless hours of work, both at the park and at the support office. They had done the site assessment, they had done the surveying, they had crunched the numbers and put the budget together, and they were told that they had the money, and then that was taken away, and they were told, sorry, we're diverting that money to Washington, D.C.
2: In fact, The Atlantic reports more than 900 Park Service projects expecting millions this year never received it. Now, Senator Adam Schiff and 10 other Democratic lawmakers are pushing for transparency, sending this letter to Secretary Burgum.
6: And I think that part of that 80% is not going back to the park where those fees are collected. So that would violate the law. Well, this is what we're hearing in part from people who would qualify as whistleblowers. But we want to get the records. One of the purposes of our letter is to find out whether these allegations are true and to be able to hold the administration accountable.
2: And a spokesperson for the Department of Interior says the agency is focused on both beautifying the district for the 250th anniversary celebrations and tackling deferred maintenance, looking at different funding options like endowments and revenue from park passes. Back to you.
1: MS Now's Britt Miller with that report. Coming up, a conversation with presidential historian Doris Kearns Goodwin on the eve of America's 250th birthday. The Pulitzer Prize-winning author is our guest when Morning Joe comes right back.

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0: Welcome back to Yeah, That's a Pepper Thing. First up, we've got Harrison wrapping his Dr. Pepper in a tiny quilt so it feels at home. Oh, how tender. That's a Pepper Thing! And over to Becca, who's whispering affirmations to her can.
1: You're sweet. You're unique. You're the best thing I ever poured over ice.
0: She swears it makes it taste better. It's not a science thing, but it's a Pepper Thing! Why do they all do it? All for that sweet, delicious, truly one-of-a-kind taste of Dr. Pepper. It's a Pepper Thing!

0: Welcome back to Yeah, That's a Pepper Thing. First up, we've got Harrison wrapping his Dr. Pepper in a tiny quilt so it feels at home. Oh, how tender. That's a Pepper Thing! And over to Becca, who's whispering affirmations to her can.
1: You're sweet. You're unique. You're the best thing I ever poured over ice.
0: She swears it makes it taste better. It's not a science thing, but it's a Pepper Thing! Why do they all do it? All for that sweet, delicious, truly one-of-a-kind taste of Dr. Pepper. It's a Pepper Thing!
2: Hey, it's that time of the week for a look at what's on the Morning Joe reading list. And with us now, of course, New York Times bestselling author Ryan Holiday. He hosts a top-ranked podcast, The Daily Stoic. It gets roughly 5 million downloads every month. He's also the owner, of course, of The Painted Porch, an independent bookstore in Texas, where Ryan regularly talks about reading recommendations with more than a million of his followers. Ryan, your theme this week, good summer reads, and you start with David Bentley Hart going in and studying the writings of a man for 40 years and being so moved that he wrote this classic. Tell us about it.
3: Yeah, let's go back almost 3,000 years. The Tao Te Ching, a sort of mysterious book of poetry and aphorisms translated by David Bentley Hart, who I will say also has a beautiful translation of the New Testament. So he's got a mixing of East and West here. I'll give you a quick one that I think is beautiful. One who knows does not talk, and one who talks does not know. Stop your mouth, bar your gates, blunt your sharp edges, unravel your tangles, soften the glare of your brightness, submerge yourself in dust. This is called the secret of unity. So here we have Eastern wisdom, some of the oldest Eastern wisdom we have, and these will be something to chew on this summer.
2: I can take that to heart. Next, Pontius Pilate. I think one of the most mysterious figures, actually, in the teaching of Jesus and misunderstood. Tell us about Pontius Pilate.
3: Yeah, this is an incredible biography. I've been raving about this for years now. I wish more people knew about it. You're right. It's a biography of one of the most ominous and misunderstood characters in the Western tradition, a guy we know about primarily from his enemies. Why did he make the decision that he made? Why did he sentence Jesus to death? Tony Blair, Anne Rowe quotes him in this book, you know, sees him as a politician under pressure who makes a bad moral decision. And I think it's fascinating to see him as a guy with a job, with a crappy boss, the Emperor Tiberius. He's under pressure from the mob. And instead of standing up, instead of doing the right thing, instead of even asking a question, right? Jesus says, I am the way, I am truth. And Pontius Pilate says, what is truth? You know, fundamentally disinterested.
2: Right.
3: And so I think this is a fascinating biography that'll really rivet you this summer.
2: A terrible boss, a mob that's pressuring him, and a wife who's saying, don't do it, Pontius. Don't do it. He should have listened to his wife. Next is The Golden Spruce. It's an environmental true crime story. Tell us about that.
3: Yeah, I just did a drive through the Pacific Northwest, and you can see these trees. This is a almost 200-foot tall Sitka spruce, this, you know, freak of nature, this spiritual sort of holy tree that gets cut down by this man, I think, with mental problems. He's struggling. It's this act of defiance and sort of environmental protest. But you're right. It's a true crime story about this incredible tree written by one of our great narrative nonfiction writers. This book is not as good as The Tiger, which is John Valance's incredible book, but it's up there and it's worth reading.
2: Yes. Let's talk about Revolutionary Road by Richard Yates. Yeah. Obviously a classic.
3: Yes, my favorite novel is The Moviegoer by Walker Percy. It narrowly beats Revolutionary Road out for the National Book Award in 1961. But they're two books about, you know, the very modern ennui and aimlessness, the emptiness of modern life, the struggles of marriage. This is a book that'll make you think. The movie's obviously quite good. The book is darker. But one of the fascinating things about reading fiction from a long time ago is how timeless the themes are and how modern those themes are.
2: Yeah, you know, one of my favorite genres comes actually from my home region in the Deep South. For all of our terrible failings, we're pretty good. We're pretty good as a background for Southern Gothic novels and especially courtroom dramas. To Kill a Mockingbird, still. Atticus Finch, still. One of the great classics. Furious Hours also details a courtroom drama in the Deep South. Tell us about it.
3: Yeah, most people know that Harper Lee didn't write anything after To Kill a Mockingbird, but they don't know that she tried to. And she tried to write a true crime book about this insane case in the Deep South, about this reverend who's killing his family members for insurance money, and she's covering the trial, but the book never comes out. So the first half of this book is about that true crime story, and the second half of the book is about Harper Lee struggling against writer's block and imposter syndrome and perfectionism. I had no idea about any of this. I also didn't know her relationship with Truman Capote and how involved she had been in Cold Blood. Just a fascinating book. You love when you read books, and it opens up a whole other world and version of events that you didn't know about.
2: I got to ask you, where do you fall on the conspiracy theory that Truman Capote actually helped Harper Lee write most of To Kill a Mockingbird? Because that's the explanation. Maybe that's why she never wrote another great book.
3: So the conspiracy theory, I think, put forth here is that it's the other way around, that Harper Lee was much more involved in the writing of In Cold Blood than Truman Capote was. And that she's the genius in that relationship. But again, those literary relationships are just endlessly fascinating to me.
2: Well, I would guess Truman Capote sometimes had trouble focusing from everything we've heard about Truman Capote. Finally, let's talk about Slow Productivity by Cal Newport, and talking about how we can reclaim the term productivity from today's sort of fast-paced meaning. Let's talk about what slow productivity is.
3: I think summer's a great time. You know, you life's a little slower. You're thinking big picture. Your life's a bit more balanced. And you go, why can't life be like this more of the time? And I think that's sort of the theme here of slow productivity, that it's not about doing as much as possible. It's sort of that old Roman idea of festina lente, make haste slowly. How do you find a more sustainable pace? How do you find something a bit more enjoyable? How do you access those deeper ideas? That Cal Newport puts forth that idea of deep work, when we're really focused, when we're not distracted, when we're locked in. And I think this is a great recipe to getting more of that deep productivity. I think he's one of our great thinkers, especially in this sort of noisy digital modern age. Read something from Cal Newport. If not this one, read his book, Deep Work or Digital Minimalism, three great books to read this summer and then take back into the fall.
2: Well, I'm going to get that. I'm going to read it, and I'm going to give it to my children and anybody else who will get it, because in this age where attention spans have been ground down to about 15 seconds, that seems to me the most timely book we could read right now for productivity. Ryan Holiday, as always, thank you so much. Greatly appreciate you being on Morning Joe. You can check out The Daily Stoic anywhere you get your podcasts. 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

0: Theodore Roosevelt believed in the America that really works and worked. He refused to accept failure, mediocrity, corruption, decay, or decline, and neither should we.
1: That was President Trump on Wednesday during his visit to the Theodore Roosevelt Presidential Library, located in the Badlands of North Dakota. Set to officially open to the public tomorrow, the 93,000 square foot bunker stands as a testament to the legacy of one of America's most famous commanders in chief. It features interactive exhibits as well as an artificial intelligence avatar of the late president with which visitors can interact. It says bully a lot. Joining us now from Medora, North Dakota is Pulitzer Prize winning presidential historian Doris Kearns Goodwin. Also with us, the co-founder and CEO of All In Together, Lauren Leader. Pablo Torre and Ali Vitale back with us as well. Thank you all for being here. Doris, of course, we will start with you. You know, a remarkable new facility there for a tribute to a remarkable president. Tell us more about what we can find in North Dakota.
2: Well, it's absolutely astonishing. You know, I mean, this was the place, as he later said, without which he would never have been president. He had been so depressed when he came out here. His wife and his mother had died on the same house in the same day. And he came out really to just escape. But somehow he found a healing out here, which was much more important than an escape. In the beauty of this landscape, it seeped into his soul almost, and he became the great conservationist. But even more important, from then on, he was a romantic cowboy. He was a wrangler. He had been with farmers and cowboys, and he was no longer just an Eastern dude, a dandy. So he was able to combine those parts of the country when he became back to be president. He'd also trained his troops later in the Rough Riders. He brought the wranglers and the cowboys together with the Knickerbocker guys and the Somerset clubs. So all these parts of America that had split apart, that felt they weren't the same. The West was decided from the East. The South was off from the North. He brought them together. He was a united figure, and he was so much fun to live with. I spent 10 years with him, and I felt like I was back with him again. My boyfriend, I got back with him again these last couple of days.
1: So, Doris, you and your ex there, tell us about what lessons from TR, what parts of the TR resume or legacy or character do you think would be most useful for our country today as we head into the 250th anniversary?
2: You know, in so many ways, I think the time in which he was president is much like our own, because you had the Industrial Revolution had shaken up the economy, much like globalization and the tech revolution and AI today. You had people who were rich and people who were poor, a massive gulp. Big companies were swallowing up small companies. New inventions were making people a little scared about the change of the pace of life. And capitalism had no regulations from the time of the Civil War until Teddy Roosevelt. So there was a feeling that there was no control over the economy. And he comes in, and he comes in with this perfect slogan, which is more than that. It's his whole legislative program, a square deal for the rich and the poor, the capitalist and the laborer. And he had rational regulations that did not break up these big companies unless they were not doing well, that allowed them to move forward, but with more concern for making sure that they were treating their workers right and they were lowering prices as a result of efficiency that came from bigness. And he just had a spirit, I think, that people glommed onto. He had more energy than anybody I've ever known. There was a vitality to him. He was fun. He acknowledged errors in when he was in his, he wrote a memoir about the Rough Riders, his experience in the Spanish-American War. And the humor said he made himself the center of every moment of every action, that he should have called it Alone in Cuba. So everybody's laughing at him. But instead, he writes back, "I regret to tell you that my wife and my intimate friends are delighted with your book. Now I owe you one. I hope we can become friends." He was able to laugh at himself. He had humility. He had all the qualities of character that you really want in a leader.
1: So, Doris, stay with us, please. We'll come back to you in a moment. We should note, as we head into the 250th, one Democratic leader is playing direct counter-programming to President Trump for the July 4th holiday. Governor Wes Moore of Maryland is set to deliver a speech from the State House in Annapolis tomorrow. It's titled "The Work of Patriotism." In it, the governor is expected to make the case that Democrats cannot cede patriotism to the president. And Governor Moore joins us now. He is, of course, also a combat veteran who served in Afghanistan. Governor, great to see you as always.
3: Thank you.
1: Happy 4th of July to you. So give us a preview, if you will, because this is interesting. The idea of patriotism has become, sadly, polarizing. Even symbols of this country, like the flag. I know some Democrats who are deeply, they feel ambivalent about it, at least for now, because they feel like President Trump has seized it all for himself. Give us a sense as to what you plan to say tomorrow.
3: Well, I want to highlight the fact that the United States is still the greatest experiment in world history, that there was nothing like it before. And in many ways, there's been nothing like it since. Now, we understand that our history is complex. We understand that our history is complicated, that it has been ugly at times. But I also know there has been this arc that patriotism and the work of patriotism has really inspired, that tomorrow I will be giving an address as the first African-American governor in the history of the state of Maryland. And I'll be giving it from our state house, which was partially built by the hands of enslaved people. There is something to the unlikely nature of this country. And I think that what we are seeing in Washington, D.C., while we were watching almost a tribute to self, a tribute to an ideology, is not just backwards, but is deeply un-American. And so, you know, when we see darkness, we want to introduce light. When we see hatred, we want to introduce love and context. And I think that's what the speech tomorrow is going to help to highlight.
4: You know, Governor, as I hear you talk about what your speech is going to highlight, I think about the way that we started the show today with David Ignatius writing a column about how the U.S. is glowing and decaying all at once. And I think even as I hear you talk about the historic abilities that you yourself embody, are we still a country at this moment that is striving for our better angels? And as we look at this 250th anniversary, what do you hope for the next 250th or even for the next year?
3: No, there's a great song by Donny Hathaway called A Song for You. And he says in it, he says, "I know your image of me is what I hope to be." And I think in many ways that's a story of America, where the image of America is what we hope to be and we strive to be. But it's something that even when the country was first founded, it wasn't founded on the idea that we created a perfect union. It was on the idea that we're creating a more perfect union, and that every generation, their job is to help to bring that about. And I think that's the difference in many ways between America 250 and Freedom 250, where America 250 is a celebration of patriotism. Freedom 250 is a celebration of nationalism. And that's the difference that I think the president is inspiring here. And so I think the hope that we have is if we really take on the work of patriotism, the work that so many before us did, that we actually have a better chance of being the country that we hope to be.
5: Governor, there has never been, I think, a feeling that I can recall of the mainstream, the rest of the country feeling like there are things going on at the very top, both embodied by institutions as well as this administration, things going on that they cannot access or profit from. And yet they are being asked to, of course, celebrate a country that seems politically like it is heading in a direction that only exacerbates that gap between what is being done behind the scenes and what is being told to them. How do you speak to a nation that is looking for something like critique, perhaps, while also feeling like the notion of pride is obviously a political opportunity for the Democrats that hasn't quite been seized?
3: I mean, it's absolutely right. And I think that feeling is justified because, you know, we're here talking about how the United States was a gift. But for many people in this country, what they're seeing is a grift. Right. They're seeing a president who has now profited by billions of dollars. You know, we are seeing policies that are cutting people off of health care, policies that are ripping children away from food assistance, all while we can give billionaires tax cuts. And so the frustration that people feel, it is a very real frustration. I understand it. And the cynicism is real. The thing that I ask in this moment is and remind people is, again, I don't come from a political background or political family. This is the first office I ever held in my life. And so my measure of cynicism has not left me. I still carry it with me every single day. It's part of the reason that I ran for governor in the first place. But I want for that cynicism to be my companion, but I don't want it to be my captor. I don't want it to be something that I can look at the future and say, I'm now opting out and I'm forgetting about the sacrifices that people made before me. What I want to use it is my motivation and my ammunition to be able to think about the type of future that we want to be able to pull together. What we are seeing right now from Washington, D.C. and from this Trump administration, it is grotesque. But the answer to it is not simply to forfeit and to let it happen. The answer to it is to do what those who came before us did and say, we will fight for a better future, because that was the hopes of this nation in the first place.
1: Democratic Governor Wes Moore of Maryland, thank you so much. We'll be watching for your speech. Happy 4th of July to you.
3: Happy 4th. Thank you.
1: Lauren, take a question to Doris, if you will. But before you do, give us your thoughts here as we head into 250 about, we hear so much about the founding fathers, but talk to us about the role as you're thinking about the women who played such a vital role at the birthplace of this country.
6: You know, less than 15% of the American history that kids learn in school includes the history of women's contributions to this country. And that remains just a massive gap. We are and have always been essential to the founding, development, growth, success, and, you know, impact of this nation around the world. And I'm very heartened by some of the new books. Nora O'Donnell's new book that calls out, you know, we the women, this sort of interest now in capturing the stories that have been overlooked, whether it's Katherine Johnson in Hidden Figures or other women who, you know, were so fundamental. And I do encourage Americans this week, as we're thinking about the 4th, you know, not just to dig into the well-known history of women like Abigail Adams, who, you know, really tried to fight for women's leadership from the beginning. But so many other women that contributed to the country. All In Together's Substack this week lays it out, a lot of the history of the country that was shaped by women and continues to be. And, you know, it's my hope that not just the contributions of women, but really, you know, diverse Americans of all backgrounds, that is so fundamental to the fabric of who we are, even in this moment where we're overlooking diversity and trying not to talk about it and it's become a dirty word. Like, that is who we are in every way.
1: So, Doris, back to you now. Your thoughts about this moment as we head to 250, but also, and that includes a new documentary about George Washington that I know you're a part of that's about to premiere.
2: Yeah, one of the things that's so interesting is that Theodore Roosevelt's hero was Abraham Lincoln. He read the 10 volumes of Nicolay and Hay when he was in the middle of a great coal strike. And then Lincoln's hero was George Washington. So they're all connected. And yes, we've worked on a documentary, Pastimes Productions and the History Channel, on George Washington, the father of our country. And it takes you really from the beginning all the way up to his presidency. And I think this, what Lincoln wanted more than anything was for people to remember these parts of history that were gone, the revolution, the civics. It's so important. And the great thing about being here in the TR Library right now is that in addition to all the libraries we have for the other presidents, this one is different because it was built 107 years after he died. Mm-hmm. So we have all the technology. There's actually an AI Teddy you can talk to. All the time that I spent living with him, I asked him questions and he never answered. So I had to answer for him. Now I actually was able to talk to him yesterday. It was a real conversation. It was incredible. I started asking him what he felt about the idea that he was leaving after the 1904 election. He said he wouldn't run again because he had served 7.5 terms. He probably hated that. And he told me he hated that. And then I talked to him about, would he have run in 1916? And then just in the year before he died, he was thinking of running in 1920. And then death just took him sleeping. As his son said, if it hadn't taken him sleeping, he would have had a fight because he was a fighter all his life. So you feel his presence. Every exhibit here is interactive. I mean, I think these presidential libraries are so important for people to come to. We want kids to come, not only here, to all of them. We just need kids to feel again. Lincoln said it was so important for civics and the understanding of history to get in young children so they can feel the ideals when the times of history have gone. And I think that's why I love history so much. And these presidents I've studied, they all lived through difficult times. And they all came through those times, and somehow we as a country came through. And that's got to give us hope and perspective and lessons from the future. So it's a great time to be celebrating history on the 250th anniversary.
1: I love these presidential libraries. I'll be certain to visit that one. And the new documentary, George Washington, Father of His Country, premieres tomorrow at 8 p.m. Eastern on the History Channel. Presidential historian Doris Kurtz Goodwin, live in North Dakota. Thank you so much. Pablo, we just only have a few seconds left, but just give us a quick thought as to what you have holding close here as we head to the 250.
5: Yeah, I am listening to a conversation about Teddy Roosevelt, and I'm wondering about the people who wear the costume of conservationism, the president, Doug Burgum, as they perform what it means to care about the natural resources of this country while they plunder it. It's hard not to wonder what AI Teddy Roosevelt would say about that as well, if we had the opportunity to ask.
1: Pablo, thank you. Lauren, thank you so much. Thanks to all of you for watching. That does it for us this morning. We hope you have a wonderful weekend. We hope you have a wonderful July 4th. We will see you Monday, 6 a.m. Eastern. Money, Power to Politics with Stephanie Ruhle is up next after a short break. Happy 4th of July.

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0: Yeah, I'm cutting you off.
1: I can't have any more? 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

0: Good morning. I'm Antonia Hilton. It is 9 a.m. on the East Coast, 6 a.m. out West, and we are 123 days away from the midterms. And as we come on the air today, President Trump is getting ready to deliver a pair of speeches to mark the nation's 250th birthday on Saturday. Tonight, he's going to speak at Mount Rushmore, and tomorrow he'll speak on the National Mall. But as the holiday weekend gets underway, the president is still waving off all the criticism of the unprecedented profits that he's brought in during the first year of his second term. This week, we learned that he's made more than $2 billion in just his first year back in the White House. And there's new reporting about money that's flowed to his sons as well. But an interview with CNBC, Trump said there's nothing to see here.
1: Well, I don't do anything having to do with my business. My kids run it. I put a lot of money. I had a lot of money, and I have a lot of money, and I've made money. I'm a business person. I'm a really good business person. I've made money. I've made a tremendous amount of money, more than I would have ever thought I would have made.
2: The disclosure this week, the amount of money that you and the family made in crypto, it was an outsized number. I was just asking, were you know about the crypto venture? So that was just something.
1: By the way, I could know about it. I didn't.
2: Right.
1: I mean, there's nothing illegal. There's nothing wrong with it. I could know. I feel badly in a way for my kids, because every time my kids do, if they invest in a stock or if they go and do a bill, anything they do, because the presidency is so powerful, so big, everything. Right. If they buy a cupcake company, well, the energy to make the cupcakes is, sort of like, how's my energy policy? So therefore you have a conflict. Almost anything they do, if they want to buy a truck, if they want to buy, if they buy an energy efficient truck, they have inside information. It's pretty tough in that sense. I tell my kids, stay away from as much as you can stay away from, but they also have a life.
0: And despite MAGA being more willing recently to call Trump out on the things that they don't like and how loud they were when they thought the Bidens were the ones being less than transparent, they don't have much to say about this president's profits. When they do speak up, it's generally been to support his money-making prowess and his perceived understanding of the marketplace. With all that, let's bring in our leadoff panel, Jeff Mason, White House and Washington correspondent for Bloomberg, Scott McFarlane, chief Washington correspondent for Midas Touch, and Stuart Stevens, a veteran of the Mitt Romney and George W. Bush presidential campaigns. He is now with the Lincoln Project. Jeff, I'm going to start with you here. I mean, as you hear the president kind of trying to explain all of this away, say, basically my sons, if they make decisions around cupcakes or what truck to buy, they have insider information about energy. I mean, at this point, do you think some of just the scale here is breaking through to people, or are they so inured to this kind of thing that they hear what Trump is saying in an interview like that one with CNBC and they're just over it?
3: It's a good question. It's hard to say. It depends on who we're talking about in terms of being a nerd. I mean, there's a lot of things that come out of the president's administration and this White House in general that people, that at least I can say as a reporter, that would normally be really, really big stories that don't always end up staying really big stories. This one certainly has had some legs, and that's in part because of the eye-popping number of earnings that the president reported with regard to crypto. It's just pulling apart or taking apart some of the things that he said in that interview. I thought it was interesting that he said or suggested that he wasn't aware of his family's crypto earnings, that he could have been, but he wasn't, because he co-founded at least part of that crypto company with his kids ahead of time. So, and when I say ahead of time, I mean before he came into office. So that certainly raises some eyebrows that he would say that. And also him expressing sympathy of sorts for his kids because of the suggestion that they might have insider trading or insider knowledge before they do trading, and the sort of curbs that puts on them with their decision making. If you look at the what came out in that disclosure, it doesn't look like there are any curbs. I mean, they've made a whole bunch of trades in addition to the crypto piece. There are a lot of stock trades, including in companies that he has relationships with CEOs, Apple, NVIDIA. So in any case, it doesn't seem like there are any real restraints on his kids that he was suggesting maybe they were having a tough time following.
0: Scott, as we get closer and closer to the midterms, how are Republicans down the ballot?

0: I mean, to try to explain away the president's massive accumulation of wealth here, the ties that Jeff's just spelled out there between him and all these companies, both domestic and foreign. And then to say to the American people, oh, we are going to do something serious about this affordability issue. We do care about your pocketbook. It just seems like it's going to be a hard needle to thread.
1: Oh, I got to tell you, that's a great question. First of all, let's look at the big picture. The financial disclosure we went through is 927 pages long. That is roughly the length of the Bible. That is nearly the length of War and Peace. Those are just financial disclosures. No matter what's actually in the granular detail of those reports, the fact that he's filing a 900-page financial disclosure, 90 times larger than some of his predecessors, is going to amplify what Democrats want to argue this close to the election, that Trump's getting rich and we're going broke. They want to synthesize those two messages. They want to talk about affordability. They want to lead with prices, with concerns about gas, food, fertilizer, but they want to tie it into Trump and his family getting rich. This just plays right into that playbook. For Republicans, they're trying to make an affordability argument. They're trying to, but they've stalled out in Congress. They all went home this week rather than continue their business, and they have to compete with what you just described, a massive windfall for the Trump family.
0: Stu, I have to ask you, since we're about to be at the 250th birthday of our country, and our founders, they were very concerned with corruption, with bribery, with unbalanced, concentrated power. They wrote about it very extensively. I want your thoughts on, you know, what they would think if they saw all of this unfolding right now.
2: You know, I think that's a really good point, that we can't look at each of these things as individual actions. They're part of a pattern. You have a guy who would make $2 billion a year. So four times two, you know, that's not a bad term he's going to have. You have a guy who basically, well, he put his criminal defense lawyer, just think about it, the president has a criminal defense lawyer, head of the Justice Department, who's going after his enemies. You have someone who has is prosecuting an Olympian for touching the reflecting pool, and absolutely nothing about Jeffrey Epstein. You have someone now, he's so cares nothing about the country's security that he has this idiot in charge of national intelligence who's focused on trying to prove there was voter fraud. This is just stuff that you don't do in a democracy. And what I say to all these Republicans I helped elect, if you're really a patriot, if you're really not just an apparatchik party, you have to speak up here, because this is your legacy. Nobody's going to remember all this other stuff you did. All they're going to remember is what you did for Trump. It's like segregation. Were you for it or were you against it? And silence is complicity, and it's extraordinarily damning. And as much as, you know, I spent years pointing out flaws in the Democratic Party, they're the only pro-democracy party in America. And Republicans make that more obvious every day.
0: Scott, you know, to build off some of the references Stu just made there, the New York Times actually recently pointed out that this is unprecedented for liberal democracies, unprecedented for the United States, that this accumulation of wealth and executive power with this president. But it's not if you live in, say, a country like Russia. What do you think the rest of the world is seeing as they watch us mark our 250th and they watch this president?
1: It really is a startling contrast, Antonia, when you think about the level of income, of wealth the president has accumulated, while you watch the stage collapse at the celebration of America's 250th at the Great American State Fair, as you watch a chintzy, flaccid event on the National Mall. It's not the best front door to show the world on this holiday, on this amazingly important 250th birthday, but I think it's also a contrast when you look at the wealth being accumulated as the economy hits a rough patch. If everybody was getting wealthy worldwide, if it was one of those boom times, this may be easier to stomach, not just for us, but on the world stage.
0: Jeff, do you think that voters may see some of just the images that are coming out of Washington, D.C., whether you've had the chance to go see what happened at the reflecting pool or, as Scott just mentioned there, the stage that nearly sort of came tumbling down? There have also been some images going around of this model made of the Arc de Trump where there's like caulk oozing out of it. I mean, it's just a com-

0: complete mess. There were some stories yesterday about people going to visit the America 250 fair who were basically overheating. One woman had to jump into a baptism pool to cool down. I mean, it's been a little bit of a mess. And I guess as you look at this, do you see some of it, or do you think others will see it as a visual metaphor for the state of our country at 250?
1: Well, there's so many metaphors. I mean, if you look at the president deciding to tear down the East Wing without having gone through an approval process, that's a little bit of a metaphor as well for his presidency and for the fact that he has concentrated a lot of power in the Oval Office and just run with it. That's something that Susie Wiles, his chief of staff, said in the interview that she did last year, that this is a man who believes he can do everything and just does. His voters, his supporters at least, largely really like that. But to your question about images, you know, those images won't go away. And there's no doubt that some of them will appear, I suspect, in Democratic ads going into the midterms, because surely they will want, as a party that's trying to create contrasts with the one that's in power, to say exactly what Stu was saying earlier, that here's someone who's making money while others are losing money. Here's someone who is benefiting from his own policies while others are not. And then you've got all of these other metaphors and visuals to add to that message. I suspect that Democrats will try to use it. Now, we could spend a whole hour talking about the Democrats' problems. They have a bunch as well. But they
0: we'll
1: do have some
0: later.
1: Material if they choose to use it.
0: So one of the things that's been interesting is the president suggesting that his face should be on Mount Rushmore. Stu, I want you to take a listen, actually, to some of the conversations a colleague of mine has had with voters about this. And I'll ask you a question on the other side.
2: Some of President Trump's supporters have been calling for him to be put on Mount Rushmore.
3: No. Just no. There's no way.
4: Not my choice. No.
2: Why not?
4: I just don't think he deserves a spot like that.
5: No, the Mount Rushmore should stay as it is.
2: Would you want to see him on Mount Rushmore?
6: I would love to see him there. Put his big old smiley face there and, yeah, put him up there.
0: Stu, your reaction?
7: Well, look, you know, as someone who's old enough to have ridden Trump Airlines when he had the shuttle, and how chintzy that was. He's basically trying to turn Mount Rushmore and how those bathrooms were on the shuttle, this kind of fake gold and gaudiness. Trump would put his name on anything. And it's not a quality that we as Americans have admired. We traditionally have admired a certain humility. So I think Donald Trump is just who Donald Trump is. And what we really need to be talking about is, what does it say about a party that supports Donald Trump? And this used to be my party. And if you go back and you read George Bush's acceptance speech in 2000 at the Philadelphia Convention, it's like a lost artifact from a lost civilization. It's about humility and service, sacrifice, helping others. That person couldn't get 5% in this Republican Party. And all of these Republicans who said that they were Bush Republicans and now they're Trump Republicans, were they lying then or were they lying now? And that's where the fault lies. You can't ask a guy from who's been this way since he was like 8 years old to change. He's people who are supporting him. And I think it's a disgrace. And it's something that the party's going to have to live with for a very long time.
0: Scott, I have the last question for you. I think there are many Americans right now who are struggling with how to mark this weekend, how to celebrate when they feel so uneasy, so uncertain about their place in this country, whether this flag even represents the democracy that they believe that they are a part of. What would you say to someone who's wondering how to celebrate this 250th momentous occasion, if they don't feel included in the sort of federal story of what this country's birthday means?
8: There are so many community July 4th celebrations, and it really is where we feel our most visceral connection with our towns, with our neighbors, with our friends. And as somebody who plans on attending the neighborhood July 4th parade and picnic, despite the 100 degree temperatures, that's where I feel at my most patriotic, my most American, when I'm there with the people with whom I've chosen to live. And I think we want to lean into what our states and what our communities are doing. We'll surrender no patriotism despite the follies on the National Mall right now.
0: All right. Well, everyone is sticking around. Coming up next, the former special counsel who brought two federal indictments against Trump gave his first TV interview since resigning. Jack Smith's warning for America. We're back in 90 seconds.

0: We are exactly 4 months out from the 2026 midterms, and there are new warnings about what might happen as the votes are cast. That warning is coming from Jack Smith, the former special counsel who secured two federal criminal indictments against Donald Trump, one for trying to reverse his 2020 election loss, the other for mishandling classified documents. Both were dropped by the DOJ after Trump won the 2024 presidency. Here's what Smith told my colleague Nicole Wallace in their exclusive interview.
1: Do you agree that we are covering in real time an assault on our elections, the upcoming ones?
2: I'm very concerned of what's going to happen in the next election, absolutely.
1: Do you see, again, in things that are covered and things that are public-facing, conduct ahead of the midterms that you investigated on January 6th case?
2: Well, I've been thinking about it more in terms of what needs to be done based on what we saw happen last time. And, you know, it's a different situation now based on, you know, the people who perpetrated January 6th have probably learned from how they did that. My personal view is I think the state attorney generals have a tremendous role to play here. They can make sure the rule of law functions in their state. And I would also say that I think a thing that all of us can do is support election workers and election officials. The last time around, we saw that those people stood firm, and they were, in many cases, the difference.
0: All right. Our panel is back with us. Stu, first to you. Look, this is someone who knows more about what Trump did after the 2020 election than basically anybody else. What do you make of his warning about what may be to come here for 2026?
3: Yeah, you know, the inability to imagine Donald Trump has always benefited Donald Trump. Like, you can't imagine he's going to win the primary. At least a lot of us couldn't. You can't imagine he's going to win the general. You can't imagine he's going to have an insurrection. You can't imagine that he's going to get reelected after being impeached twice. You can't imagine that he's going to have an army of heavily armed men with a budget larger than the Marine chasing gardeners through Brentwood. Well, he's done all these things. You can't imagine he's going to make $2 billion. So if you don't think that he's going to do everything he can to stay, keep his party in power, it's a fantasy. So get out of that thinking. And I agree completely about the role of the state attorney generals. And they have to be the nucleus of this effort that we must have in this country to pursue the large spread criminality of the Trump administration. Because Trump's going to pardon everybody. And it's going to be up to the state attorney generals to go after Kristi Noem, to go after Stephen Miller. These are people that need to be on trial, not just the workers themselves. And look, there anybody who believes that there's election fraud, who was on the ballot, they should obviously resign because they were illegally elected. It doesn't work like part of the ballot is illegal, but the other part isn't. I don't get this. And they don't believe that they were illegally elected. They're lying, and they know that we have legal elections in America. The problem we have is we can't get people to vote in America when it's legal. People aren't waking up in the morning saying, I'm going to go commit a felony and vote. So, look, it's very serious, and we should consider it an absolute threat to democracy.
0: Jeff, to Stu's point, there's the issue of the public's imagination and how hard it has been for people to sometimes really understand what, even if the facts are sort of in front of their nose, what may be coming with Trump. But there's also the fact that it seems like some of the strategy sometimes from him and his family and others in their inner circle is that they're so open and brazen about things that it almost disarms people, whether that has to do with what's going on financially and with their business dealings here and across the globe, or it has to do with sort of constantly sort of telling us what they might do with the election. I mean, Bill Pulte seems to be a prime example of the fact that they're not really hiding what his goal is as DNI, even if just as a temporary position here. And what are we to do with that, with the fact that the brazenness, the lack of imagination seems to sort of create an environment in which people don't take things as seriously until they're here?
4: Well, that's certainly a challenge for the people who oppose President Trump, no doubt. I mean, he is nothing if not a communicator, and the president will hammer a message over and over and over again, whether or not there are facts that support that message or not. And Exhibit A is certainly an election denialism. I mean, I recall in 2016, before he won the election, one of the biggest stories was when he said he wasn't sure if he would accept the results if Hillary Clinton Clinton won. But then, of course, he accepted them when he won. And he has kept that same strain of logic throughout as a through line, basically from 2016 through today, including the 2020 election, which he lost and which courts never supported any of the arguments that he made that there was widespread fraud. And yet he pushes that, and that narrative has absolutely landed and continued to land with his supporters. And that gives him then some kind of license once he's back in office, which obviously he is now, to put people like Bill Pulte into the positions that they are and to explore and do additional measures to try to threaten elections.
0: Scott, there's the role of the attorneys general here, but I think a lot of Americans are also looking to Congress to say, like, do something. What are you going to do? And a lot of what the Democrats are able to say right now, it's just simply there will be investigations. We will be asking questions. We don't want Bill Pulte to declassify election-related intelligence in the coming months. But is there really anything that they can do right now?
5: Remember those two dudes from the Muppets, the hecklers, Statler and Waldorf? They would have a field day with this particular Congress. They stalled out ahead of the July 4th holiday and just went home. They can't do anything of substance, much less rigorous oversight of the Trump administration. Just isn't being done. They can't sustain it. The best oversight right now, I agree with Stuart and I agree with Jack Smith, has been the work of the attorneys general of the states. They've already succeeded in just the past 2 weeks in slowing or stopping Trump's attempts to encroach on the elections. It was the Democratic attorneys general, including New York, Maryland and elsewhere, California, who helped fight the mail-in voting restrictions Trump's been pushing. That's where the firewall is at this moment. It's been an effective one on elections issues. And yeah, Antonia, these are local state elections. That's what the midterms are. That is a pretty impressive and impactful firewall.
0: All right. Before we go, Stuart, I want to share with you, you know, tonight on MS Now, we're going to be airing an America, We the People, America 250 special. And I want you to take a listen to some of what Governor Josh Shapiro said.
6: I am a proud, patriotic American. I love this country. I believe this is the greatest country on the face of the earth. And I don't view patriotism as something that belongs to one person or one party. It belongs to we the people. It really does. And I think what Donald Trump doesn't understand, maybe it's his narcissism, maybe it's that he's not really all that patriotic, is that the beauty of this country is that it brings people from all different walks of life together. The beauty of this country is that its trajectory is defined not necessarily by people with titles next to their names, but by ordinary Americans who put country before self and do big things.
0: Stu, given the threats to our democracy that so many Americans are concerned about right now, what does it mean to be a patriot, to be an American as we reach 250?
3: Well, it means to support why it is we created America. I mean, if Republicans were in power in 1776, we'd still be celebrating the Queen's birthday. We're going to stand up to the most powerful army in the world. Are you kidding me? They won't stand up to Donald Trump. And look, I love Jeff Shapiro. I hope Jeff Shapiro is the next president. I think he's done a fantastic job as governor of Pennsylvania. He's articulate. He's humble. He stands up for his faith. This is what you want in a leader. But I disagree in one thing. I said, I don't think Democrats should be shy about calling those who support an anti-patriotic president as being anti-patriotic. I don't see how you can call yourself a patriot and support Pete Hegseth. The two just don't come together. I don't see how you can call yourself a patriot and have an idiot in charge of American intelligence and all these sort of Russian stooges that are across this government. So my advice to someone who used to run against Democrats is don't hesitate to use these broad labels. Stand up. Say to John Thune, John, I remember you're executive director of the Republican Party in South Dakota, but what you're doing is not patriotic, which means you're not a patriot. And I'd run on that. I'd fight it out on those terms.
0: Stuart, Scott, Jeff, so good to see all of you. I hope you have a great holiday weekend ahead. Coming up next, we're 4 months into this conflict with Iran, and Trump is still claiming it's not a war. Instead, he's calling it a denuking. We're going to get into all that later in the show. But first up, after the break, despite his Supreme Court setback, the president vows to keep pushing to fire Fed Governor Lisa Cook. What that means for the Federal Reserve next.

0: As President Trump gets ready to headline more events marking the nation's 250th anniversary this weekend, it's going to cost Americans more than ever to throw their own Independence Day celebrations. The cost of a 4th of July cookout has surged 4% since last year, to the highest levels since they first started tracking those prices back in 2016. And if you're going on a road trip for the 4th, gas prices, they are up 21% from last year's holiday. Let's break down the numbers with David Gura, host of Bloomberg This Weekend and the Big Take podcast, and Ronen Sana, MS Now business analyst and publisher of The Message of the Markets on Substack. It's good to see both of you guys. So, Ron, the price of beef is surging. The price of strawberries surging. Gas is coming down, but still way up from before this whole war began. Inflation at a three-year high. Can Americans expect to see any relief anytime soon?
1: Well, they will see some additional relief on gasoline prices because they've fallen 40% from the high during the war. And so we can expect gasoline probably to move closer to $3, but not below it. But the bad news that we got in yesterday's employment report is that wages are rising more slowly than inflation. So Americans are losing purchasing power based on the wage increases that we saw in yesterday's report. So it's not going to get a lot easier because you also have some other areas of the economy where prices are still stiff and not coming down. So we may get a break on something like gasoline, but other prices are still very sticky. And the labor market appears to be softening a bit as well.
0: David, what's your read of how much the lowering of gas prices might bring relief and change the picture for Americans if, as Ron just spelled out there, you know, inflation is eating up their wages?
2: Look, it's a good thing that gas prices are going down. I think we can all agree on that. But I think the point of relativism is really important here. As Ron mentioned a moment ago, they're down from where they were at the height of this war. And I think what you brought up at the beginning, sort of where gas prices were a year ago, is really crucial here. So yes, they're coming down, but they're nowhere near what they were before President Trump launched this war on Iran with Israel. And inflation has been a roiling problem for a long time, predating this war. We saw the Federal Reserve really wrestling with the fact that they have this 2% target for inflation, and they've been nowhere near that for many years now. So we see inflation higher than that. Yes, energy prices are a part of that. But what's really flummoxing the Fed right now is it seems to be bleeding into other parts of the economy as well. So policymakers really have their work cut out for them. So I should say, yes, a good thing that gas prices are going down, but there's no, by no means is that going to be kind of an overall curative here for the overall economy.
0: Yeah, the Fed has their work cut out for them, but the president also still has, as always, a lot to say about the Fed. I want you to take a listen to some of his conversation with colleagues at CNBC.
3: He's got a board that maybe is a little bit hostile and, you know, unfortunately, and maybe a board that wants to do the wrong thing. So I don't know. He's a great guy and a great pro. And I know where he'd like to be, but he has to do what he has to do. I really think that I would love to be able to get back. You know, in the old days, probably maybe before you started thinking about these things, but if you go back 20 or 25 years, when you announced great numbers, the stock market went up. When you announced bad numbers, the stock market would go down. Today, it's the opposite.
0: So, Ron, he's talking, of course, about Kevin Warsh and the dynamics right now at the Fed. Do you think Americans can take any comfort? Do they think that the Fed is going to be independent as the president just continues to make his thoughts about their work known?
1: I think Americans have to remember that even the chair of the Federal Reserve, as powerful as he might be, is one of 12 votes on where interest rates go over the course of any particular six-week period. And Jay Powell, the former chair, is still a governor at the Federal Reserve. And they're all concerned, and they've been voicing this concern publicly of late, much to Kevin Warsh's dismay, that inflation is still a problem, that

0: prices are too high. Kevin Warsh himself said that earlier this week, and that price stability, or bringing inflation down to the Fed's target, is still job number one. Now, if the economy were to weaken dramatically, that would shift, and it might shift the mindset at the Fed. But at the moment, they're more inclined, at least from what we hear, to raise rates than they are to lower them. So whether or not they're hostile, I think that's an incorrect characterization of folks at the Fed. They are very concerned that they have not gotten prices down to that 2% target, and they're almost double where they should be.
1: David, I want to ask you about Trump accounts, since they're out now and they were positioned by this administration as something that's going to help put money into Americans' pockets, sort of part of their idea of addressing affordability and Americans' sort of anxieties about the future. Millions of kids, though, who are eligible for these Trump accounts, you know, their families have yet to sign up. And do you read that as just they're new, it's going to take some time for the word to get out there? Or do you think there are some Americans for whom the whole idea of signing up for a Trump account is just not going to be attractive?
2: I think both things are true. I think a lot of people aren't familiar with how these are going to work. And to be fair, I think there's a lot of ambiguity about what they are exactly, what the tax benefits or detractions are going to be going forward here. And I do think a lot of people just sort of don't know how they're going to operate more basically. These are accounts that you have to sign up for yourself with specific form on your taxes. I think that takes some effort, as we've seen with how folks save for retirement. It's much easier if you're kind of opted in automatically and you can withdraw if you want to. But look, there are all of these thresholds. Like if you have a child who was born basically during President Trump's second term, you're eligible for a $1,000 bonus effectively from the government. Kids who are older than that can still sign up for these accounts, but they wouldn't get that bonus. I think that there's a lot of confusion there, and there are also a lot of options as well. I mean, there are these 529 accounts in many states for saving for college. People use those pretty widely. So we don't see mass adoption yet. Perhaps we will. I just think that they haven't made the case effectively to the American people. This is a thing that they should do, again, compared to that 529 or just a simple savings plan that you would have on your own with your financial advisor.
1: Ron, I want your thoughts. Oh, please. Yeah.
0: I was just going to say, if you're born after 2028, this program runs out. So it is very limited in scope. It's only good for the remainder of President Trump's term. And I think we also have to remember that, and David alluded to this to a certain extent, you know, there are also people who may not be able to afford it, to put that $1,000 in or to open that account. If they're struggling with the cost of other goods and services, you know, whether or not they can toss money in is an open question. And again, they're saving in other ways, 529 accounts, their own IRAs, their Roths, whatever different savings programs they have for themselves for retirement. So unless wages were to explode to the upside and give the people who are most eligible for this an opportunity to put $1,000 in, it's an open question as to whether or not they will.
1: It really does seem sort of like a drop in the bucket with everything else that Americans have to contend with right now. Ron and David, always good to see you guys. Thank you.
2: Thank you.
1: When we come back, months after deadly U.S.-Israeli strikes, Iran prepares for a massive days-long funeral for their state, for their late supreme leader. The defiant message it's sending Trump. That's next.

0: The diplomatic standoff over the Strait of Hormuz is far from over. While traffic in that waterway has ticked up in recent weeks, helping bring oil prices a bit back down, Iran's military hardliners are threatening that any tankers that don't use Iran's routes will face a forceful response. And at the same time, Iran is digging in on what it calls service fees. The Wall Street Journal reporting, U.S. diplomats offered a trade-off to Iran. Relinquish its claim to control the strait and renounce toll payments in exchange for billions of dollars of unfrozen funds. On Thursday, Iran signaled the reward wasn't enough to change its position. Let's bring in Priya Sridhar, Pentagon reporter for MS Now. Priya, first, where do things stand in the strait and with these negotiations?
1: Well, Antonia, I think it depends on who you ask. Vice President J.D. Vance has said that the talks are going very well between Iran and the United States, but Iran is indicating that talks are not even directly occurring between the United States technical team and Iran, and that instead, both of the sides are only talking to the mediating countries, Qatar and Pakistan. We do know that Jared Kushner and Steve Witkoff were in Doha earlier this week speaking to Qatari officials, but it seems like the majority of these talks are focusing on hammering out the details on the memorandum of understanding, namely how exactly the Strait of Hormuz is going to remain open. We know that last week, according to the United States, Iran shot drones at commercial ships passing through the strait. And in response, the United States conducted airstrikes on the southern coast of Iran, targeting things like their military surveillance infrastructure and radar storage sites. And then that violence even continued with Iran trying to strike places where the United States hosts its own forces, like Kuwait and Bahrain. They decided, both sides, to pause the violence for a period of a week to try to figure out exactly how the strait can remain open. But I want you guys to take a look at a graphic that really breaks down what has been going on in the strait over the last 2 weeks, ever since that memorandum of understanding was signed. You can see that on June 17th, we only saw about 6 crossings occur by commercial ships. And at its peak, we saw about 70 crossings on June 24th. But that's way below the pre-war volume of commercial ships passing through the straits, which was anywhere between 100 and 150. So the main point I want to emphasize here, Antonia, is that the talks that are happening right now are really about the strait and not about Iran's nuclear program, which is what was supposed to happen after that memorandum of understanding was signed.
0: Priya, the New York Times is reporting right now that U.S. officials believe that Israel was plotting to assassinate Iran's top negotiators, all while the United States was in dialogue with them in order to reach stability, in order to strike some kind of peace deal. What does that tell you about how tenuous things are and what might be happening to the U.S.-Israel relationship?
1: Well, I think, first of all, Antonia, that this really shows just how divergent the United States and Israel are when it comes to what are their goals and their objectives when it comes to the quote unquote Iran problem, but also the strategy that they wanted to employ when it comes to Iran. I think both sides, the goal was to denuclearize Iran, to destroy its ballistic missile program eventually. But Israel really believes that the way to do that in the long term is by regime change. And that's why they really are focusing on these targeted assassinations with the Speaker of the Parliament and Iran's foreign minister. And these two people, by the way, Antonia, are the same people that the United States is wanting to negotiate with when it comes to Iran's nuclear program. The United States, on the other hand, after they assassinated Iran's supreme leader, was really focusing on destroying Iran's military, Iran's army and Iran's navy, but not necessarily assassinating these leaders. Iran has consistently been asking the United States for security assurances when its negotiators are flying to places like Pakistan or Europe. And I think it also shows just how potentially little communication was occurring between the United States and Israel over the last several months.
0: Well, you mentioned how, at least at the outset, people thought that this was about regime change. And it's interesting to think about that with the fact that Iran is beginning this sort of drawn out 6-day funeral process for the supreme leader killed by the U.S. and Israel. About 100 countries are sending representatives to take part. Millions of people are going to take part in this. And then you have Trump and others in the administration suggesting that some amount of regime change did happen. But a funeral like this, how could it unfold this way if that were actually true?
1: Yeah, this administration has repeatedly said that Iran is in a much weaker place, that their top leaders were begging for a deal. We remember President Trump saying that repeatedly. But I think that the signal that Iran is trying to send over the course of these six-day funeral processions is that, listen, our regime is just as powerful as ever. If anything, the IRGC has consolidated power, and that ideologically, perhaps the leaders are in a more hardline posture than they were prior to the beginning of this war. And really, they're calling on the masses of the people in Iran to show up as a form of resistance to Western oppression or Western intervention. And really, that's how they're going to frame it to the rest of the world, that, look, the people in Iran are still loyal to us, and they're still going to come out to sort of celebrate the life of the supreme leader and show their resistance against the United States, Antonia.
0: Priya, thank you for your reporting. And when we come back, how Americans are feeling as we ring in 250 years as a nation. 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
1: It's our nation's 250th anniversary, so here at MS Now, our reporters went out and they asked Americans how they're feeling about the direction of the country. Here's what one woman who immigrated to the United States told our Alex Tappet in Florida.
2: I'll always be proud to be an American. So no matter what's going on in the world, I'm celebrating it. America's still the greatest. It never stopped being great. There's no need to make it great again until he went into office. It was always great, and it always will be, and, you know, we'll get through all this. It'll get better. I'm hopeful.
1: And coming up next, Democratic socialists ride a wave of momentum in primaries all across the nation. How it's changing the midterm playing field when we return.

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0: Good morning. It is now 10 a.m. on the East Coast and 7 a.m. in the West. I'm Antonia Hilton, and welcome back to the second hour of MS Now Reports. Any moment now, New York City Mayor Zoran Mamdani, he's going to give a speech marking America's 250th birthday from George Washington's desk. He's going to be surrounded by recently naturalized citizens. Meanwhile, in a matter of hours across the country, President Trump is going to give a different kind of address at Mount Rushmore that will feature fireworks, military bands, and flyovers. The contrast, it couldn't be clearer. Coming at a time when Trump is calling Democratic Socialists communists, and Mamdani's influence is being felt throughout the party as a wave of anti-establishment progressive candidates have been winning key primaries. And with all that, let's bring in our leadoff panel. I have Matthew Bartlett, an MS Now political analyst and former State Department appointee under President Trump. With me at the table is Basil Smichel, Democratic strategist and former executive director of the New York State Democratic Party. So, Basil, I want to get your thoughts first on these dueling speeches, I guess. So we have the president on the other side of the country getting ready to mark the 250th with some military fanfare, essentially. And then we have Mamdani here in New York City, surrounded by immigrants who have chosen to become Americans.
1: Yeah, well, first thing I say is that Trump said Mount Rushmore because he wishes he was up there and wants to sort of be the next president sort of installed in this monument. And we talk a lot about that. That so much of what he does is about creating these monuments to himself, to refashion D.C. in his own image and in his own aesthetic. Whereas Mamdani, who ran a campaign on embracing the diversity of New York, is continuing to do that, talking about us instead of just the me. And what Mamdani has also done is proven throughout the these primaries is that he has coattails, that there are a lot of voters that agree with not so much his vision, but the sort of this vision of progressivism in this country, something that Donald Trump has not only campaigned against, but governed against, this a more pugilistic form of governance.
0: I'm going to bring in my friend, MS Now White House reporter Von Hilliard. He's going to join the conversation with us, too. So, Von, do you think Trump is going to be watching Mamdani's speech, which is set to start pretty soon?
2: Right. And he's on his way to North Dakota there, where he is set to speak himself in front of South Dakota, in front of Mount Rushmore for his own commemoration of America 250 here. And we know that the president is very much in tune with other political figures, particularly those from Alexandria Ocasio-Cortez to Zoran Mamdani, folks that have really tried to undercut his own messaging when it comes to who's working for and fighting for the working class. And I think part of this is, in so many ways, we have seen Zoran Mamdani over the last year really elevate himself as a future leader and voice within the Democratic Party, pushing it forward. I know you've had a great many conversations with him over the last year, but I go back to primary day when he was taking on Andrew Cuomo in the New York primary, and he told me very specifically, it's people like Bernie Sanders and AOC that led them to that moment where he could effectively try to take on the Democratic Party establishment like Andrew Cuomo, but that it wasn't just about Andrew Cuomo and Democrats who were taking, as he said, corporate money, folks that were not actually fighting for policies that were substantive, that could actually make things more affordable. He said in many ways that Cuomo was like the candidacy of Donald Trump in 2024, and that while you contend that you're going to go and represent the working man, it's actually about policies that make that change. And that's why even just last week, when Zoran Mamdani announced the freeze on rent-controlled properties in New York City, the president himself, he responded. And he responded and suggested that it was a confiscation of property. And so just the mere fact that a policy decision by Zoran Mamdani in New York City made its way here to the White House and led even to a Truth Social post by Donald Trump, I think would lead you to believe that there's a decent chance he's going to be watching that speech from New York City from Zoran Mamdani, the New York mayor, somebody who he did welcome into the Oval Office and has said that he believes to be a nice guy, somebody clearly who he is very much politically in tune with.
0: Yeah, I mean, Vanna, he clearly admires him, actually, to some extent, often reminds people that he thinks Mamdani is handsome. Matthew, I want to get your take on how Americans may be feeling and who, I guess, speaks for the direction of the country at this very fraught moment. So many people divided, as we were in 1776. Right now, at the 250th, you have these two competing visions of where we go next. Where are Americans in the middle of all that?
3: Yeah, Antonio, I mean, just what a stark juxtaposition. You have two guys from Queens right now. One in the Oval Office heading out to Rushmore, and now you have the new mayor of New York. Ideologically different, culturally different, but certainly, you know, you look at the optics, that generational divide right now. And some of that, like you just said, is emblematic of some of the diversity and some of the division within our own country right now at America 250 years old. We are at an inflection point. As you said, two parties that are just at loggerheads, it seems, on so many, many issues. Yet let's remember that, again, our country has probably had far more difficult days and challenges in the past, and that our future is bright, and that this next generation will some way, somehow come together and figure out solutions to the myriad of challenges that we face today here. So all very interesting as it all plays out in real time.
0: Basil, I want your thoughts on this sort of wave of DSA victories and the energy in the party, this sort of insurgency that we see happening here. I thought that Senator Blumenthal made some interesting comments to ABC the other day, and interesting in contrast to what we're likely going to hear from Mamdani, because he basically said that he thinks

0: contrast to what we're likely going to hear from Mamdani, because he basically said that he thinks these results, this energy out of the city of New York, may be irrelevant by November. What happened in New York will be really irrelevant by the time of the elections in November, he told ABC. Do you think that's actually true?
1: Not at all. And to Matthew's point earlier, yes, I think we've been through worse times in many ways. Some people may not see it that way, but we have been through worse. For black people, things have been worse. But there is a fundamental difference that I think the younger generation, younger voters, and certainly DSA progressives feel, which is that as a Gen Xer, I believe that the institutions were flawed, but if the right person were leading, things would get better. I don't think a lot of young progressives they don't believe that the institutions at all are working. So it doesn't matter who's leading them. We need to do something completely different. That is a fundamental change that's driving a lot of the election results.
0: Yeah. We're going to actually listen in to Mayor Zoran Mamdani speaking ahead of America 250.
2: Self-evident now, but we're revolutionary then, establishing the ideals our nation still strives to fulfill. The British did not take it well. War broke out. And that August, as the largest battle of the Revolutionary War unfolded in Brooklyn, batteries on Governor's Island took aim at British ships anchored just offshore. We were outgunned. We were outmanned. And we were soundly defeated. After only a few months, it appeared our fledgling attempt at democracy was on the precipice of collapse. But that night, with the moon overhead, thousands of our soldiers silently climbed into ferries and flat-bottomed boats and escaped to Manhattan. The Continental Army survived to fight another day. Independence may have been declared in Philadelphia, but it was rescued in New York City. George Washington was the last to leave Brooklyn. As he waited at the river's edge, the sun beginning its rise, he would have looked out over New York City's waters and seen what so many have seen in the 250 years since, an opportunity to begin anew. Those opportunities, like everything in New York City, are not given. They are won. In 1838, 11 years after New York outlawed slavery, a recently emancipated black man by the name of James Weeks sought to begin anew as well and to help hundreds of others do the same. He bought property in Brooklyn, won himself the right to vote, and sold lots to others newly freed. When they landed in New York Harbor, they knew they had something waiting for them that they had never had before, a home. Weeksville still stands today, a living, breathing testament to what we know America to be, a place each of us has the power to make. The harbor was busy those years as ships poured in from around the world. Hundreds of thousands of Irish immigrants arrived with stomachs aching from a famine manufactured by imperial cruelty. Chinese sailors settled in what is today Chinatown. Millions more traveled under the Statue of Liberty and through Ellis Island. Jewish people escaping pogroms, Italians fleeing poverty, Syrians seeking economic opportunity. Each of these new arrivals peered through portholes onto a city that was changing as fast as the nation. They saw merchants peddling their wares on the docks, streets being laid out on a grid, buildings rising into the clouds. They could not yet see the nativism they would face, the jobs they would be refused, the landlords who would not rent to them, and the abject labor and living conditions they would withstand. But no matter how much smog hung over the harbor, they still saw an opportunity to begin anew. Over the years that followed, despite laws enacted by the federal government to bar their entry, despite sweatshop fires that killed hundreds of women, despite riots aimed at their very existence, immigrants made homes here in New York City, and they helped to make New York City. That legacy of every generation of Americans insisting that the right to life, liberty, and the pursuit of happiness extends to them too is no relic of the past. It carried millions of black.
0: We're going to keep an eye on Mamdani as he continues to reflect on America 250. But Vaughn, I want to get your initial response, if you're still there with us, to just the image, what we are seeing. He is seated at George Washington's desk there, and he is talking about the history of immigration, the fabric of this nation, and the way in which New York seems to reflect the real American story. And it comes, of course, on the heels of a week in which we got this very narrow birthright citizenship case, Trump already looking for other ways to limit access to the American dream for people around the world who want to become citizens or whose children believe that they have the right to become citizens. And so I want just your reflection on what we're seeing here.
3: I think it's worth noting.

0: Antonia, that it's a very stark contrast to the type of working man that so often we hear Donald Trump talking about. And the both have contended that they are representing the working class. And so often at Trump rallies, the demographics that are seen at rallies across the country paint a very different type of image than what Zora Mamdani is reminding the country constitutes the working class of America. And in, for so many, a large part of that is the immigrant class. People like himself and his family. He's a naturalized citizen himself. And this comes after folks like Stephen Miller are suggesting that there's efforts underway by other countries to effectively come to the United States, have children as a means of suicide for a country. And what Zora Mamdani is articulating here is the power and the strength of immigrants and their story here to the United States over the last 250 years. Your ancestors, Antonia, my ancestors, their stories run deep here in the United States, and they have very different stories. Like Zora Mamdani, like Donald Trump, his own mom an immigrant, his own wife an immigrant here. And yet we often do not hear that type of a story out of this White House and from this president himself. And instead, there is a demonizing of immigrants and the threat that he contends that they make to the country and others who were born in the United States, others that are part of the working class, that he largely has used to try to galvanize political support over the course of the last 12 years of his political influence. If you go back to 2015, I remember there being at the Iowa State Fair in August of 2015, and it was birthright citizenship that was the first major policy issue that he ran with to galvanize support among a Republican base in this country, and led people like Scott Walker and Jeb Bush to have to uncomfortably answer the question of whether they believe the 14th Amendment should change. And so in so many ways, at a time that Zora Mamdani's political voice has risen here, he is very much in stark contrast to the one that Donald Trump has been running on for 12 years and continues to try to use as a cudgel for his own political purposes. And the immigrant population over the course of the 250 years of American history has very much been at the forefront of defining who our political parties are and the policies that have come from them in generations past.
1: You know, Basil, the other subtext to me as I'm listening to Vaughn, but also looking at the image of Mamdani at that desk, is that people try to say right now that New York is an outlier politically, right? That what's happening here in our elections, the anger of the voters, the outrage, well, it might not apply elsewhere. And there are elements of truth to that. But I think part of what Mamdani is saying without really saying it is New York is and always has been America.
2: Yeah, and I think Vaughn's point, and Vaughn is making that point as well, that I think Donald Trump and the administration and all those very draconian policies are meant to define what it is to be an American. But what Mamdani is saying, and it's very important, that a lot of this anger is cyclical. There are folks that have come from all these countries over the course of our history and have themselves been demonized, Irish, Italian, Chinese. In fact, if you're in New York, the network of Catholic schools that are here were created in part because the Irish were being discriminated against in public schools, right? So that these are bigger stories that need to be told and are sort of pushed into the shadows. And so, it's important that we understand that all of this is cyclical, but there has always been a pushback, in part because all of these communities have found a way to make it here and survive here and be successful here through all of this. But now we're dealing with it again, the backlash against progress, and we have to continue to push back against it.
1: Yeah, it is really interesting to see two guys from New York have these competing visions of America. Mamdani reminding us that New York actually played such a critical role in the revolutionary story. People, usually they think of Boston, they think of Philly. They think really of only white Americans, actually, when they think about the revolution.
2: Yeah.
1: And that's not entirely true.
2: And just very quickly, too, also both from Queens, both children of immigrants, one who chooses to embrace and the other who chooses to turn their back against them. And that's I can't express enough how polarizing that is.
1: Yeah. My friends, none of you are going anywhere just yet. We're going to keep this whole conversation going right after the break. We're going to be right back in 90 seconds.

0: My panel is back with me. And Matthew, I want to go first to you and your reaction to what we just saw from Mayor Mamdani. We're still monitoring that speech, of course. But what we've seen so far is him present this very diverse and complex vision of America. And to sort of draw a contrast between himself and the president. Oh, it looks like my lights are going out here in the studio, Matthew, but I'm still here. I'm still talking to you. So look, we have this image from Mamdani of what America represents. And it seems like he's speaking to Trump without saying Trump's name. Is that a good strategy?
1: You know, the contrast will be apparent no matter what the message is, I would say. The optics are just so strong, and the times we live in are just apparent to everyone. But what I thought was interesting is that he's leaning into the notion of American exceptionalism. And in part, due to the fabric of our country, the diversity, those wave after wave of immigration that makes the promise of America real. I think that's really smart, to be patriotic, to be celebrating America. Sometimes when you try to refute Donald Trump, you know, there is a downside to that. I'm not sure it's always refuting him. I think it's sometimes pointing out that you are trying to make real these promises, this progress of America in a positive, patriotic way. It seems as if the mayor is attempting to do that today. I think that's very smart politically. More than that, I think that is America. So, yeah, you have people with flags from all over the world that came to New York City. If D.C. is the capital of this country, New York is the capital of the economy. No matter where you come from, the most entrepreneurial thing you can ever do is pick up and move for a better life. That notion is America. That's why we're all here.
0: Vaughn, I want to get your thoughts on something because, you know, look, this whole week there's been this raging debate in the Democratic Party after results out of Denver, results the other week out of New York and also D.C. You know, people, Democrats who seem uncomfortable with the energy and the movement that Mamdani is essentially the face of right now. And it's on some level understandable. On another level, it's a bit strange because he's also emerged as one of their most effective communicators. There really is no other Democrat right now who is up here on America 250 saying, if you are not represented by what's happening in D.C., by the 250 fair that the president has and his Arc de Trump model that seems to be falling apart, if you've seen some of the videos online, it's like, if that's not you, this is the vision, the alternative vision for America that I'm representing. And I guess I'm wondering why some more of the Democratic establishment isn't actually grateful for that, that there is someone who's striking out in that way with a clear vision. And instead, they seem at times to be so deeply uncomfortable.
2: Undoubtedly, Antonia, the results of the last 2 weeks are going to force the Democratic Party to listen, because it's not about Zora Mamdani or Bernie Sanders. It is about the voters that are connecting and resonating and demanding that the Democratic Party change and be responsive to the policies and the fight that these men and women are putting forward. If you go back to 1 year ago, last summer, when Zora Mamdani rose to a political recognition around the country, right, that was coming off of months of frustration among so many Democratic voters that we repeatedly heard when it came to Chuck Schumer and Akeem Jeffries and Democratic leaders in Washington, D.C., and who they felt like were failing to articulate the message of fight. And so where you look at Zora Mamdani here, in so many ways, he almost chuckles at suggestions of the fears that Republicans try to push forward about democratic socialism, or even those some within the Democratic Party in attempt to

0: to steer their voters away from the leadership of democratic socialism. And I think that this is where we are watching in real time a political movement evolve to a point in which it has the potential to take over the Democratic Party, similar to how Barry Goldwater was demolished in his 1964 presidential election, running on the conservative mantra that ultimately 16 years later, Ronald Reagan took with him to the White House in 1980, or the Tea Party in 2013, that just years later was unable to be ignored and led to Donald Trump. And in so many ways, we covered the 2016 presidential election. We covered the 2020 election. We saw efforts within the Democratic Party to try to tamp down the energy that was around the Bernie Sanders candidacy, concerned that he did not actually represent the Democratic Party. But 8 years later, look where we are. Zora Mamdani has become a voice that is recognized around the country, just one mayor. And so I think it really calls into question whether the others in the Democratic Party, governors and elected officials in Washington, D.C., whether it's politically advantageous to listen, to no longer listen to what is a call among voters now to rise up and be more united in terms of that messaging, that from Medicare for all to affordability for housing, messages that clearly voters are demanding the Democratic Party represent.
1: You know, Basil, you understand the sort of the infrastructure, the strategizing in the Democratic Party. And I guess I want your take on some of the attitudes that we've seen expressed from some parts of the Democratic establishment here, because sometimes you hear them in recent days speak about these dynamics as if, you know, Mamdani and others, they're like intruders into their house.
2: Yeah.
1: And I would say that there are sort of two things wrong with that attitude, which is, first, it's not your house.
2: Right.
1: It's the voters. It's the American people's house, as Vaughn was essentially spelling out there. And then the other is, it's not really an intruder if the voters opened the door and said, welcome into the house. I'm interested in you being part of the party.
2: Right. And the reality is, and just going to what I was saying before about things being cyclical, this isn't just about Mamdani. I mean, if you go back to Howard Dean in 2003, 2004, he was talking about a lot of these same issues. And then we had Bernie Sanders. But even before that, you had Occupy Wall Street. You had the Great Recession and COVID. And so this has been progressing for quite some time. It's already been here. Mamdani is the face of it in many respects. But if you look what's happening in Michigan, Abdul El Saidi ran in 2018, got, I think, 20% of the vote. AOC was still pretty young in her office. Bernie Sanders had just come off 2016. But look at what's happened there, since then. He is now competitive in that Senate race.
1: He's in the lead.
2: Because there is so much concern, there's so much anger that has been brewing for quite some time. Voters are tired of incrementalism, they're tired of neoliberalism. And every time there's been an attempt to right the wrongs of capitalism, whether it's the New Deal, whether it's Great Society, and coming from that, you have Americans mm-hmm. with Disability Act, Title IX, Head Start, and perhaps today, there's a backlash. You push through the backlash, and I think voters will support you for it.
1: Basil Smichel, Vaughn Hilliard, and Matthew Bartlett, good to see you guys, and thank you. First up, after this break, the man who prosecuted Donald Trump, Jack Smith, gives his first interview since resigning as special counsel. His warning for America under this administration is next.
3: I think we are facing an attack on the rule of law that is different in kind and scope to anything I've seen in my lifetime.

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0: Former special counsel Jack Smith, the man responsible for bringing two federal indictments against Donald Trump, is speaking out for the first time since resigning from the Department of Justice. In an interview with our own Nicole Wallace, Smith says he treated his investigations of the then former president no different than any other case. Here's a little bit of that conversation.
1: We did this case the way I've done cases throughout my career. Same investigative techniques, same use of the tools that a federal prosecutor has. And our proof was the same sort of proof you have in all sorts of cases, not just political corruption cases, but all sorts of cases I've done in my career. You prove what happened, you prove the intent of the person, and you also are thoughtful about what's the defense going to be, and can we because if you can't, then you can't prove a case beyond a reasonable doubt. And we did that. We did that in this case. It wasn't unique in terms of how we did it. It was the same sort of processes you'd use in any case.
2: And around speech, one of the things that the right used to say before Trump came back into office was to champion First Amendment protected speech. One of the things that I understood better when I read this again to prepare to talk to you was that speech in furtherance of crimes is not protected. I mean, how much do you think people should just be monitoring and tracking the things people are saying out loud in terms of stealing the midterms?
1: Yeah, I mean, and that's maybe a good point for your viewers, is there is rock-solid Supreme Court precedent that you cannot just use speech to commit a crime, fraud particularly. There's a specific case on it. And so, obviously, people have a First Amendment right, and I think we made clear in our indictment that we respect First Amendment rights. It's certainly important to me that we not charge a case that would, in essence, be violating someone's rights. But that doesn't mean that you can't commit crimes through words. It happens all the time. When a Ponzi scheme person is bilking someone out of their life savings, they're doing it with words. That's how that's done. All sorts of financial crimes, all sorts of corruption crimes. A bribe is usually communicated in words. That happens all the time. And in a lot of ways, this case was no different.
2: I was also reminded that after the Supreme Court grants Donald Trump immunity, you file a superseding indictment. You're still ready to bring the case to trial, right?
1: Yeah, correct.
2: Explain how you had to adjust and what that adjustment was.
1: Sure, and we set this forth in our report. You know, we did what good prosecutors do and what you're supposed to do. We received a decision from the court. It wasn't the decision we wanted. We didn't agree with the reasoning of it. But in a society where you believe in the rule of law, you follow the court's decisions. And so we analyzed the decision, and we looked at what sort of evidence we could no longer use and what sort of evidence we could use. And because, and we set this forth in filings, because in this particular case, a lot of the evidence was him in his role as a candidate. We felt we could go forward, and we briefed this issue for the court. And obviously, we never got to a conclusion where we could litigate the ultimate conclusion of that. But we would not have gone forward with the case unless I still felt we could prove it beyond a reasonable doubt, just like we wouldn't have gone forward with the case in the first place if we couldn't. And I guess one point I would want to emphasize there is I think a difference between the work we did and what you're seeing today is in our work, there was no predetermined outcome. When I took this job, I was perfectly happy to bring this case if the facts and law warranted it or not. And I've done that throughout my career, and it hasn't mattered what person's political party was to do that. That's how we went about our work. Completely apolitical, politics did not play a role.
2: Were you kind of hoping that the criminality wasn't as brazen as what you developed and uncovered?
1: I don't think good prosecutors hope you follow the facts and the law. And, you know, one of the good principles that real prosecutors always follow is the facts matter. And you don't not go down an avenue because, ooh, maybe some facts will come out that will hurt my case. You go and look all the facts you possibly can, as searching as you possibly can, because you want to get it right. That contrasts to what we're seeing today, where there is a predetermined outcome. Process doesn't matter, and we just have to find a way to get to that outcome. And if there's facts that don't fit that outcome, we don't recognize them. And if there's facts that make it not a crime, we just pretend those don't exist.
2: I mean, a judge basically said that in the Kilmer Abrego Garcia case, said that he found that this was an instance where basically criminality was being reverse engineered all the way up to Todd Blanche. If a judge has found that, what do you think they're capable of with two more years?
1: Well, as I said earlier, I, from my perspective, have seen a number of cases. James Comey, Letitia James, Jerome Powell. I mean, right? There's not criminality here. I mean, seashells. I mean, so the only reasonable explanation is the president has it out for these people, and he has people who are his former personal lawyers who are going to do what he says, regardless of the facts or the law. I mean, you know, again, just to juxtapose it, I didn't have people on my team resigning because they refused to go along with a scheme to go after somebody. That was not what happened. You see that in all of these cases. And just, again, imagine, if you would, like, I was appointed from outside the government, no political allegiance to anybody, and they were comfortable with Jack, wherever you think the facts and law dictate, that's what we'll do. And that's what will happen. Can you imagine that happening now? Mm. If there was an allegation of corruption in this administration, them saying, let's appoint an outside independent person to make a call on this. I think we know it would never happen. And I think that's a real easy way to differentiate following process, following the facts, having independence.
0: And joining me now is Charles Coleman Jr., former New York prosecutor and a civil rights attorney. So, Charles, I just want to begin with what your biggest takeaway was from Smith's interview with Nicole.
3: So, Antonia, for me, as a former prosecutor, the thing that stuck out the most was when I heard him say the facts matter. And I think that that's such a very important point on both sides, because in talking about the notion of prosecutions not being political, there are often people who were on the left who said Jack Smith should have done more, who didn't understand why he didn't do certain things and why he did do other things. And then there were people on the right who thought that Jack Smith was doing too much because it was politically motivated and he must have it out for the president. And that's why he's prosecuting the case in the manner that he is. The reality is this: when you are a prosecutor, hope is not a strategy. You pursue the facts and you go where they take you. And I am so glad that Jack Smith underscored this in explaining the prosecutorial process. It's apolitical. It seeks to understand what actually happened. And if there is criminality that is afoot, you pursue it. If there is not, then you don't. And that's what he laid out in his interview with Nicole.
0: I want to know, just from your perspective, your observation of the interview, but also the course of so much of our colleagues reporting on what's happening at the DOJ, if you believe there are career officials there who are still doing the right thing, who are acting like a firewall to any extent.
3: You know, it's one of those things that is extremely difficult to gauge, because there is enormous pressure from the higher ups to do the bidding of the president. And that's why people, we've referred to Trump's DOJ a number of times on air, not only the two of us, but our other colleagues as well. And I think that it becomes more challenging for a career prosecutor to make that choice. On one end, you have administrators who are bearing down on you, who are effectively your bosses and can determine your career trajectory. And then on the other hand, you have the untenable choice of deciding whether to stay in that environment and or leave. Because if you decide to leave, who knows where you will have another opportunity that rivals being an assistant USA. And that's not something that people can take for granted in terms of just saying, well, my morals and my convictions or my ideology won't allow me to stay here with these sham prosecutions, which is why it is so noteworthy that this DOJ has had so many career prosecutors who have chosen to leave, because that is not at all an easy decision. So it has to be really bad, and the pressure has to be really enormous for them to make that sort of choice.
0: I was talking in the previous hour with a panel of folks about sort of the fight around election security and election conspiracies that's coming, of course, ahead of November. And I want your take on how big of a job, essentially, state attorneys general have ahead of them right now, since many people think they are really going to be the front line of the fight.
3: Yeah, I think that that is exactly right, Antonia. I think state attorneys general are really going to have their hands full, particularly if and where those states attorneys general are not aligned with the secretaries of those states, because those are often places where ballots are certified and those decisions are actually made. And then the legal fight comes from the attorneys general office. That is something that we're going to have to watch. And I hope that attorneys generals across the country who are aware of this actual challenge have beefed up their staff with people who are competent attorneys who are ready to fight this fight with them. But you're right in pinpointing that this is going to be a tension point in states across the country, because expect election challenges to be more of the norm and less of the exception this go round.
0: Charles Coleman, good to see you. Thank you. And when we come back, what happens when you mix extreme heat, a holiday weekend, and millions of travelers? We're going to go to Newark.

0: The 4th of July travel rush has already gotten started, with AAA predicting a record-breaking 72.2 million Americans are going to travel for this holiday weekend. Now the FAA is gearing up for what's expected to be its busiest July 4th weekend in 15 years. And it's not just because of the rush of the travelers. Officials are also dealing with significant airspace restrictions due to all of the celebrations going on for America's 250th birthday. MS Now senior transportation reporter Josh Einiger is at Newark International Airport. Josh, what are you seeing there?
1: Well, hey, Antonio, good afternoon. Happy 4th, by the way, from the United Operations Center here at their massive hub at Newark International Airport here in Newark, New Jersey. Here is where they manage all the operations here for hundreds of flights. We're talking about tens of thousands of people who will be coming and going through Newark Airport over the course of just today, even more than that, of course, the whole weekend. This is where they assign you a gate. You land. They tell you what gate to take. If there's a plane on the gate, you suddenly don't have a gate, they have to reassign you a gate. The name of the game here is to make sure that everything stays on time, because if there is a delay in one plane at one moment here at Newark, it could cause delays throughout the system and, of course, really make some create some problems for people's holiday travel. Meanwhile, as you point out, tomorrow, airspace restrictions up and down the East Coast because of air show activity, not just in Washington, but also just across the river in New York City. United is planning for that, too.
0: So, Josh, I want to... Oh.
2: FAA with the Port Authority, with our air traffic services team, to make sure that we understand what's going to take place as part of the airspace closures so that we don't disrupt our passengers. About 60,000 customers coming through here on average per day on one of our 400 flights that are leaving here out of Newark Airport. And again, for us, we're reliable. We're running an on-time operation, and it's really, really important for us to continue to do that.
1: This is one airline at one airport across the country. Now let's take you a couple hundred miles away. MS Now had an exclusive look at the FAA's National Command Center for the entire airspace across the country. Take a look.
3: This morning, the Great Escape is underway for the busiest 4th of July in the sky in 15 years, and all of it managed here in the nerve center of America's airspace.
4: There's a lot that goes into the system, and we do have the safest system in the world.
3: Sean McCloskey runs the FAA's Joint Air Traffic Operations Command. MS Now granted exclusive access to the high-security facility in Virginia, where controllers react in real time to everything from storm systems to space launches.
5: We do have San Francisco GDP.
3: It's here where they manage the flow of flights along invisible highways over North America, keeping people moving, even if sometimes that means seemingly endless waits on the ground.
6: When you're making decisions for the airspace system, you have to remember that you're doing it for the flying public, the taxpayer, the people buying the tickets. That's where your focus needs to be.
1: It's pretty common here for a place that touches the lives of so many Americans. Right now, as I speak to you, this is what's going on in the sky over the United States. That's 8,000 planes in the air. And that's just this one moment. Over the course of a day, they might see 50,000 flights over the United States. That's millions of Americans impacted by the decisions that happen in this room.
3: The FAA expects to track more than 330,000 flights over the course of this long holiday weekend. That adds up to nearly 18.7 million people the TSA plans to process, and all amid extra challenges on America's 250th birthday, with military flyovers planned in New York and Washington and disruptions to match. And it means shutting down all service at Reagan National Airport for 12 hours Saturday from noon until midnight. And during the busy getaway Friday, nothing in and out for several hours at DCA because of airshow practice.
7: Hopefully most people get to stay away from that, but I think it's a little inconvenient.
8: Show off our airplanes, you know, some of those F-22 Raptors, you know, I think that's a real sign of our American strength.
3: As always, the biggest wild card for summer travel is the weather. The FAA tries to predict the worst.
9: We can start to see there's just increasing chances of storms over the weekend.
3: But meteorologist Eric Gustafson says sometimes it's the small cells that cause the most havoc, blocking your route when all you see is a clear clear blue sky.
9: You almost don't even realize when it's nice at the airport, but there's en route problems. So there's definitely a crunch to get that stuff right.
10: People ask it all the time.
6: Right.
10: It's sunny.
6: Right. But oh, it's sunny here at the airport. Right. But my airplane is delayed. There's a lot of space between where you are and where you're going.
1: And back live here at this United facility at Newark Airport. On this side of the room, dispatchers are watching over gates. This particular dispatcher, 8 gates, a flight to Los Angeles, a flight to Toronto, a flight to Charleston, all making sure that the ballet that happens around every single flight, from catering to crews to fueling the airplane, all gets done in time so that these planes can get off the gate and people can have an on-time departure. Because if a plane is delayed at any point along the line, it can cause a series of dominoes to fall downstream. Lots going on here on a very, very busy day, and it's not even halfway over. Antonia?
0: Josh Einiger, thank you so much. And I'm so happy to see you inside. I hope there's air conditioning in there, because some of our other colleagues covering
1: nice cool.
0: Things happening this weekend, they're not so lucky. Good to see you, Josh.
1: Thanks.
0: All right, when we come back, how Americans are gearing up for the biggest Independence Day celebrations in our nation's history. Just take a look at these 250 people in Philly who lined up in the extreme heat in the shape of the Liberty Bell. We're going to be right back.

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0: MS Now reporters have been out talking to Americans, asking them how they're feeling ahead of America's 250th and what's needed to bring the country forward. Here's what one woman told our Namdi Igwanwu in Texas.
1: We should celebrate unity. That's one thing we should celebrate, that we made it that far and we need to keep going. That would be the biggest birthday gift, that people just take their ego out of the equation and just like we get together and move forward.
0: And when we come back, the presidential takeover of America 250, what he plans to do despite fears and warnings of fire risks. Don't go anywhere. More MS Now is next.

0: celebrate our founding, others are openly questioning whether the democracy we know today is going to survive another 250 years. In his exclusive first live interview since leaving office, former special counsel Jack Smith told MS Now he has major concerns about what may be coming from the Trump administration as we reach Election Day.
1: I think we are facing an attack on the rule of law that is different in kind and scope to anything I've seen in

0: my lifetime. I'm very concerned of what's going to happen in the next election, absolutely. You know, it's a different situation now based on, you know, the people who perpetrated January 6th. They probably learned from how they did that. My personal view is I think the state attorney generals have a tremendous role to play here. They can make sure the rule of law functions in their state. And I would also say that I think a thing that all of us can do is support election workers and election officials. The last time around, we saw that those people stood firm, and they were, in many cases, the difference.
1: Just a reminder, the two federal criminal indictments Smith secured against the president were dropped by the DOJ after Trump's re-election. Before we get to our panel, we are tracking some breaking news out of D.C. I'm going to bring in MS Now senior White House reporter Vaughn Hilliard. Vaughn, tell me what you're learning here as it relates to election security concerns.
2: Right. New to MS Now, I'm told by an intelligence official that the current acting director of national intelligence, Bill Pulte, has begun moving forward with dozens of terminations of intelligence officials under the agencies of the Office of the Director of National Intelligence. Now, this is notable. 2 weeks ago, he removed and fired six political appointees who were serving under then Director of National Intelligence Tulsi Gabbard. But since President Trump put Bill Pulte in this acting position, Pulte, who we could expect to serve in this capacity for several months, while another individual who he has put forward as a nominee for the full-time position goes through a confirmation process, acting director of national intelligence Bill Pulte has his hands at the wheel. And I am told by an intelligence official who is remaining anonymous out of fear of reprisal that this is a moment where over the last 24 hours, and we can expect in the days ahead, that Pulte, out of the belief among some in leadership, I am told that there are individuals who they claim are, quote, part of the deep state, withholding information related to intelligence that has been requested by leadership at the ODNI, that those individuals are the ones that are being terminated. These are not just political appointees, but these are career officials. Now, as part of this reporting of Antonio, of course, it is important to also bring into context reporting with our colleague David Rode on the national security side here at MS Now that former officials tell us that they have never heard of such a move as this, but more importantly, that they have never heard of intelligence officials within the Office of the Director of National Intelligence or the more than 15 agencies, including the CIA that fall under it, of individuals, intelligence officials, career officials, actively withholding requested information. Again, I'm told by one official that the terminations are happening out of a belief by leadership at the ODNI, including from Bill Pulte, that those that are being removed are individuals who they suspect of being a part of the so-called deep state and not

0: This summer, the world's best tennis players are coming back to Cincinnati. 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
1: Leadership at the ODNI, including from Bill Pulte, that those that are being removed are individuals who they suspect of being a part of the so-called deep state and not providing the full picture of intelligence assessments under their purview. And so there's going to be a lot of questions here for in governments. And the extent to which this administration, at the urging of Donald Trump himself, who we heard from just yesterday, say on his way to North Dakota that he wanted the Office of the Director of National Intelligence to unclassify as much as they could related to past election, quote, fraud, that there is an active effort within the agencies under the Office of the Director of National Intelligence to move forward with providing an assessment of intel available that Bill Pulte is actively seeking to look at. And now that we know a couple of weeks into him taking this job as acting director, that he and leadership have moved forward. Just yesterday, I am told that individuals began leaving headquarters at ODNI, but these firings to understanding of this one intelligence official I talked to, that other individuals will be on their way out in the days ahead. And the number is expected to total in the dozens, Antonia.
2: Vaughn Hilliard, thank you so much for this incredible and important reporting. I want to bring in our panel. We're going to continue talking about this and a whole host of other issues. We have Akela Gardner, MS Now White House correspondent, veteran Washington correspondent John Harwood. He's a distinguished fellow at Duke University and columnist for Zatteo on Substack. And with me at the table is David Rode, MS Now senior national security reporter

0: background, no experience in these agencies that he is now the head of. So how exactly would he already have the names to do this?
1: I've talked to three former intelligence officials, and they all say this is absurd. And the broader picture here is President Trump putting inexperienced people who are loyalists to him, and then they carry out actions that reaffirm the president's conspiracy theories, the false conspiracy theory that there's a deep state of intelligence agents somehow undermining presidents. George W. Bush, you know, didn't find it. Tom Cotton, the Republican chair of the Senate Intelligence Committee, you know, hasn't made an allegation like this. So they say this is false. It's the equivalent of someone taking over a hospital and after a matter of days firing dozens of doctors and saying, because Pulte has no experience in intelligence. He's, you know, the son of a very wealthy family that has built homes across the country. He runs the top federal mortgage organization, the federal government. So this is very alarming because I just think, you know, the concerns are, and Democrats have said this, this is the beginning of an effort by President Trump to at least discredit the results of the midterm elections, or at least, you know, possibly even tamper with the votes.
0: David, what even is a deep state? Can anyone actually tell me what the deep state is?
1: So it's a term that was really started by Steve Bannon. It's existed for, you know, people talked about it. It goes way back. But it was originally more about like a military industrial complex. And I spent all this time in Trump's first term trying to understand what they're talking about. There is a Washington establishment, and they have a view about how the U.S. should deal with, like, the Israeli-Palestinian conflict, how what U.S. policy should be in public health. That would be part of this, you know, I think, deep state conspiracy theory. And the mainstream media, you know, or I guess we're all part of the deep state also. But the idea that dozens of intelligence officials who are working in ODNI were plotting, you know, and again, I looked for this for years, you know, during Trump's first term, is false. There is no evidence of that. No one's been able to ever back up any of the president's claims. And it all goes back to his inability to accept the fact that he lost the 2020 election and his very broad effort. The New York Times just wrote about this yesterday. More than, you know, half a dozen ways the president is trying to manipulate the midterms so he won't lose.
0: John, how are Americans to make sense of all of this? What's happening with Bill Pulte, the threats to our elections just 4 months out from the midterms right now, with also this desire to still be patriotic, to recognize the country and how far it's come in 250 years. It feels, I mean, like the cognitive dissonance, it's heavy just for me. And I wonder, as you talk to Americans across the country in the course of your reporting, how people are making sense of all of this in this moment.
2: Well, I think, Antonia, people are increasingly able to separate Donald Trump and what he's doing with the health of the country. That's why his poll numbers have fallen between 35 and 40% if you look at all the polling averages. Donald Trump is somebody who, let's just state it plainly, he is psychologically deformed in a way that makes him exclusively concerned about things that are in his own interest. He is not a public servant who is trying to solve the problems of the American people. Think of his presidency as having one thing in each arm, a vacuum cleaner trying to suck up as much money and praise and flattery and honorifics as he can. And in the other, a club trying to hurt people who he perceives as getting in his way. And the so-called deep state consists of people who are trying in good faith to uphold the rule of law, which is something that Donald Trump does not care a whit about. And I think that the grotesque overreach of this second term, much bigger than in his first term, is something that people are beginning to see clearly. And that's why he is politically in such a difficult position.
0: Akela, what are we hearing from the White House? I know that the president is going to give a speech on the other side of the country. In the last hour, I was talking with colleagues about what, you know, Mamdani's message has been from New York today. I guess I want to hear what you expect that contrast to be, what the president will focus on. Is it going to be a unifying speech, or is it going to feel like a campaign rally, you think?
3: Well, some of what we've been told is what you would expect to hear from any president. The president is going to talk about the U.S. position on the world stage, the creation of our democracy, And he's going to be standing in front of four former presidents who were chosen to be on this monument because of their impact on the first 150 years of this country. But something I'm also expecting to hear from him is he has joked about adding his face to Mount Rushmore, something that his supporters are, frankly,

0: very serious about. There is actually legislation in Congress to do this, even though it seems that it frankly would just not be possible. Doug Burgum has also talked about this as well. And so today is really going to be a reminder of how the president has inserted himself in America's 250th anniversary. He's talked about his speech tomorrow, saying he wants to give a very long speech just to prove that he can do it, even though the conditions are going to be very hot tomorrow and those fireworks won't start until after he's done. And it's just really a reminder that the president has focused so much on cementing his legacy in ways that are really unprecedented for a sitting president. We usually see presidents honored far after they're gone, but President Trump is very much focused on making sure people remember him now.
1: I want you guys to take a listen, because we actually have colleagues who've spoken to voters about this whole push to put Trump on Mount Rushmore, and I want you to hear what they think.
2: Some of President Trump's supporters have been calling for him to be put on Mount Rushmore.
3: No. Just no. There's no way.
4: Not my choice. No.
2: Why not?
4: I just don't think he deserves a spot like that.
5: No, the Mount Rushmore should stay as it is.
2: Would you want to see him on Mount Rushmore?
6: I would love to see him there. Put his big old smiley face there and, yeah, put him up there.
1: John, what does it tell you about where we are as a country that this is a real question that reporters need to talk about with voters out on the road?
7: It's a reflection, Antonia, of how mentally unwell Donald Trump is. Donald Trump is flagrantly corrupt. He is almost certainly the worst president in American history. And yet he has a bottomless hunger for people to affirm him. That's why he slaps his name on the Kennedy Center, now been taken off, why he wants to build an arch in honor of himself, why he puts his face on American currency while he's hanging big banners over cabinet departments. This is not normal behavior. This is the behavior of someone who is not well. And the fact that he has some supporters who are affirming this idea is not surprising, because he's got this MAGA base, which is a minority of the country, maybe a third of the country. And that's where his numbers are boiling down to. Those are the people who are still listening to and heeding him. The rest of the country is not. And so as he approaches an election that almost certainly is going to deliver a verdict that he doesn't like, he's getting more and more fired up about trying to do these things that make him feel better, that feed his ego.
1: You mentioned, John, the arch that Trump is obsessed with right now. And there's a replica of the Arc de Trump. And this is a video. If you look closely on the side along those columns, it looks like caulk is basically oozing out of the edges of this replica. David, is this like a metaphor as we reach 250 for how we're trying to hold things together here?
8: I guess it's a metaphor for this rushed approach, maybe, of the president in terms of throwing things together and making these broad declarations, but you see it sort of cracking. So, and just going back to elections, and look, I feel like as journalists, like, you know, it's not partisan to say we must have free and fair elections, that there should be three branches of government. And just when he claims that the 2020 election was stolen, you know, dozens of federal judges, including people he appointed, and the Supreme Court said there is no widespread fraud in the 2020 election. So we just keep being drawn back to, as John was saying, his personal inability to accept failure, to accept that he lost elections. And then I really worry about, I don't want our elections in November, which are very important midterm elections, to look like that arch, cracked and unsteady. It's so important that Americans believe that their vote is counted, and it's counted fairly. And never in American history have we had a president who makes claims like this. And never in American history have we ever had proof of an election, you know, being secretly changed by secret intelligence agents or FBI agents. It's just, that's never, ever happened in our 250-year history.
1: Well, you know, that the concern about our elections looking like that replica arch there. I mean, that's essentially sort of what Jack Smith was talking about with Nicole here. Was he's very serious about these warnings. And so you have these threats to the fabric of the democracy, but you also have this new reporting about just how much the president and his sons have been profiting at a time when Americans are feeling poorer and poorer and their wages are not keeping up with inflation. I'm curious what you think of sort of like the social fabric of our country right now, David, as we contend with all these forces all at once and try to celebrate at the same time.
8: So it's hard for Americans to believe in our government. It's so flagrant, I think, this level of money he's making and this, and then statistically from economists, these would be mainstream economists, deep state economists, I guess. We are at a record level of inequality in this country. So when they see the president making billions of dollars, you have Elon Musk becoming the world's first trillionaire. Yep. You know, is the system working for average Americans? And their sense is no. And then my concern is they'll just not care and they won't vote. They'll think, you know, the system is fixed and corrupt. And that's incredibly dangerous, you know, for our country. And lastly, I just worry about all the conspiracy theories. I covered civil wars overseas in multiple countries. And it starts often with politicians spreading conspiracy theories that help their own political standing. Eventually leads to political violence, and then you have, you know, widespread violence. That hasn't started in this country yet. There was the terrible assassination of Charlie Kirk. The president himself has survived three assassination attempts. That's where we're going. People either don't care and don't vote, or some people resort to violence. And so I'm just very concerned just as a citizen about all of this.
1: David Rode and Akayla Gardner and John Harwood, you're all sticking around with me. We're going to keep breaking all of this down in just 90 seconds. We're going to be back.

0: And our panel is back, Akayla Gardner, John Harwood, and David Rode. So, Akayla, we were just talking about all the domestic instability, but President Trump has also been taking aim at NATO overnight, posting a breakdown of NATO contributions, writing, ridiculous for the USA to continue along this one-sided path when the relationship is not reciprocal. They were not there for us, multiple exclamations. We believe he's referencing how NATO members, who would not let him launch Iran attacks from their countries and his displeasure at all that. But we should note that the only time the alliance invoked the Mutual Defense Article 5 was to support the U.S. after 9/11, when it really, really mattered. Is this a preview of his next meeting coming up next week with NATO leaders?
1: I mean, it's interesting because next week's meeting, I think the goals are the same, frankly, as last year's meeting. We saw last year President Trump repeatedly threatened to pull out of NATO. And we saw this mass charm offensive really led by the Secretary General Mark Rutte last year to convince him to walk away from that. And it worked. But you saw Rutte have to refer to President Trump as daddy. Just last week, he was in the Oval Office using charts that said Trump effect, clearly courting the president and talking about how the president has pushed NATO allies to increase their defense spending. So that is likely going to be a focus of next week's meeting. And frankly, it's sad because there really is bigger issues that these leaders should be focused on, whether it's Ukraine or the war with Iran. And yet he has these countries and their leaders really trying to just convince him to stay in this alliance that has been around for so many decades.
0: John, he actually spoke with our colleagues at CNBC about a whole host of things, but they really did dig in on Iran. I want you to take a listen to some of what the president shared.
2: It's really the denuclearization of Iran. This is not a war per se. This is the denuking of Iran. You can't let them have a nuclear weapon. And I'm doing it for 3.5, 4 months, right? Look at Venezuela. That was a one-day war. And we've gotten our money back many, many times over for the cost of the war. But in a certain way, I'm doing just as well with Iran. It's a much bigger, more complex situation.
0: John, is the president doing just as well with Iran?
3: Of course not. Donald Trump is failing in Iran, again, because he doesn't have a strategy. He doesn't have people around him who have encouraged him to have a strategy. What Donald Trump did was see what happened in Venezuela and see an opportunity to exert dominance, which is the thing he respects, and attack Iran, expecting a very quick result. Well, it turned out that there was a reason why presidents for 40 years have not gone to war with Iran, because it was not destined to turn out well. They did not anticipate what happened with the Strait of Hormuz. And now the president, not because he cares about Iran or that he cares about Israel, he knows that this war is starting to hurt him personally. Again, he only cares about what matters to him personally. He's looking for an exit. So as he tries to get to an exit, he needs to say, well, I've succeeded. I've done very well. And now I'm pulling out, where the entire world can see that he's desperate for an off-ramp.
0: David, the New York Times has been reporting, citing current and former American officials that believe that Israel was plotting to actually kill the key negotiators on the Iranian side who were working with Americans to try to bring back a bit of peace and coherence to what, as John described, is not a very coherent experience and process over these last few months. What does that tell you about what's going on between the U.S. and its ally, Israel?
4: That this war of choice that President Trump launched has really damaged the U.S.-Israeli relationship. There's many ways, you know, higher gas prices, all these things people have talked about, where the U.S. is afraid that Israel is going to assassinate these Iranian officials. And I want to say we have not, MS Now has not confirmed the New York Times reporting, but this is an incredibly serious allegation. And it just goes back to the questioning his decision to launch this war. And I just want to fact check the president again. At the beginning, the whole issue was presidents complaining that NATO countries wouldn't let U.S. planes, you know, fly from their bases. 4,000 to 5,000 U.S. planes took off from European bases over the course of the Iran war. So the president's claim is just flat out false. And there's this constant talk of, you know, Europe not paying enough. There was a goal to have 2% of every country's GDP. You know, they should contribute that. to President Trump's credit, that wasn't being met before. It is being met now by European countries and NATO. So many of the things the president are saying are just false or exaggerated.
0: And it comes, of course, at a very precarious time for everyone in Europe. I mean, we talked about this a bit the other day, David, but I want your take on where things are going in Ukraine as well here because of the extreme violence and attacks from Russia in Kyiv. And, you know, it's been hard, I think, at times to read the tea leaves because some of the reporting has suggested that Putin wants to find a way out of this war at this point. You know, that they, as this power, really haven't been able to, defeat Ukraine and Zelensky in the short amount of time. I guess at the outset of all this years ago, they thought they would. But then he launches this massive, horrific attack, killing at least 20 people. What does that tell you about what's going on here? Is he flailing? Does he have a plan?
4: He's flailing. Ukraine is winning. He's responding to an amazing success. Hundreds of Iranian drones got, you know, close to Moscow. They were able to hit many, many targets in Moscow. If either of us had sat here and said a year ago, 3 years ago, that Ukraine would develop innovative drone technology and could be bombarding Moscow, no one would believe it. So I think there is Putin is losing and he knows it. But back to President Trump, this shows, you know, President Trump was telling Zelensky, you don't have the cards, if
0: right.
4: We all remember the Oval Office. Guess what? Zelensky is bombarding Moscow. Europe provided a $900 million loan to Ukraine that's actually allowed them to innovate and use drones and beat Russia. Now, for the last 2 months, Russia has lost territory on the ground in Ukraine. And what is happening? Just one last point. We are including in our $1.5 trillion American defense budget, this is the request from the Trump administration, the building of Trump-class battleships that are incredibly expensive. They're powered by nuclear reactors and are, you know, hundreds of millions of dollars. That money should be going to building drones. Like, it's just, again, the president was wrong about the war in Ukraine. You know, he's wrong about the need for a Trump-class battleship. I'm just speaking factually here.
0: Noah, you would think there'd be some lessons actually to learn for both of these guys, both Trump and Putin, as superpowers who went after what they thought were underdogs, little guys, and ended up tied up in knots in conflicts they don't really know now how to get out of. David, Akela, John, good to see you guys. Thank you. First up, after the break, the Supreme Court may have rejected the president's bid to end birthright citizenship, but now the Trump White House is pivoting to a new plan, no expectant moms at the border. And later in the hour, soccer, sailors, and Taylor Swift, how New York City is bracing for an action-packed 72 hours when we come back.

0: This week, President Trump's immigration agenda was dealt a serious blow by the Supreme Court when the justices ruled that Trump's day one executive order banning birthright citizenship violated the 14th Amendment. But that ruling has not slowed down the White House's plans to clamp down on immigration and redefine the more than century-old practice of birthright citizenship. They're spitballing a slate of backup plans, ranging from DOJ action to legislation to an outright ban on pregnant women crossing the southern border.
1: Are we banning pregnant women from America? Are we banning foreign pregnant women?
2: Well, what I'm saying, Jesse, is that you have to now think very carefully about who you let into your country, even on a temporary basis, because the possibility, as you said, for birth tourism, right? The idea that people come here just to have babies on American soil, and that baby gets to be a citizen for life.
0: So just to be clear on this birth tourism thing, it is already illegal, and it accounts for a tiny fraction of annual births in the U.S. MS Now White House reporter Laura Barron Lopez is here with more. Laura, walk us through the options that are being floated around this White House right now and what you think might be most realistically on the horizon.
3: Well, first, as you said, Antonia, ICE, Border Patrol agents, DHS already has the discretion, and it is illegal for people to come into the United States if they are too close to their due date, and they have the discretion to turn away pregnant women at the border already. So I don't think that that is necessarily the route that the administration is going to go. They could very well issue an executive order symbolically stating that. But what they appear to be doing is that they are saying that they're ramping up investigations of birth tourism. But of course, when our colleague Von Hilliard and I questioned Tom Homan about this earlier this week after the birthright citizenship decision, he didn't have numbers for how many birth tourism births occur. And he said that he claimed that there are thousands, but he was basing that off of, he said, the numbers that he saw when he was ICE director 8 years ago during the first Trump administration. So they haven't provided numbers on this. And in addition to that, when I asked Tom Homan how exactly this was going to be carried out, he simply said more agents on the streets and arresting more undocumented immigrants, Antonia.
0: Well, speaking of that, Laura, you know, over the last 5 days or so, the administration has made some 10,000 arrests, including a Catholic nun in Texas, which caught, you know, a lot of attention and outraged many. But the reality is these surges, they're now happening without a lot of fanfare. There's no Greg Bovino announcing a blitz in your city. Is all of this by design?
3: They are definitely ramping up arrests, and they are continuing with as many arrests and detainments and deportations as possible, regardless of whether or not there are surges like we saw in Minnesota, in Los Angeles, and Chicago last year. And Secretary Mullen has made very clear that regardless of criminal history and regardless of legal status, many of which immigrants have had their legal status stripped by this administration in order to increase those deportation numbers, those arrests and detainments are going to continue. And so I think what's key here is the fact that it is not just criminals and the worst of the worst, the way the administration had said they were focused on for so long. It is so many immigrants who had lawful status who now are seeing that taken away, or immigrants who had some form of protected status. Maybe it wasn't legal, but they were shielded from deportation, and they are being targeted as well. And so that is expected to continue this year. And if anything, could potentially ramp up, some sources have told me, after the election, after the midterms.
0: Likely because they are well aware from the polling and everything we saw over the last few months that Americans did not love what they saw. Laura, thank you as always for your great reporting. And when we come back, it's a busy weekend in New York, from July 4th celebrations to the World Cup and a scorching heat wave, not to mention a not so secret wedding going on. How the city is bracing for all of this action. Keep it here.

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0: Right now, New York City is preparing for what's expected to be a blockbuster and historic 4th of July weekend. There are, of course, going to be fireworks, flyovers, but there's also Taylor Swift, her wedding happening at Madison Square Garden. MS Now's Mark Santilla is there in Times Square. Mark, what is going on? I have to say, I'm personally like a little frustrated here because I have to get to the train station after this, and I'm worried Taylor Swift's going to mess up my weekend plans.
1: It's all about you. Now we got it. It's all about you. Okay, it makes sense. Totally. Yeah, plan in advance because, Antonia, everywhere you go in New York City, there are block parties. Streets will be closed. And it's not all about the wedding. And this is America's 250th, right? So we're here in Times Square. This is a block party. You can see the U.S. Navy's here. We have divers in the water playing tic-tac-toe. Also here in Times Square, take a look up top. The ball that usually drops on New Year's Eve, it's dropping 8 times today. There it is, red, white, and blue, dropping 8 times for the 8 different time zones across America. Obviously, this is a very high security event throughout Manhattan. There's no specific threats, we're told, by the NYPD. But as you said, Antonia, let's get to it. Let's tell you all the events here in New York City this weekend. Take a look at your screen. We're going to put it up for you. Today, starting today, Friday, July 3rd, you have, as you mentioned, Taylor Swift and Travis Kelce's reported wedding. That's going to happen at MSG, Madison Square Garden. That's just down the street from here. The ball drops here in Times Square. They're going to begin as well as the block party. Now, tomorrow, Saturday, July 4th, you're going to have the International Naval Review. That's going to be the largest fleet in U.S. history in the harbor. Vice President Vance is expected there. There's also an aerial review that's going to take place. About 200 planes will be expected. The ball drops continue through tomorrow. And then you have the 50th annual Macy's fireworks display on both rivers. It's going to be spectacular. It doesn't stop there. Antonia, soccer. Let's talk World Cup. Sunday, Brazil and Norway will be playing at MetLife Stadium. We spent some time talking to the NYPD yesterday. They're going to be working closely with the Coast Guard and obviously all law enforcement. But there are some non-negotiables this weekend. Two things. First, no drones and no jet skis. For the first time ever, no jet skis will be allowed in the harbor. Take a listen.
2: Flying your drone for fun is almost certainly going to be prohibited. This is not the weekend to do it, as tempting as it may be. Your drone will be subject to seizure, fine, or otherwise if it is violating a TFR.
3: We will have a full ban on jet skis on 4th of July. That everyone does need to know. This 4th of July is going to be new. So this is something that we haven't had in the past, but it's just to ensure everyone's safety. Jet skis are a lot smaller than some of these ships that we have in the harbor, and the best way we can keep everyone safe is to not allow it in the harbor while we have a lot of moving parts.
1: So again, a very busy week here in New York City, and it makes sense, right? Before D.C., it was New York City, the nation's first capital here. Of course, there's Philadelphia before New York City. That's for Philly. Right now, here in the city, though, you can see the police department. They're going to have every available officer who's available to work this weekend. They'll be working this weekend. Expect thousands of police officers around the area. And it's going to be a great weekend. It's going to be very hot. So if you're coming to join us out here, make sure you stay hydrated. Make sure you pack that sunscreen. It is going to be a very warm weekend. Antonia?
0: Mark, I'm glad to see you in the shade because I was only out there for about 5 minutes or so early this morning and I was already struggling. So please stay cool. I hope you've got like some iced coffee or something to keep you straight.
1: So before, Antonia, before you go to the train, so let me give you at least a little play-by-play for that wedding happening this weekend, because I know you have a train to catch. So yeah. According to some sources who are familiar with the events, it all kicks off around 3 o'clock at Madison Square Garden. So you'll see some street closures. There's going to be at Penn Station some delays as well. So it starts around 3. There's going to be 1,000 guests are expected. About 500 vehicles will be in the area of the garden for the Swift festivities. Cocktail hour again around 3, the wedding, the ceremony allegedly around 5:30, the reception will follow, and then it's expected to continue into tomorrow morning, July 4th. So again, if you have a train to catch, give yourself some extra time out there.
0: Look, you know, this is just a warning to Taylor Swift. If I miss my train, I'm crashing your wedding. All right, Mark, always good to see you. Stay cool out there. Enhanced security isn't the only thing that could give people in the Big Apple a headache this weekend. New York, as you just heard Mark say there, is currently experiencing a massive heat wave. The high temperatures are being felt from Missouri to Maine and south to Mississippi. MS Now climate reporter Moses Small joins us now. Give us the picture, Moses.
4: Yeah, I mean, it's taken a miracle for me to be here and for you to see anything other than sweat. Because yesterday, Central Park reached up to 100 degrees. That hasn't happened since 2012. More triple digits expected today, but when you factor in the humidity, it'll feel on your body as if it's as hot as 110 degrees. And so I visited a cooling center yesterday, a place people can go to escape some of these conditions. And when they were telling me about their experiences, they said the heat can be a health concern on the one hand, but really a financial concern on the other, because some people didn't have AC units in their homes at all, making their homes unsafe. But then other people just couldn't afford to leave their units running all day in these type of temperatures. So take a look at some of what they had to say. What's it like just seeing your bill get higher when it gets hot like this?
5: Yeah, it's a little stressful. I've been anticipating, looking at the forecast, thinking about, okay, how many days am I going to run the AC? What temperature am I going to set it at? What is this going to cost me? Definitely has been on my mind.
6: But I just think, like, it's nice when you can turn them off for a moment and come here and use some of their free air.
4: The president made $2 billion, more than $2 billion last year. And at the same time, many everyday people are questioning when they want to use AC. How does that contrast feel for you?
5: I mean, I think it really distills the kind of moment we're in with, you know, the level of corruption that we're seeing at the very highest levels of government.
4: When it gets hot like this, some families tell me it really just is one economic problem on top of another, because the Bureau of Labor Statistics says that inflation is up 4.2% over the past year, but within that is a 23.5% jump in energy prices. So some analysis shared by CNBC says Americans on average have paid an extra almost $450 extra in gas and electricity ever since the war started in Iran. So all this really isn't happening in a vacuum. So unfortunately, everybody who's grinding through the heat, myself included, also going to feel their bank account maybe a little bit lighter for as long as this heat lasts.
0: Antonia. Ouch. Well, I'm glad you can do your reporting here with me in studio, Moses. We don't have you outside struggling. Thank you for that. All right. Well, Moses, I guess my before we go, my last question to you would be advice for people who may actually not be able to afford to keep their ACs running right now. Maybe they don't know where to take their kids this weekend. They want to get them out of the house, but may also not want to roast in the sun. What would you say to people worried about how to make all this work right now?
4: Yeah, so I say on an individual level, those cooling centers really can be your best friend. New York City has many extra cooling centers that are open. I was at the Brooklyn Public Library, the central branch, yesterday. That normally wouldn't be open tomorrow, but they are keeping it open for people who may need those spaces. So you can look online. There are plenty of those around the city, obviously staying hydrated. But one of the really important things here is also checking on other people who may not
0: have
4: AC.
0: And your pets. Your pets. They can't tell you that they're overheating.
4: And on your pets. So supporting everybody, that really is what it's all about. People need each other because heat is the most dangerous type of weather that we can experience.
0: Absolutely, Moses. So good to see you. Thank you. When we come back, a milestone like our 250th offers a chance to reflect on where we are and where we're going. What Americans think ahead of the nation's birthday next.

0: ahead of our nation's 250th birthday, MS Now reporters went out to speak with Americans, asking about their thoughts on the current state of our country and what's needed to move our nation forward. Here's what one man told our Maya Eaglin here in New York City.
1: We've come a long way, and I feel like we should continue to push for improvement and everything. So I feel like that's what America is about, fighting for what we believe in and what we love. No matter what anyone else right now is saying, we should continue fighting for what we believe in is right.
0: What an outfit. That is going to do it for us. I'm Antonia Hilton. Thank you for spending the hour with me. But don't go anywhere. Ariel Reshef is up next.

0: Breaking right now on MS Now reports, we have new reporting that the president's pick to oversee the nation's critical intelligence agencies is now making his mark with dozens of layoffs. That news comes as former special counsel Jack Smith sounds the alarm on the Trump DOJ's attacks on the rule of law in his exclusive MS Now interview. Plus, President Trump is defending his family business after the revelation that he's made billions since returning to office. And dangerous triple-digit temperatures. I'm sure you're feeling them out there. They're blanketing the country during this holiday weekend. It is noon Eastern, 9 a.m. Pacific. Great to be with you on this Friday. I'm Arielle Reshef reporting from MS Now headquarters here in New York City. And we start with that breaking news. As America gears up for the 4th of July holiday, dozens of intelligence officials are being told they are now out of a job. Their firings, which they were informed about just yesterday, are part of an effort ushered in by the new acting director of national intelligence, Bill Pulte. An intelligence official who spoke on condition of anonymity due to the potential for reprisal told MS Now these officials are being dismissed because leadership believes that they have withheld intelligence. That allegation, one former official refers to as, quote, absurd. It comes as former special counsel Jack Smith is breaking his nearly year and a half long silence, warning the country's rule of law is under unprecedented attack. In an exclusive interview with MS Now's Nicole Wallace, Smith said everything that we've seen from the weaponization of the DOJ to the firings like the ones that we just learned about could just be a preview of what we might see come the midterms.
1: I'm very concerned of what's going to happen in the next election, absolutely. My personal view is I think the state attorney generals have a tremendous role to play here. They can make sure the rule of law functions in their state. And I would also say that I think a thing that all of us can do is support election workers and election officials. The last time around, we saw that those people stood firm, and they were, in many cases, the difference. It's clear to me, anyways, that what I've seen publicly, that those people are going to be put under great pressure. I would be ready to litigate everything. I would brainstorm, and I think they are. I get that sense. Every possible permutation, and don't let reason be a limitation. Imagine everything that could possibly be tried.
2: That Trump will do.
1: Yeah.
0: I want to bring in MS Now's Vaughn Hilliard, who helped break the news about the firings within the intelligence community, and two MS Now legal analysts, former Manhattan assistant DA Catherine Christian and former U.S. Attorney Barbara McQuaid. Vaughn, starting with you, I want to start with what you've learned about these firings in the intel establishment. What more can you tell us here?
3: Right, Arielle. This is new reporting into MS Now from David Rode and myself here. We're told that dozens of intelligence officials began receiving termination notices yesterday and that more are expected here in the days ahead. And that this decision is coming directly from Acting Director of National Intelligence, Bill Pulte, who, of course, came into this role just this last month after Tulsi Gabbard left her post as Director of National Intelligence. He does not have intelligence history himself. But Bill Pulte, who was a housing agency director under the Trump administration for the last year, came into this position at the direction of President Trump. He is going to be in this post over the course of at least likely the next 200 days or so in this acting capacity. And he made clear that he would move forward in this sort of position to do the work of the Trump administration. And now what we are learning from an intelligence official is that those individuals who are being removed from their post are believed by leadership to be members of the, quote, deep state. Of course, this is calling into question across these 15 different intelligence agencies exactly what we could expect Bill Pulte to do in terms of potential declassification of intel material. We heard from President Trump just this week say that he wanted Pulte to declassify election-related material that he had in his possession from these more than 15 intelligence agencies. We know that these firings are coming just 2 weeks after there were six political appointees who had served under Tulsi Gabbard who were fired by Pulte himself. So exactly what type of information and intelligence was being withheld from Bill Pulte? I think that is a more there's a more to that question, because former intelligence officials that spoke to David Rode suggests that they have never heard of a situation in which individuals in the intel community explicitly withhold certain information as requested from them by agency heads or the Office of the Director of National Intelligence. And of course, we have not seen specific allegations made by the ODNI as it relates to any of these officials that are receiving these termination notices here. But it is significant in its own right that these, including career officials, are being fired here over the last 24 hours. And we are told by an intelligence official who is not going on the record out of a potential reprisal that there are more expected firings across the Office of the Director of National Intelligence in the days ahead, Ariel.
0: All right, Vaughn, stay close, please. I know you will stay on top of that, and we're going to speak to you soon on a totally different topic. But, Barb, what's your reaction to Bill Pulte coming in and firing all of these intelligence officials for allegedly being part, as Vaughn reported, of the deep state?
2: I think it's incredibly dangerous, and I think it is a reflection of how partisan politics has infected our government. You know, there's no deep state. I worked as a national security prosecutor. I worked with some of these intelligence agencies. They are there to provide their independent, objective, nonpartisan analysis of what they are seeing from raw intelligence to leaders. They don't care who is in the White House. What they care about is protecting the safety of the United States by sharing this information. And so what we see is Bill Pulte, with no background in intelligence, come in. He did not study the situation. If he had been there for months, did an assessment and concluded that there were individuals who were improperly working there or who were just too many, whatever, the too much, you know, top-down bureaucracy, that would be one thing. But he shows up and immediately fires people. And we heard Donald Trump say this, that he would be unshackled to do exactly that. That seems to be that's what his mandate is. I submit that America is less safe today than we were yesterday.
0: All right, Catherine, I want to pivot back to Jack Smith and his foreboding message when it comes to the midterms. He says that we should imagine anything could be possible and be ready to litigate it. What do you think he means by that? What's he foretelling?
4: I think he's foretelling the indictment that was dismissed for election interference against Donald Trump. And you may recall in Fulton County, Georgia, there were two election workers, a mother and a daughter, who were threatened. And Rudy Giuliani was found to have defamed them and had to pay them a lot of money. So he's right. We have to protect the election workers who are not getting paid a lot of money. Many of them are volunteers to do their job, because it's clear that this administration will do anything as part of their retribution agenda.
0: Yeah, Smith echoing that we have to support those election officials. Barb, is it your sense that state attorneys general are prepared for what may be coming?
2: You know, probably depends.

0: are prepared for what may be coming?
1: You know, it probably depends on the state that we're looking at and whether they are on board with President Trump's agenda or whether they are there because they want to enforce the rule of law. But I think everybody is on notice about what happened in 2020 and is therefore able to think through some of these options. But, you know, don't underestimate the Trump administration. We just saw that they have assigned something like 260 agents from the FBI to review records seized from Fulton County from the 2020 election. I don't know what they're up to, but I imagine it is part of this false narrative that there was fraud, which has never been proven despite many, many of these investigations that have shown otherwise. I know President Trump has also stated that he regrets not using the military to seize voting machines after the 2020 election. Well, maybe he will make good on that regret and do so this time around. It would be illegal to do that, but I think that attorneys general need to be aware of all of the possibilities so that they can protect not only the right to vote, but the count that occurs afterwards.
0: Catherine, I want to play a little bit more of what Jack Smith said about talking about how the weaponization of the DOJ, this political weaponization of the DOJ has impacted the rule of law and the system, the justice system here in this country. Let's listen.
2: One of the problems right today, besides the retribution prosecutions, is that the Justice Department can't do its job, right? If you go to court,
3: explain that.
2: Well, if you go to court and the judges don't trust you, you can't do the basic things that you need to do to represent the American people in court. And we have seen judges across the country say they can't trust prosecutors anymore. And that has such a cascading effect on any sort of case.
0: Give us a sense of the damage you feel like has already been done within the DOJ when judges themselves are dubious about prosecutors.
4: Lots of damage across the country. In the Northern District of Illinois, a judge dismissed an indictment for egregious prosecutorial misconduct. That's the Broadview six ICE protesters. We've had the Abrego Garcia indictment dismissed because of the appearance of vindictive prosecution. We've had in the District of Columbia, you know, Jeanine Pirro, the U.S. attorney there, she could not get an indictment against six lawmakers who made a video telling people in the military don't violate the law. So you have it all over the country. You have acting U.S. attorneys who have been deemed not to be lawfully appointed. So the public sees that, and certainly the judges who are in the forefront of it see that. And how can you trust what's going on in the DOJ? There are obviously ethical and hardworking prosecutors still there, but unfortunately the ones who are facing the public have shown that they are not so.
0: Is there, though, Barb, a flip side to that, whereby you see that judges are rejecting some of these cases that are being brought, that some of these indictments are being rejected by grand juries? Is that some degree of comfort that there's some kind of checks and balances in the justice system still?
1: Yes, I think it does demonstrate that the system does still work, that there are judges who are wary of some of these claims by the Justice Department. We're seeing juries. We've seen grand juries who have refused to return indictments or juries who've refused to convict. So I think that does show some strength in the system. But we've also seen the return of indictments by Jeanine Pirro, for example, in the case of the man who touched the reflecting pool. And what I worry about there is an erosion of a DOJ standard, which says prosecutors should not seek an indictment unless they believe they have evidence that can prove a case beyond a reasonable doubt. Instead, what we seem to be seeing is a lowering of that standard. Even though they can get an indictment with just a showing of probable cause, they shouldn't seek one unless they believe they can get a conviction at trial. And it seems that instead they're following what Ed Martin, the former pardon attorney and weaponization head, referred to as a name and shame strategy. That is, even if we can't get a conviction, we're still going to go forward with these cases just to punish the people and make them go through the humiliation of criminal charges. That's not what the Justice Department is supposed to do, and that is an ethics violation.
0: Catherine, you heard Barb there refer to the Olympian Davy Hearn, who is now accused of ripping the lining of the reflecting pool, of acting belligerently towards a park ranger when he was told to stop doing that. Jeanine Pirro was pressed about the priorities of her department, of the DOJ. Let's listen to that exchange. I want your response.
5: How do you square charging as an alleged full control when this is the same Justice Department?
6: Already, this is a problem.
5: over 1,000 January 6 rioters who caused millions of dollars of damage.
3: Are you really talking?

0: about January 6th?
1: Yes.
0: I mean, I'm not. Okay, who's next? Not you. No.
2: Your reaction. What's your reaction, Catherine, to her? You know, January 6th brought up there. It seemed a little bit out of left field, but they're trying to put into context the priorities of the DOJ right now.
3: Exactly. And I don't know, as Barbara said, an indictment is probable cause. I don't know how this government is ever going to prove beyond a reasonable doubt that Mr. Hearn intended to cause damage. If you're touching something that's already been destroyed or damaged, that's not a destruction of property. So she mentioned she missed Pirro yesterday. We'll see a trial. We will see a trial what the government can prove beyond a reasonable doubt. I don't think they can.
2: Yeah. Whether or not he should have been doing it is a question. Yeah. Legally, another question. Catherine Christian and Barbara McQuaid, thank you both so much. And next, what President Trump is saying about his family apparently cashing in during his second term. And coming up later, the national heat wave puts state and local governments on high alert. We are back here in 90 seconds. Don't go anywhere. Stay in the AC.

0: In a new interview with CNBC, President Trump is defending his business dealings in the wake of his financial disclosure. Those documents revealed the president made more than $2 billion during his first year back in office. That includes investments in his cryptocurrency from the United Arab Emirates. Trump has denied any conflicts of interest.
1: I don't do anything having to do with my business. My kids run it. I put a lot of money. I had a lot of money, and I have a lot of money, and I've made money. I'm a business person. I'm a really good business person. I've made money. I've made a tremendous amount of money, more than I would have ever thought I would have made. And I let people invest it. I don't even know who they are. By the way, could know about it.
2: I didn't.
1: Right. I mean, there's nothing illegal. There's nothing wrong with it. I could know.
0: Now, this new disclosure comes as Americans head off to celebrate the holiday weekend, of course, with economic concerns top of mind. Gas prices this 4th of July holiday are set to be the highest for the holiday since 2022. Let's bring back MS Now senior White House reporter Vaughn Hilliard. Also with me, Adrian Elrod, former senior advisor to the Kamala Harris campaign and former aide to House Speaker John Boehner. Maura Gillespie joining us as well. Vaughn, the president has brushed off questions about conflicts of interest or being out of touch since this disclosure document came out. But this is really the furthest that he's gone in even addressing this. Does the White House feel like they've handled this and now we're done here, like nothing more to see?
3: The White House has repeatedly said, Ariel, that the president has no conflicts of interest. Now, this is why there are conflicts of interest and perceived conflicts of interest, and why past presidential administrations have always ensured that they have divested from any businesses and ensured that they have worked within the executive branch to rid themselves of any even perceived conflicts of interest. And that is not what is happening inside of this administration. $1.4 billion off of crypto investments. The president knows that he launched World Liberty Financial just weeks before the 2024 election. He openly touted it on his social media accounts and talked about how his administration would help make America the center point of the crypto industry. And in this very interview, he talked about the importance of crypto. At the same time that his sons, who, we should be very clear, traveled to North Dakota with him on Air Force One this week, they are at the forefront of advancing these crypto projects and advocating for them, particularly in Middle East countries. They are the ones that are opening up these hotels under the Trump branding around the world, including in the Middle East here. And so for the president, he can say that he has no idea what's happening. But the reality is that in 2025 alone, he took $2.2 billion in profit to his name when he had the opportunity available to him to actively divest from his businesses coming into the White House. And he chose not to do that.
0: Maura, Democrats have accused Trump since God was a boy of conflicts of interest since he took office. But the attacks haven't seemed to land, at least. But could that change now that more people are struggling with these high gas prices, with inflation, they can't afford their grocery bills? The stark contrast here, is that going to start playing out when it comes to seeing how voters behave?
4: I mean, it's certainly tone deaf. I think there's no denying that. But Trump is who he is, and the people who voted for him and the people who are his loyalists, they're not going to be too bothered by it. I think they will be frustrated by corruption accusations and things that look as though they don't pass the smell test. And I think that they're going to look at their bank accounts and feel as though the president is not somebody who understands their struggle, who understands that they are going through day to day, because he certainly does not have to worry about pumping up his own gas or filling his grocery cart with things that he can or cannot afford. So I think that at the end of the day, like, yes, I do believe that voters are going to be cognizant of it. But I would say that for Republican voters, it is the corruption issue, the hypocrisy over how outraged many were about Hunter Biden and the conflicts there of him traveling with his father. You know, we're in this day and age where we had two octogenarian presidents who have adult children. That's not something we faced in the past before. And so recognizing that and those conflicts, maybe we should make some better choices in the future.
0: Adrian, we know Democrats are promising to hold all kinds of hearings and investigations into the president's business dealings if they do retake the House. But for now, practically speaking, how can they get more answers about these transactions? And is this where they should be focusing their energy?
5: Yeah, absolutely. I mean, first of all, Democrats right now have no power in the House and Senate. So we need to get some power back by taking back either the House or the Senate or both. And I think you will see more accountability when that happens. But look, I want to take a step back here and look at the fact that Yes, the American people are suffering. They are looking at Donald Trump enriching himself, his family enriching himself, making $2 billion the first year he's back in the White House, which is ridiculous. But also, where are the Republicans? I mean, the American people are seeing this, but where's John Thune? Where's Susan Collins, who's locked in a tough reelection in the state of Maine? Where are the Republican voices on this? And I think, look, I mean, if you're on the ballot as a Republican and you have to try to go back home during August recess, which is coming up in a couple of weeks, members will be home for 5 to 6 weeks. You have to try to defend why Donald Trump failed to pass a bipartisan, or failed rather to sign into law a bipartisan housing bill, and instead has made $2 billion. It is not fighting for the American people. I think that's the real question. And I do think the Democrats, who to an extent have benefited from this, because we have either flipped 234 special elections, or we've at least reduced the margins since November 2024. So you are actually seeing this play out at the ballot box. And if this continues, which we see no reason for it to not, we will continue to see success in the midterms.
0: So dovetailing off of that, Mara, yesterday's jobs numbers were lower than expected and consumer confidence is down. One poll shows 60% of Americans disapprove of how Trump has handled the economy so far. Republicans, as Adrian mentioned, are going to have to go back to their districts over this long weekend, and I'm sure they're getting an earful. What kinds of things do you think they're going to hear from their constituents, and how do they answer them?
4: I think what they're going to hear from their constituents is, what are you doing for me? What are you doing to make my life better? And I think what Republicans need to be doing is separating themselves a bit from the president, because I do believe that his brand has become more and more toxic. Those disapproval numbers are showing you that. And I think they need to relate more to the people they serve and remind them why they ran in the first place, why they want their vote, and what they plan to do with it. And I think that there needs to be this separation from the Trump family, from the Trump name and the Trump brand, because the White House is very out of touch. And members of the House and the Senate, but especially the House, they are directly, you know, that's 700,000 people they represent. They need to represent them, serve them, and not just the president's whims.
0: Vaughn, you know, the president talked about the state of the country, the state of the economy as he sees it right now. How is he framing this?
3: The president is continually using the word golden age to describe this moment. And it's not too dissimilar from the type of messaging that we have heard him use back in 2020, when he said that the United States before COVID had the best economy it ever had before COVID made it tank. He tried to use that for his reelection message then. He then, in 2024, promised that there would be a golden age for the American economy. And despite many of these variables in the economy suggesting otherwise, it hasn't turned him away from at least trying to make that pitch and content the American public that they should be happy with the economy as it exists under his leadership, saying that it would be far different if there was a Democrat in office. Just take a listen to the president directly.
1: Right now, we are in a golden age. You understand it very well. You cover it very well. We have more factories being built today than ever before. We have more people working today than at any time ever in the history of our country. And people making more money than they've ever made. I'm not talking about rich people. I'm talking about people that have like normal or normalized jobs, more money than they've ever made before.
3: And this is the type of messaging we could expect to likely hear tomorrow night at the July 4th festivities on the National Mall when the president is set to speak. And for him and his party, they need to convince the American public, quite frankly, that the economy is better than it is. The midterm elections, they're now 4 months away. And despite the upside down numbers there, the president is going to have to do his part to try to make the case to the public that he and his party would be best positioned come 2027 to remain in the majorities in the House and Senate to ultimately deliver on legislation. Of course, this is a president who just in the last week also, though, when he was asked about legislation when it came to housing, the bipartisan legislation, he called it a yawn. And he said everything that was not the SAVE Act, which is the voter ID legislation that he wanted Republicans on Capitol Hill to tie into any legislation moving forward. He said everything else was a yawn. So the president in so many ways is contradicting his own attempts to convince the country that the economy is in a better position while they are living realities that in so many terms that we hear from his own voters, those that have supported him in the past, are very different than that. The one that he is contending would lead people to believe it's, quote, the golden age.
0: And speaking of, you know, the president keeps saying golden age, Adrian. Is it one of those situations where if he speaks it enough, it's like speaking it into existence, or are voters going to see right through that? What's your reaction to how Trump is framing the economy and the state of the country right now?
5: You have to forgive me for smiling because it's so absurd. I mean, look, at the end of the day, he is gaslighting the American people. You know, you see some of these man on the street videos that you all have been showing at MS Now, where reporters are going to gas pumps and asking voters, hey, you know, how do you feel about Trump? Did you vote for Trump? If so, how do you feel about your vote now? Do you think he's fighting for you? Nearly everyone says no, because gas prices are high. People still can't afford to buy their groceries. They don't feel this quote unquote golden age that Donald Trump is thinking, talking about. And at the end of the day, if the American people don't feel good about the economy going into the midterms, the party in power, a.k.a. Donald Trump and the MAGA Republicans, they're the ones who are going to be losing. And sometimes I feel that at the end of the day, I'm not quite sure that Donald Trump actually wants to win the midterms, or even win, have his party hold on to the White House in 2028, because he is continuously doing everything he can to make the lives of the American people difficult while he's enriching himself and his family.
0: A point we will continue to dissect in the weeks and months ahead. Von Hilliard, thank you as always for your reporting. And Adrian Elrod and Mara Gillespie, thank you both for your analysis. Appreciate you. Happy holiday. Next, millions of Americans roasting this holiday weekend with temperatures in the triple digits. How local officials are working to keep everyone safe. And later, could a fresh wave of attacks between Russia and Ukraine lead to a shift in the years-long war? We're going to discuss.

0: Right now, more than 180 million people from the U.S.-Mexico border all the way up as far north as Boston are under heat alerts, bracing for a blistering 4th of July weekend. The heat is so intense in Muhlenberg County, Pennsylvania, that a 4th of July event ended in a flurry of calls to first responders. More than 100 people were overcome by heat and at this historic train attraction. The local police chief says that a special cooling ambulance was there on scene, but there were still several hospital transports. And just take a look at what the heat did to the pavement in Milwaukee. You can see it buckling there. The local NBC affiliate WTMJ reports a pregnant woman began having contractions after her car went airborne over that heat-buckled road. And that's now weather forecaster Moses Small is here with me in studio. And Moses, it's as hot as the surface of the sun out there.
1: Yeah.
0: How long can we expect these temperatures to last, and how hot is it going to get?
1: Well, long story short, we were talking right before this. I said, bad till Sunday.
0: Okay.
1: Main
0: we'll
1: thing
0: hang
1: right,
0: in
1: bad
0: there.
1: Till
0: Lots
1: Sunday.
0: Of water,
1: we're
0: going to
1: make it till then. But I was looking through the daytime highs, and you just rarely ever see numbers quite like this, even with other heat waves. For the entire eastern half of the country, it's hard to find a daily high that's going to be below 90 degrees. But then it's the heat index that tells the full story, because that's what it feels like on your body when you factor in all that humidity. So in a place like New York, today it's going to feel as hot as 110 this afternoon. In D.C., it's going to feel even hotter than that. I wish I could say it's going to be better for the 4th of July. That would be me lying. So the 4th of July, not going to be substantially better, but we get a nice 10-degree drop come Sunday. So that's the day you should look forward to really start to feel some relief.
0: You have to wonder why my family from San Francisco is visiting us here in New York when you look at the contrast there of temperatures. You know, people are trying to cool off, trying to do the best they can to conserve energy here. I know you spoke with some people in a cooling center. How are they staying out of this dangerous heat?
1: Yeah, so when I talked to people in those cooling centers, they primarily went there to just obviously escape the heat. But it is obviously also avoiding a type of financial strain brought on by the heat as well. Because I met people who told me that some didn't have AC units in their homes at all, making their homes unsafe places to be for the past couple days. And then others had AC, but just couldn't afford to keep it running all day long in these temperatures. So I want to play you a little bit of what those conversations sounded like.
2: I've been anticipating looking at the forecast, thinking about, okay, how many days am I going to run the AC? What temperature am I going to set it at? What is this going to cost me? Definitely has been on my mind.
3: I feel like if we set the thermostat a little higher in the morning and then bring it down when we get home, it like saves us a little bit of money at the end of the month.
0: Oh, boy. People are just trying to do what they can. A lot of strategizing there, right?
1: Yeah. Well, on top of the heat presenting a financial strain here, it's just one economic problem on top of another.
0: Yeah.
1: Because the Bureau of Labor Statistics reporting inflation up 4.2% in the past year. Within that, though, is a 23.5% jump in energy costs. And so some analysis shared by CNBC says on average, Americans have paid an extra almost $450 apiece just in extra gas and electric costs ever since the war in Iran started up. But switching back to the health angle, I really do just want to emphasize people need to be careful. They need to support each other, because by the numbers, heat is actually the most dangerous type of weather we can experience, claiming more lives each year than hurricanes and tornadoes combined.
0: It is a stark reminder to check on your neighbors, especially those vulnerable, the elderly, even pets out there. Moses Small, thank you for keeping an eye on it. Stay cool, my friend. Next, a deeper dive into the latest wave of strikes between Russia and Ukraine, the growing economic pressure that Vladimir Putin is now facing.
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0: President Trump is once again blasting the transatlantic alliance, and he's doing it ahead of a big NATO summit in Turkey next week. The president posted on social media that it's, quote, ridiculous for the U.S. to maintain current levels of support for NATO. Meanwhile, Russia continues to bombard Ukraine, killing at least 30 people in a wave of devastating drone and missile strikes on the capital Kyiv on Wednesday night. Russia says this was in retaliation for Ukrainian strikes on energy infrastructure deep within Russia, which have caused fuel shortages and disrupted supply lines, heaping a lot of pressure on Vladimir Putin. Let's bring in Max Boot, Washington Post columnist and senior fellow for national security studies at the Council on Foreign Relations. Max, Putin has acknowledged that they have these fuel shortages, but he's dismissed them as not really being critical. What's the reality there on the ground in Russia, and how responsive is Putin at this point to pressure, economic pressure at this point of the war?
1: I think this is a big problem for Putin. Obviously, not as big of a problem as if he were a Democratic leader who actually had to answer to the voters, but I think it's nevertheless problematic for him that you're seeing Russians quoted saying, what is this, the return to Soviet times when everything was rationed? Now they're having to wait in hours-long lines to get gas because of the very successful Ukrainian drone campaign to hit Russian oil refineries and other oil sites. So I think it is bringing the cost of the war home for Russians, and I think it's putting more pressure on Putin to wind down the conflict, although there's certainly no indication of him doing that right now.
0: Ukraine has been increasingly willing and capable, it seems, of striking deep with inside Russia, hitting key infrastructure. What does that mean for the future trajectory of the war?
1: I think that Ukrainian capacity will only increase because they're churning out more drones than ever, about 7 million this year. A lot of those are going to be long-range strike drones, and they're also developing and have developed longer-range missiles that are going to be able to target more of Russia. And so their ability to put pressure on Russia is only going to grow. I mean, it's amazing how much they're able to do right now. They're decreasing Russian refining capacity and oil output by 25 to 35%. And that's not just putting public opinion pressure on Putin. It's also putting financial pressure on him because that's the money that he depends on to finance his war machine.
0: The attack on Kyiv shows that Russia is still able to get through Ukraine's air defenses. Online, President Zelensky wrote that Ukraine has a shortage of Patriot air defenses. Give us a reality check on exactly the status of the U.S. relationship with Ukraine and what we are contributing to their war effort.
1: Well, first, I just want to point out the disparity here where the Ukrainians are using their drones to hit Russian oil refineries, whereas the Russians are using their drones and missiles to hit Ukrainian buildings where civilians live. It's the Russians are trying to terrorize the Ukrainians. I don't think it'll work, but it is devastating to see the horrible loss of life in Kyiv from the latest attack where some 30 people died. And as President Zelensky says, a lot of that is due to the shortage of Patriots from the United States. The Ukrainians have developed a lot of drone interceptors, so they're able to knock down almost all the Russian drones. But to knock down the Russian ballistic missiles, they need Patriots. And unfortunately, President Trump wasted a lot of Patriots in this unnecessary war of choice that he fought against Iran. So that decreases the amount available for Ukraine. I think the way out of this is for the Trump administration to allow Ukraine to manufacture Patriots under a license in Ukraine. That's something that they are capable of doing. But so far, they haven't gotten the license. But the Ukrainians desperately need more in the way of these high-end air defenses. Otherwise, more people are going to die. More civilians are going to die in these horrible and senseless Russian attacks.
0: While I have you, Max, let's talk really quickly about what you might be expecting ahead of this NATO summit. You hear how President Trump is referring to NATO allies, saying it's ridiculous we continue to give as much support as we do to the alliance. How will leaders handle President Trump?
1: With a soft touch, probably, although I think that the feeling in NATO has turned sharply against the United States since the beginning of the year when Trump threatened to invade Greenland and seize it from Denmark. I mean, that was really a threat that can't be undone. I think that's really soured Europeans on Trump, on the United States. But I think they also realize they still need us, so they're not going to look for a confrontation with him. But Trump always seems to be looking for a confrontation with them. I mean, he's always trashing them and always belittling them. Just today, you had a report in the New York Times that Pete Hegseth had tried to ram through larger reductions in U.S. force structure in Europe. And those were stopped by Marco Rubio, apparently, but that's still very much on the table. And so I think, you know, there's always the potential for fireworks whenever Trump meets with our allies, because he always denigrates our allies in a way that he never does with people like Vladimir Putin or Xi Jinping.
0: We will keep a close eye on that summit. Max Boot, thank you so much for joining us on a holiday. Appreciate it.
1: Thank you.
0: Coming up, the safety protocol across the nation as the country celebrates this momentous anniversary. And next hour, we're on Taylor Swift wedding watch here in Manhattan. The details and security preparations that are in place for that big event, that's ahead.

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1: We are back with an exclusive MS Now look at the FAA's Air Traffic Control Command Center in Northern Virginia, where workers are gearing up for their busiest 4th of July weekend in 15 years. Our own Josh Einiger gained that exclusive access into that facility, and he joins us now from Newark Airport, another command and control center there. Josh, you know, FAA workers, air traffic controllers, they have their hands full right now.
2: Ariel, this is a team sport, whether it's the FAA or whether it's the individual airlines. I'm here right now in United's Operations Center at its massive hub at Newark Airport. And this is where individual dispatchers are handling individual flights. There are tens of thousands of people flying through Newark today. And the folks here in this room have to deal with really mundane issues that could end up being serious delays if they don't handle them when they start. Here's an example of some of the things they have to deal with.
3: You have to deal with it as it comes because it could be anything. It could be, you know, weather, a customer, a crew member, a maintenance item, a catering item, a cleaning item. Anything can impact that flight. Some comes with, you know, the tribal knowledge of having been here for a little while, and some situations are new. And you kind of have to roll with them and figure it out and use the resources that you have here to kind of fix it and make it work.
2: And so many of those issues are beyond their control, and they have to come up with workarounds because the goal here is to get flights out on time. If they can't get a flight out on time, subsequent flights that that plane is scheduled to operate will also not be on time, and that'll cause all kinds of problems in the system. And one major thing they contend with is air traffic control delays. And as you said, we had an exclusive look inside the FAA's Nerve Center, nationwide air traffic control facility in Virginia, at how they have planned for this weekend.
4: This morning, the Great Escape is underway for the busiest 4th of July in the sky in 15 years, and all of it managed here in the Nerve Center of America's airspace.
5: There's a lot that goes into the system, and we do have the safest system in the world.
4: Sean McCloskey runs the FAA's Joint Air Traffic Operations Command. MS Now granted exclusive access to the high-security facility in Virginia, where controllers react in real time to everything from storm systems to space launches.
6: We do have San Francisco GDP.
4: It's here where they manage the flow of flights along invisible highways over North America, keeping people moving, even if sometimes that means seemingly endless waits on the ground.
7: When you're making decisions for the airspace system, you have to remember that you're doing it for the flying public, the taxpayer, the people buying the tickets. That's where your focus needs to be.
2: It's pretty common here for a place that touches the lives of so many Americans. Right now, as I speak to you, this is what's going on in the sky over the United States. That's 8,000 planes in the air. And that's just this one moment. Over the course of a day, they might see 50,000 flights over the United States. That's millions of Americans impacted by the decisions that happen in this room.
4: The FAA expects to track more than 330,000 flights over the course of this long holiday weekend. That adds up to nearly 18.7 million people the TSA plans to process, and all amid extra challenges on America's 250th birthday, with military flyovers planned in New York and Washington and disruptions to match. And it means shutting down all service at Reagan National Airport for 12 hours Saturday from noon until midnight. And during the busy getaway Friday, nothing in and out for several hours at DCA because of airshow practice.
8: Hopefully most people get to stay away from that, but I think it's a little inconvenient.
9: Show off our airplanes, you know, some of those F-22 Raptors, you know, I think that's a real sign of our American strength.
4: As always, the biggest wild card for summer travel is the weather. The FAA tries to predict the worst.
10: You can start to see there's just increasing chances of storms over the weekend.
4: But meteorologist Eric Gustafson says sometimes it's the small cells that cause the most havoc, blocking your route when all you see is a clear clear blue sky.
10: You almost don't even realize when it's nice at the airport, but there's en route problems. So there's definitely a crunch to get that stuff right.
11: People ask it all the time.
7: Right.
11: It's sunny.
7: Right. But oh, it's sunny here at the airport. Right. But my airplane is delayed. There's a lot of space between where you are and where you're going.
2: And you're looking right now at some ramp workers loading a passenger's motorized scooter onto a flight from Charlotte. This was actually an issue that Linda here, who I'm standing in front of, had to deal with to try to coordinate to try to prevent a delay, and they've done it. And, of course, those ramp workers are working in excruciatingly hot temperatures as well, which is a whole other issue that they've been working through today. Things more or less on time here at Newark Airport today for this big 4th of July getaway. Ariel?
1: That is good news. Josh Heiniger, thank you as always for your reporting, and I hope those workers stay safe in this heat. We thank them for all they're doing for us. Stay with us. We're back at the top of the hour with the new controversy surrounding the president's plans for this holiday. And a programming note, tune in tonight for a special celebration of America's 250th anniversary with Rachel Maddow, Jen Psaki, and Ali Velshi from MS Now's live community event in Philadelphia. We the People, America 250, Country at a Crossroads, airs at 9 p.m. Eastern.

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0: the extreme heat, he's planning to speak in Washington.
1: By the way, on July 4th, it's going to be approximately 107 degrees out. And I'm going to go and I'm going to make a really long speech just to show that I can do anything.
0: The president says to expect, quote, the most spectacular Trump rally of them all. To cap it all off, 850,000 fireworks are set to light up the night sky, with the smoke possibly hovering near the ground due to the weather conditions in D.C. Let's bring in MS Now White House reporter Laura Barrón López, New York Times chief White House correspondent and MS Now political analyst Peter Baker, and professor of public affairs at Princeton University, Julian Zelizer. Laura, what can we expect to hear from the president tonight into tomorrow?
2: Well, both of these are to mark the 250th anniversary of the country. And the president, the White House says, is going to be talking about how exceptional the country is and how it's the strongest nation on earth. And this is going to be, though, in front of Mount Rushmore tonight. And as you know, Ariel, and as the others on this panel know, the president for about 9 years now has been flirting with the idea of putting himself on Mount Rushmore. There's legislation from Republicans in Congress to do it. But the president has been joking, wanting, floating this. The White House has floated it as well, even though the National Park Service has said that there is physically, there's no room to put him on Mount Rushmore. And the larger picture here is that obviously the president likes to compare himself to the presidents that are on Mount Rushmore, Lincoln, Teddy Roosevelt, George Washington. And it is part of this larger project of his to cement his legacy physically in parts in D.C., but also in other parts of the country.
0: So, Professor, as Laura mentioned, Trump is returning to Mount Rushmore, a monument that he has repeatedly hinted he wants to see his own likeness carved into. What do you think that Washington, Jefferson, Roosevelt, Lincoln, what would they be thinking about what's happening in America today?
3: Well, I think in many ways they'd be disturbed. A lot of the centralization of power we're seeing in the presidency is antithetical to the ideals, at least, that the country has espoused, that it was founded on. And certainly the turbulence and instability that happens every day is not something that any previous president would want. And finally, I think the way in which the president is making this celebration about himself as opposed to the country would certainly rub many of them the wrong way.
0: Peter, it just feels like a bleak moment when we can't come together and celebrate the 250th anniversary of our country. Is there anything the president can or will say tonight to bring the country together?
4: Well, I mean, look, I don't think at this point one speech would do it, and I don't think he's constitutionally capable of it. It's not his, his chosen style. It's not his modus vivendi. He is a divider. He is somebody who has accentuated and, taken advantage of the divisions in American society to advance his political career and his presidency. He has never, in the 10 years he's been now on the national stage, made any sustained effort to appeal to unity. Even during the pandemic, when you would think people would want to come together, he divided the country into blue states and red states and talked about how the blue state governors were doing terrible and so forth. He doesn't operate the way other presidents have. Every other president I've covered going back to 1996, at least at some moments in their presidency, gave lip service, at least, if not actual, honor to the notion that they had a responsibility as president to bring the country together. It's just not the way he operates. And look at what he said in that social media post that you posted there. It's going to be the greatest Trump rally, not an America rally, not a, United States rally, not a Revolutionary War anniversary Declaration of Independence rally, but a Trump rally.
0: Laura, President Trump's going to eventually make his way back to Washington, D.C. Tomorrow he's going to be the headliner at the July 4th celebration on the National Mall. What are you hearing ahead of that event? He himself said it's going to be a long speech.
2: Right. He is saying that he is going to go as long as possible, despite the fact that we expect this to start around 9:30, 9:45 p.m. and the temperature to be in the hundreds. And we were talking to a number of people, including those who are part of organizing and prepping security around this event, which is going to be, if it matches prior years in terms of turnout, much bigger turnout than a traditional Trump rally, which raises concerns about security. And also, then there's the element of this is expected to be a 40-minute long fireworks display, which is much longer than prior years of 20 minutes with hundreds of thousands of fireworks going off. And so that raises concerns about air pollution, which a doctor at UC Davis said could cause a lot of problems for elderly as well as people who have asthma, that this is something that can be extremely dangerous if though people are outdoors. Even the Freedom 250 website, which is that's the Trump-backed group. It's not the bipartisan group established by Congress that has been putting on the fair and the events around this July 4th weekend. They even warn on their website that to be mindful of the potential pollution and for people to take precautions. But ultimately, President Trump is expected to go out there and he expects a big crowd. We know that the president talks a lot about crowd sizes, wants a big crowd. And I was talking to a source close to the White House who said that he has obviously been pushing his staff, was not happy with the crowd size at an event on the Mall, a speech that he gave just last week. And he is going to be paying close attention to that. And ultimately, though, the staff can't create a bigger crowd. And this is something that the president, again, wants to be massive and has put out AI-generated images, fake ones, of massive crowds along the Mall leading up to this event, because to him, massive crowds emphasize a lot of support, Ariel.
0: Peter, the New York Times reports a company that has deep ties to President Trump is organizing some of the biggest events of this weekend in D.C., including the Great American State Fair and the fireworks display that's planned for tomorrow. How are these events being funded, and do we know how much taxpayer money could go to that company?
4: Yeah, they're going to get taxpayer money, absolutely. And it's not the only time we've seen this happen. We've seen so many examples in the last year and a half of you know, overlap between the president's public responsibilities as president and the interests of his family and his friends and his allies. And he doesn't think that that's a problem. And we this whole week, we've spent time talking about how much money he has made and his family has made over the last year. $2 billion he brought in last year to the family. And he's defended it by saying, well, you know, that's just the stock market going up or what have you. But it's not about that. It's actually about, you know, government expenditures going to, you know, projects and contracts and so forth that have ties to him or his family or his allies. And he doesn't see a conflict of interest. He insists there is no conflict of interest. But this is the kind of thing that under any other president would

0: so forth that have ties to him or his family or his allies. And he doesn't see a conflict of interest. He insists there is no conflict of interest. But this is the kind of thing that under any other president would have, you know, created a huge ruckus at the notion of the self-dealing, you know, giving the nation's birthday, paying your own, you know, former campaign staffers to through taxpayer money would have been a big scandal in the past.
1: It feels cliche to say we're living in unprecedented times. A professor, babies born this year will receive a token Trump Freedom 250 Social Security card. And the State Department is offering passports with a photo of President Trump next to the founding fathers. How should Americans be reading these moves as we approach our 250th year?
2: Look, I think it's very clear the president wants to put himself front and center. That's what this conversation is about, as opposed to the 250th. And I think back to 1976, tense moment after a president had resigned 2 years earlier, and President Ford spoke in Philadelphia. And one thing about that, for all the problems of the bicentennial, was that Ford did not make himself the centerpiece of that weekend. So the images you just showed are very different than how a president in 1976 imagined a moment like this.
1: Professor, the Boston Globe has a special edition today. It features the banner Independence Declared, and it has headlines like Colonies No More, If We Stay Divided, We Will Fail. Put into perspective the state of our union right now as we celebrate 250 years.
2: Well, look, it's fraught. It's divided. It's certainly a moment of instability. It's not the Civil War. We're not there. I don't think the divisions are going away, but I think what the country is looking for are leaders who know how to express division in this country, but pull back from the brink when the time is right. Right now, we don't have that. And I think going forward, that's very much what the country needs.
1: Peter, is there a way to come back from the brink?
0: Well, it's a good question. Look, you know, as Professor Zeller just said, we go through cycles, right? We go through cycles in this country, and we're in a cycle of division and polarization right now. I think one of the tricks or one of the challenges about this particular cycle is that we have, again, we have a president who accentuates them rather than tries to moderate them, right? Usually in periods of division, you have at least some leadership that gives a voice to the idea that we should try to find ways to come together. That's just not the way this this president operates. But, you know, he will move on at some point. There will be other leaders and we'll see how they operate. I think that the challenge with social media and all the other factors that have contributed to our divided times, those are not going away. And the question is whether there is a capacity in this country to try to put that to a side. At some point, do we decide that we don't want to be at each other's throats all the time and find ways of coming together for a common cause?
1: Boy, I sure hope so. Laura Barone Lopez, Peter Baker, and Julian Zelizer, thank you all very much. Happy holiday. Coming up, MS Now's exclusive interview with Jack Smith, his first interview since he resigned from the DOJ and his investigations into Donald Trump ended. Smith's warning for the midterms later this year. Plus, how the DOJ is defending its decision not to release millions of pages of the Epstein files. We are back here in 90 seconds. Don't go anywhere.
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0: investigations or speak out against the Trump administration. But he says he does fear the current state of the Justice Department, that it could put the country at risk.
1: What do you make of the damage they're doing to our democracy at a moment you describe as dire?
2: Yeah, well, I think one of the problems, there's several layers, right? One of the problems right today, besides the retribution prosecutions, is that the Justice Department can't do its job, right? If you go to court...
1: Explain that.
2: Well, if you go to court and the judges don't trust you, you can't do the basic things that you need to do to represent the American people in court. And we have seen judges across the country say they can't trust prosecutors anymore. And that has such a cascading effect on any sort of case. And, you know, I can't count how many opinions, but one opinion like that in my career would have been seismic. People would not know what to do if a court said, you know, trust that's been built over generations has been lost in days, right? And that's happening every day. And so regardless of what you think politically, they're just not effective at doing their job anymore. They've jettisoned expertise, right? And so we have a situation where we've got rid of people who know how to protect our national security, and we think that that's somehow not going to have an effect on our national security. You know, an example I can give you, Brian Driscoll. I don't know if you know who he is. Mm-hmm. He was the...
1: He made a great video at the beginning to kind of rally the troops, it seemed, from the outside.
2: Yeah, I mean, he's a folk hero in the FBI. If you were casting for a hero,
1: right.
2: That's what they look
1: Central
2: like,
1: casting,
2: right?
1: Yes.
2: Right? And just for your viewers, this is a guy, career agent, you know, mob investigator, SWAT team, hostage rescue, served overseas, Medal of Valor, bravery medals, all these things, and an expert in counterintelligence. They got rid of him because he stood up for agents who were being targeted improperly. You cannot tell me our country is as safe as it was when people like that are being let go and fired for no reason.
1: Well, the purge seems to have multiple tentacles. It's for FBI agents and prosecutors who worked on your two cases. It's also for people who aren't doing the personal political bidding of the individuals there. I think Mr. Bove started that in the short time he was there. Kash Patel, based on news accounts, seems to be carrying that out for deeply personal conduct. What does that mean for the people who were there because it was their life's dream to do that work to protect the country? What are they doing instead?
2: Yeah, I mean, it's very tough. Because, you know, the people we're talking about, these people I spent my career with, that I've so enjoyed their company and I have both respect and affection for, they're resilient people, right? And they're not going to quit at the first sign of resistance. And so, as I say, as many as these examples as we've seen where people have just said, I'm not going to be a part of that because of their integrity, because of their character, there are a lot of people still in place. And I want to be clear, these are not people who are like throwing sand in the gears. They're just doing their job as they're supposed to do it, following the facts and the law.
1: But is that because they haven't run into any friction from the politicization and the weaponization cases?
2: Yeah, I think that's right. I mean, I think, you know, what I tell friends who are still in the department is serve as long as you can.
1: Mm-hmm.
2: The Justice Department, our country needs the Justice Department to do its job. And you should do it as long as you feel like you can. And obviously, if you're asked to do something that you know is wrong, then your number's up and you can't do it. I would also add, Nicole, I think one of the things that maybe isn't being talked about enough is the effect it is having on the Justice Department in the future. You know, this last year, I've done a lot of speaking at law schools and universities. And, you know, it used to be that getting a job in the U.S. Attorney's Office or the Justice Department was, you know, one of the most sought after things you could possibly have. And great people who want to serve their communities and serve their countries. That was their dream. That was my dream as a young person. Those people, I can tell you, are not as interested, and they're looking to do other things. And my concern is that is, you know, the Justice Department works. I learned from mentors who came before me. And then I tried to do the same and teach those that followed me. When you break that chain, it's a real problem. And so I tell people when I go to these universities and into law schools, don't give up on it. Don't, even if you don't like what's going on right now, there's a much longer path here, and we need you if you want to serve. For you, I guess resilience you're going to have to learn earlier in your career. But I don't want people to get away from service. as a result of this, because I think that's a knock-on effect that'll be much harder to solve than some of the things that we're seeing in the headlines every day.
0: A call to continue to serve there from Jack Smith. There is a lot to unpack from that wide-ranging interview. We're going to break it all down with our legal experts, Paul Butler and Ankush Kadori, coming up just after a short break.

Former special counsel Jack Smith delivered a very strong warning to the American people during a wide-ranging exclusive interview yesterday with MS Now's Nicole Wallace, his first since leaving the DOJ. Smith made it clear he's not afraid to defend his investigation.

0: We are back now with a deeper dive into that MS Now exclusive interview with former special counsel Jack Smith. I want to bring in now Paul Butler, MS Now legal analyst and former federal prosecutor and professor at Georgetown School of Law, and Ankush Kadori, former federal prosecutor and legal analyst. Let's take a listen really quickly, Paul, to what Smith had to say about one of the biggest problems the Justice Department is facing right now.
1: I think we are facing an attack on the rule of law that is different in kind and scope to anything I've seen in my lifetime. I loved being a prosecutor, and part of it was I loved being around these sort of people. And it angers me to see them victimized, to see them demonized for doing their jobs.
0: From what I know about Jack Smith, Paul, he is not a man of bombast. How concerning are his comments when it comes to the current state of the DOJ?
2: Ariel, Jack Smith and I worked together at the public integrity section at the Department of Justice. He's an understated, cool as a cucumber kind of guy. So when he says he's very concerned about the rule of law and the integrity of the next election, we all need to be very worried. Few people know more than Jack Smith about Donald Trump's motives and what Donald Trump is capable of doing to get his way.
0: Ankush, Smith says that we have seen judges across the country say that they can't trust prosecutors anymore, and that that has a cascading effect on any sort of case. What are the implications and risks for Americans if judges don't trust prosecutors?
3: Yeah, well, you know, prosecutors are supposed to be prosecuting crimes in their community. So if judges don't trust the prosecutors who are appearing before them, they're going to have a harder time proving their cases and bringing their cases. And prosecuting the crimes in their jurisdictions and seeking justice on behalf of the victims who have been victimized by those crimes, whether it's street crime or violent crime or financial fraud, on and on and on. He is absolutely right about the cascade effect and about the significance of the opinions and condemnations criticisms that have come from many judges across the country. And he is right that even one of those remarks, where we have a judge in some of these jurisdictions, major metropolitan jurisdictions, saying that the U.S. Attorney's Office has squandered all of its credibility built over decades, would be a major national development. It would be career ending for the prosecutors who appeared in those courts in the ordinary course of things, the prosecutors who brought those cases. And yet we see this now repeatedly, and it is very, very concerning, and it does compromise the safety of Americans and the integrity of our criminal justice system.
0: That's the piece of the puzzle. I think it's very critical for us to link here that this does have an impact on everyday Americans. Paul Smith is also offering some advice ahead of the midterm elections, a bleak outlook. Let's look.
1: You know, the people who perpetrated January 6th have probably learned from how they did that. My personal view is I think the state attorney generals have a tremendous role to play here. And I would also say that I think a thing that all of us can do is support election workers and election officials. The last time around, we saw that those people stood firm, and they were, in many cases, the difference.
0: Paul, what do you make of Smith's stark warning when it comes to the midterm specifically? He says that we should be ready for anything, to litigate anything. What do you think he's predicting? What's he thinking about?
2: So we know that DOJ and the FBI are conducting criminal investigations in blue states to try to perpetrate the big lie that the 2020 election was stolen. And Smith seems concerned that this is a predicate for Trump intervening in the next set of elections, including the midterms, even though under the Constitution, the president has no role in how elections are conducted. That's the responsibility of states and of Congress. But look at what Trump operatives did to election workers in Georgia. Look how they pressured election officials to change the result of the 2020 election in their states. And if that's what they did in 2020, as Jack Smith's report detailed, he's now putting us on alert about what they are capable of doing now with Donald Trump feeling even more empowered.
0: Ankush, what can state attorneys general do to prepare for any eventuality? And what kind of recourse do states have if we see this type of interference?
3: Well, you know, this would put us in really uncharted territory, but I agree with Mr. Smith about this. Look, state attorneys general are on the ground in their respective jurisdictions. I think they're going to want to be on the lookout for efforts to intimidate election workers, to mislead voters, to prevent voters from coming to the polls. In the aftermath of an election, this is where things can get quite messy in a very, very disturbing sort of way. If we see the federal government trying to come into some of these jurisdictions and claim that there was fraud or things like that, I think that we could see a real conflict of these two sorts of law enforcement bodies. Hopefully we don't get there. But I understand fully why Jack Smith is out there sounding the alarm. As Paul mentioned, you know, he knows more than almost anyone about the lengths to which Donald Trump will go to steal an election. He tried to do it in 2020 and he would have been convicted in Smith's prosecution if that case had gone to trial. I feel confident of that. And so he understands the stakes almost more than anyone else because he has access and insight regarding evidence that we never got to see about the scale and sophistication of that effort. So I think we need to take his warning very, very seriously.
0: Paul, I do want to shift gears here for a moment because in a new document filed yesterday, the DOJ is defending its decision to withhold millions of Epstein documents. In their response, which came just hours before a court-ordered deadline to remove redactions in at least a dozen documents or show cause why it could not be removed, they claim that their decision is in the best interest of the victims, writing many communications written by victims without context can appear disturbing on their face. React to that.
2: So if they're so concerned about the survivors, why have in previous releases of Epstein files much private information pertaining to survivors, including their names, in some instances, how to locate them? Why has that been released? So in this case, the judge said DOJ has been trying to get this lawsuit dismissed for technical reasons, but it's never responded to the substance. Why is DOJ hiding the names of Epstein's alleged co-conspirators, the people who may have been down and dirty with him and the 1,000 women and girls he allegedly exploited? Why is DOJ not making public who received and sent emails pertaining to Epstein's torture video? So when Tom Lantz says he's trying to protect victim privacy, I don't know how credible the judge will find that. The law passed by Congress required the files to be released, all of the files. DOJ is still hanging on to 2.5 million documents. Ariel, I know the judge in this case, Judge Sullivan, he's a tough cookie, and I think he's going to be especially demanding on Todd Blanche to come clean.
0: Ankush, you know, we've seen deadlines come and go. The required deadlines for release of files. Is there anything else that can be done legally? Is there any other legal course of action that can be taken to get the release of all of the files?
3: I think at this point, beyond, you know, the court challenges, you know, Congress could step in and try to pass another law. I would encourage them not to do that because passing this law was a bad idea in the first place, and it's caused more harm than good, in my estimation. It has not served the purposes that the proponents of the bill claimed. And I think one of the things that I think we need to take seriously is the representation, which we've heard over multiple administrations now, that some of the people who were identified initially as co-conspirators were in fact victims and people who then progressed into a position in their dealings with him where they then became sort of part of his enterprise, so to speak. And this is seriously complicates the sort of narrative around the case, but it needs to be taken seriously. Because I think it complicates how we view the case, and it is the reason that they are invoking for why some of this material isn't being released, and they're not the first ones to come up.
0: You piqued my interest. We got to go in a second, but you piqued my interest. So why was it a bad idea to enact this congressional measure?
3: Well, the theory was that passing this law and providing these documents was going to allow the proponents and advocates to identify the people who actually participated in Epstein's criminal misconduct abusing young women. That has not happened. So far, you know, Ro Khanna slandered some people on the House floor. We have people looking for documents with co-conspirators who turn out to have been victims. And in the meantime, all this harm has fallen on victims. Paul talked about some of it. And we had 500 prosecutors who were pulled away from their actual day jobs. We spent over a month redacting documents and doing instead of doing their actual jobs, which included, I'm certain, in some cases, prosecuting ongoing sex crimes cases and ongoing child sex trafficking cases. And when you prolong an investigation like that, from reaching its resolution, you are prolonging the suffering of the victims of those investigations. So this bill was not costless. I think the proponents have done a pretty good job of like hiding the costs, but there were significant, significant costs. And we're going to have to reckon with it eventually. I'm not sure we're there yet. Collectively we are. The claims that were made in support of this bill have not been met. The promises have not been kept.
0: Ankush Kadori, you know, you just unlocked another segment idea. Paul Butler, thank you so much for your analysis. Ankush, always appreciate you. Happy holiday, gentlemen. Coming up, peace talks on pause as Iran holds a funeral for its assassinated former supreme leader, and why negotiations in the Strait of Hormuz remain at a standstill.

0: Peace talks between the United States and Iran are on pause as Iran begins a days-long funeral for the late Supreme Leader Ali Khamenei. The former Ayatollah was killed in an airstrike on the first day of the war back in February. The casket is on display in Tehran, with foreign dignitaries paying their respects. Millions are expected to attend as Khamenei's body is paraded through the cities and holy sites across Iran and neighboring Iraq. I want to bring in now MS Now's David Rode to break all of this down for us. David, the peace talks are on hold while these ceremonies are taking place in Iran, and Pakistan says there's no scheduled talks as of now. So according to your reporting, where do things stand when it comes to these negotiations?
1: Stuck. There's not much. So there were just some low-level talks that happened. And these were talks that Steve Witkoff and Jared Kushner went to attend. And apparently they didn't even participate. This is all Reuters reporting. I've been able to independently confirm it. And what was talked about in those negotiations was reopening the Strait of Hormuz. That was supposed to happen automatically when this MOU was signed now weeks ago. So they appeared to be stuck then. And then the president in a recent interview said, you know, this is all about the nuclear program, the nuclear issue. Iran's nuclear program wasn't discussed in these recent low-level talks. So the Iranians are doing what they do very well.
0: Playing for time.
1: And, and there's also one little note. Sorry, I forgot to mention. Part of the discussions were on unfreezing Iran's assets. Again, that wasn't supposed to be possible, that, you know, they would unfreeze Iran's financial assets if there was this broader agreement that was signed after this 60-day period.
0: You mentioned the $100 billion that the U.S. is sort of dangling in front of Iran to not charge tolls in the Strait of Hormuz. What does it say about our leverage at this point versus the Iranian position that we're now dangling hundreds of billions of dollars in front of them?
1: How weak our leverage is. And I spoke to a Persian Gulf diplomat who talked about this separate thing where Oman is now supporting the idea of voluntary fees, that ships crossing the Strait of Hormuz would pay voluntary fees to Iran and Oman, which border the Strait. That's more money for this regime. That's another victory for Iran. And they say it's voluntary, but ships are going to pay it because they don't want to get shot at. So I want President Trump to succeed. I want, Iran to change. But just what's been happening since the MOU was signed is pretty dispiriting in terms of progress.
0: Is it too cynical to ask the question even of whether we are in this stalemate until we get through the midterms and then we may see some reigniting of kinetic action in Iran, or is that far-fetched?
1: I think we could have yes, in that the president doesn't want the full closure of the Strait of Hormuz between now and the midterms, because that would drive up gas prices. There was a bump in early August. That's when the 60-day deadline for the finishing of this round of talks arrived. So both sides, though, have the power to sign on for another 60 days. So I do think the Iranians sense that President Trump is in a weak position here, and that's what's happening in the talks.
0: You know, we're expecting these funeral processions for Khamenei. We have not seen his successor, his son, Mojtaba Khamenei, in public since he was dubbed to be the supreme leader. What does that say about who's in charge in Iran right now? Where is the center of power there, the center of gravity? Who are we dealing with?
1: So the consensus among most Iran experts and U.S. and I think Israeli intelligence officials is that the IRGC, the Revolutionary Guard, has even more control of the regime now. That the former supreme leader, whose funeral is being held, was a much more dominant figure and almost not a check, but just another power center. His son is in a much weaker position, and you just have IRGC hardliners now dominating this government. I'm sorry, we're having a bleak
0: segment today. David.
1: I do think Iran at some point is going to need this strait to open. It needs to be. It started selling oil, like it's under tremendous economic pressure. But I will say that the Trump administration sort of bravado and threats is not working. You know, the Iranians are playing for time as they do.
0: I am not grabbing my phone because I'm distracted. I'm actually looking at a statement here. Prime Minister Benjamin Netanyahu apparently spoke with President Trump today, lauded the relationship, says that there may be a meeting on the books here in the U.S. coming in the near future. How do you read the state of the U.S. relationship with Israel amid this stalemate that we find ourselves in with Iran?
1: It's under strain, there's no question, in terms of Lebanon. Again, the Iranians have used Lebanon, and the Iranians are calling for all Israeli troops to pull out of southern Lebanon. That's not part of the MOU. The MOU simply talked about a ceasefire, so they're moving the goalposts there. And, you know, Israel is one of the closest allies the U.S. has in the world. And there was also this New York Times reporting, we haven't been able to confirm it yet, that U.S. officials feared that, you know, Israel might shoot down a plane carrying two of the top, you know, very in the midst of the war, negotiators. That's an extraordinary breach in his, you know, in Israeli-U.S. relations. So, again, this war did not achieve the quick victory the president hoped. It's got a, we've got a spike in global gas prices, maybe a more hardline regime in place in Iran, and real strain in the U.S. and Israel relationship.
0: And it is interesting that we have this sort of parallel track of negotiations between Israel and Lebanon directly. Before you go, David, I do want to ask you about the breaking news that we've been following today. I know you helped break this story. Dozens of intelligence officials have been fired by acting director of national intelligence, Bill Pulte. Tell us more about it.
1: So the concern is that Pulte is also part of a task force that's been set up in the White House to declassify documents. And some of them relate to the 2020 election. And so the concern here now, he's firing all these intelligence officials. I spoke to four former intelligence officials, you know, and they're Pulte or folks in the administration are saying they're deep state actors. Mm-hmm. So this is the next step in President Trump spreading conspiracy theories about who won the 2020 election. And, you know, Trump appointed judges, you know, he lost the elections, period. And then the real concern is the president has said he wants to federalize elections. He wants to take over elections. Bill Pulte's predecessor, Tulsi Gabbard, went to Fulton County, Georgia with FBI agents and seized voting records and ballots. This is all unprecedented. It's illegal. States and federal officials control elections. So the fear is that Pulte is, who has no experience in intelligence, who referred made criminal referrals as the head of the top federal mortgage agency, is now his next task is going to be to please the president in terms of spreading conspiracy theories about elections.
0: Thank you for your reporting, David Rode. Always a pleasure to talk to you. Thanks for staying around on a holiday.
1: Thank you.
0: It's a love story happening right here in the middle of Manhattan, how New York City is preparing for hundreds of celebrities and fans for Taylor Swift and Travis Kelce's reported wedding tonight. And a programming note, tune in tonight if you're not at the wedding for a special celebration of America's 250th anniversary with Rachel Maddow, Jen Psaki, and Ali Velshi from MS Now's live community event in Philadelphia. We the People, America 250, Country at a Crossroads, airs at 9 p.m. Eastern. Here's a look.
2: Americans, in our DNA, our foundational value, the thing that makes America a place. The fact that the thing that makes Americans Americans is that we fight fascism, we fight tyrants. We did it back then, we do it still now. We just passed the anniversary of the very first No Kings protest. That huge crowd that came out right here in Philly. Look at that. That was you guys. Philly was the flagship city for the first No Kings Day protest, which will go down as yet another seminal date in the history of fighting fascism in Philadelphia. And of course, Philly was the flagship, right? Philly is the city where we first said No Kings 250 years ago.

0: It's a Love Story, and Taylor Swift said yes, and now she's at least reportedly saying I do at the world's most famous arena. Although still not officially confirmed, a source tells MS Now Taylor Swift and Travis Kelce will tie the knot this evening at Madison Square Garden in New York City. But it's far from the city's only big event, of course, in this 4th of July weekend with celebrations for America's 250th and a World Cup match on Sunday. It is busy here. NYPD and federal authorities are launching a massive security operation on land, on sea, and in the sky to keep everyone safe. Let's bring in MS Now investigative reporter Mark Santia live at MSG for us. Mark, not to such big crowds behind you. Give us a sense of how the city's looking right now, and are we ready for this event?
1: Ariel, that's a great point. There can't be big crowds because all of this is shut down. This is 7th Avenue you're looking at. Typically bustling 7th is shut down for blocks here as police prepare to secure Madison Square Garden, the world's most famous arena for the wedding everybody is talking about. You take a look across the street, you see heavy police presence there. Look, there are some delays, but New Yorkers, we shake it off. We know delays and street closures all too well, Ariel. Thank you that you
0: see
1: got
0: what you
1: that
0: did
1: one.
0: There.
1: So you take a look. Yeah, exactly. So you take a look. Heavy security here, but it's across the city, especially new security measures. No jet skis will be allowed in the harbor. That's because of the fireworks and the naval vessels. Also in the air, we're talking about drones. The NYPD tells us they are keeping a very close eye on the air. Since the World Cup kicked off, they've mitigated nearly 100 drones.
2: We are working for the first time under new authorities with NYPD's equipment, NYPD's personnel, hand in glove with FBI, the Navy, the Coast Guard over the next several days for SAIL 250. But this partnership that we've forged will continue after the events of these weeks conclude. This is tremendous. This goes a long way to keeping us safe from evolving technology that's occurring above us on our streets.
1: Back here live, let's talk about the wedding since that's set to happen very shortly. That's 34th Street. Again, you're looking at the NYPD blocking off streets, rerouting traffic because of the wedding. One source familiar with the plans tells us it's supposed to start. Guests should be arriving around 3 o'clock this afternoon, but you can't get anywhere near them. 1,000 people, approximately 1,000 people were invited. They're expecting about 500 vehicles, and this is a heavy security presence here. The last time I saw it like this, Ariel, a couple weeks ago when the president came to watch the Knicks play the Spurs in the finals. That's the last time we've seen anything like that recently. Again, this sort of encompasses the garden. It's supposed to kick off soon and stretch into tomorrow morning. Ariel?
0: Never did I think I'd have Mark Santia reporting on Taylor Swift, but yet here we are. And you did a great job, my friend. Stay out of that heat.
1: Thank you.
0: Good
1: Thank
0: to see you.
1: Shake it off. We're going to shake it
0: off. Yeah, shake it off, my friend. Shake it off. That does it for me today. I'm Ariel Reshef. Thanks so much for spending this holiday Friday with us. Have a wonderful and safe 4th of July. Happy birthday, America. MS Now Reports continues after a quick break. Stay with us.

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1: Thanks so much for joining us. I'm Britt Miller here on the day before Independence Day right now on MS Now Reports. Today, millions of Americans are under extreme heat warnings and advisories. I'm sure if you've been outside, you can feel it. There are safety concerns, though, in D.C. right now where it's hitting triple digits. The Great American State Fair is now closed until 5 p.m. due to the heat. The heat also, possible thunderstorms out there could implicate or complicate things tomorrow. The fireworks, billed as the largest in history, could cause some hazardous levels of pollution. This is all according to documents reviewed by the Washington Post, and very unhealthy conditions in the D.C. area. The president and the White House, though, have dominated the America 250 celebrations in D.C., reportedly diverting funding and setting up a Trump-allied group to run it all. Sparse attendance, though, at the Great American State Fair has been a constant theme this week. You can see just how many people are out there. Well, a person close to the White House tells MS Now the president is an optics guy. Quote, he's a producer from this tiniest thing of a pipe and a drape out of place, or a speaker didn't work, or there was an echo. But they added, staff can't create a crowd. And again, we saw how many people were not out there. The celebrations are taking place as Jack Smith, the former special counsel who investigated Trump, is speaking out about our democracy and warning about the threat to the midterm elections a few months just from now. The president has been pushing Republicans, though, to pass a new voter ID and proof of citizenship bill. Here's Jack Smith on Deadline White House with Nicole Wallace yesterday speaking about this exact moment.
2: Do you agree that we are covering in real time an assault on our elections, the upcoming ones?
3: I'm very concerned of what's going to happen in the next election. Absolutely.
2: Do you see, again, in things that are covered and things that are public facing, conduct ahead of the midterms that you investigated on January 6th case?
3: Well, I've been thinking about it more in terms of what needs to be done based on what we saw happen last time. And, you know, it's a different situation now based on, you know, the people who perpetrated January 6th have probably learned from how they did that. My personal view is I think the state attorney generals have a tremendous role to play here. They can make sure the rule of law functions in their state. And I would also say that I think a thing that all of us can do is support election workers and election officials. The last time around, we saw that those people stood firm, and they were, in many cases, the difference.
1: Such a remarkable interview. Jack Smith making some very powerful statements there. Joining us now is MS Now White House reporter Laura Baron Lopez, MS Now senior Washington reporter and co-host of The Weekend here on MS Now, Eugene Daniels, and senior writer at The Dispatch and MS Now contributor David Drucker. Thank you so much for being here with us, everyone. So, Laura, let's start with you and more on Jack Smith in a moment. But the Freedom 250 account on X just posted this. Due to the heat and in coordination with public safety officials, the Great American State Fair will be temporarily closed until 5 p.m. today. So you have some new reporting on some of the concerns beyond the heat, though, and you've also been talking to visitors. What are they saying out there?
4: That's right. So beyond the heat, which is obviously a big concern, especially because the heat mixed with the fireworks can cause a lot of air pollution and problems for people with asthma and the elderly. And a doctor told us that this could be a disaster, essentially, because of that. But beyond that, the production company that is putting this on is Event Strategies, Inc. They have a lot of ties to the president. They worked on that January 6th ellipse rally for the president. They also have been a part of a number of other events that the president has put on throughout both of his terms, and they are in charge of this one. And what sources told us was that sources involved with the planning of this event, when it comes to security, that Event Strategies, Inc. may have a lot of extensive experience with rallies and political rallies that the president has put on, but not so much with events that could be as big in scope as this one, because traditionally this event is much larger than the president's political rallies, this July 4th event where people often travel from

0: from out of town and from states across the country. Now, when it comes to visitors here so far, I was at that American State Fair just this week, and it has had issues throughout the week with having to shut down for a few hours at a time because of the heat. But a lot of the people there are supporters of President Trump, including ones from states across the country. And I spoke to some about how they think he's done so far on the job. Take a listen.
1: Do you guys mind telling me who you supported in the last election?
2: I voted for President Trump.
3: Trump.
1: And what do you think about how he's doing so far?
2: He's not perfect. I like a lot of it. Some I don't like. But I can say that for any president in the last 20 years, is there's things some of them did that I like, some that I didn't care for.
3: I agree with what he just said. I mean,
1: what he promised that he was going to fix the economy, bring prices down. Do you think he's done that?
3: We're not feeling that yet. No.
0: And that's a sentiment that I heard from a number of people that I spoke to at the fair who still support the president, despite the fact that they feel as though he hasn't taken any direct action on the economy or issues that help themselves. And it's just a striking point, considering that the president, again, on this July 4th, is very much making this about himself, calling it a Trump rally. And the source close to the White House that I spoke to said that that can come with risks, because not everything has to be a Trump rally. Sometimes it can be a USA rally, they said. And when you make it all about the president, that may mean lower crowd sizes, especially in a Democratic-leaning city.
4: And it'll be interesting to see how many people show up for this perceived Trump rally before the fireworks tomorrow. Eugene, I want to follow up with you on this topic and sort of get a vibe check as a person that lives and works in D.C. What are you hearing and seeing out there?
5: Not a lot of excitement. I mean, D.C. is not exactly a bastion of MAGA hopefuls and excited people who love Donald Trump to begin with. But then this July 4th, these holidays in this city that is very, people are very patriotic here. The partisanship of it has confused people. I was just literally yesterday buying snacks from a little dog, and I could hear some workers talking to people that were shopping as well. And what everyone was talking about was, one, it's going to be too hot to go out there. I don't want to sit through a long Trump speech. I can just watch that at home, and it's probably going to be the same thing that we've heard before. And most importantly, that they felt like 250 years of this country should be something that brought everybody in. And they frankly didn't feel welcome. And so that's the kind of vibe here in Washington, D.C., outside of the heat, where it's very hot. There's been for days the jets practicing overhead, which has been very annoying, I think, for a lot of people that live in Washington, D.C. I think people were excited. Just a couple of years ago, I remember talking to folks as, you know, folks were thinking about 250 years of this country in July 4th, and they were more excited about it. The idea that this country, you know, came and was a stubborn realization for the folks who were flawed, though they were, who created this country, and the folks that continue to push for it. And now all of that has kind of left it because it is a Donald Trump rally. He wanted to take it over. So as Laura was saying, you kind of, you know, you break it, you bought it. So now it's a Trump rally. So whether it's a success or not depends largely on Donald Trump and the folks that he's employed.
4: And David, I just want you to add to that. Do you think he's going to like how this rally, how the fireworks, how the state fair is going thus far? Or is this a big flop? As I reported earlier, you know, he's an optics guy, right?
6: Yeah, he is, and I'm sure that he'll ignore the optics of what we're actually seeing and tell us that it looks like exactly the way he wants everybody to think it looks. You know, Eugene, you know, brings up a couple of really good points. So does Laura. You know, for people who live and work in D.C., we're just, believe it or not, we're kind of just like everybody else. We lament the traffic. Oh, there's a protest. It's shutting down some main thoroughfare. So for some of us, we've looked at these celebrations on the one hand as,

0: do we want to get caught in all the traffic snarls and you know, listen to the jets flying overhead? I think that's great for people that travel from out of town. For us, it's just another day of the week. Not the celebration or July 4th itself, but just having to deal with it. I would say that, you know, this would have been so much better had the administration allowed Congress to handle this the way it does inaugurations. You know, every 4 years, there's an inauguration, and it's handled by a bipartisan committee in Congress, and they plan both the swearing in and some of the events afterwards, regardless of which party wins the White House that year. And it allows, you know, Americans of all stripes to feel a part of it. And even if you don't like who won the election, you don't feel particularly excluded. And once this thing became branded as a Trump organized event, forget the speech for a minute. It just became branded as a Trump organized event. It just created a lot of confusion, and it created a lot of disappointment. And also, look, there are probably people, you know, artists in particular who didn't want to perform that are not political at all. But all of a sudden they're getting asked, like, oh, like, how do you feel about performing at the Trump event? And for, you know, for all we know, they don't really care, Trump, Biden, Bush, Obama, but they didn't want to get politically branded. So people start pulling out. We saw a lot of this happen at the Kennedy Center when Trump, you know, briefly tried to rename it with him. People started pulling out of performing at the Kennedy Center, even if they didn't really care, you know, who the president was. They just didn't want to be involved in politics. So this could have gone a whole lot smoother if the president hadn't, you know, demanded to own the thing. But he did. And so here we are.
1: Here we are. You know, you could say these celebrations come amid some real reflection on where we are as a country 250 years later, David. So with a president testing boundaries in ways you really haven't seen before, I want to play a clip from Jack Smith, who, of course, investigated Trump. He's speaking out right now, and he basically says there's an attack on the rule of law. Take a listen.
2: I think we are facing an attack on the rule of law. It is different in kind and scope to anything I've seen in my lifetime. And one of the reasons I wanted to be with you here today in advance of the 4th of July, celebrating the birth of a country that we all love, is to celebrate the public servants who do this work, the people I spent my career working shoulder to shoulder with. I loved being a prosecutor, and part of it was I loved being around these sort of people. And it angers me to see them victimized, to see them demonized for doing their jobs. I think it's really important that we stand up for them and let them know that there are a lot of people out there who back them and who are with them. And that's not just the people who've been targeted and fired for no reason for doing their jobs. It's also the people still in the Justice Department today.
1: So, David, I do want to get your just raw, real reaction to that statement, but also talk about the contrast, right? We're celebrating America on one hand, but then again, you have a president who's just breaking so many norms in a way that we haven't seen before.
0: Yeah, so I like to separate who's president from the country, right? And we live in a flawed and imperfect country that is also a great country and a good country, both in real time and compared to what came before us and where we were in the past, right? And it's been an evolution, sometimes a few steps forward, a few steps back. But it's an amazing country where I can come on the air here and criticize the president of the United States and the federal government. I couldn't do that in many countries throughout the world right now, particularly powerful countries. At the same time, look, there's a lot of things that this administration is doing that are highly concerning, particularly to many voters, and require vigilance and require people to, you know, stand up and step up to do something about it and not just, you know, let the president and the people, you know, in his administration that support him do things that are both contrary to our creed and contrary to the rule of law. But I think it's important, and I thought Jack Smith made some good points there, but I think it's important to separate the country from who's running it. The fact that we're able to step up and talk about this and do something about it is something that shouldn't be taken for granted, because if we were having this conversation in China or Russia, or I could name a half a dozen other countries right off the bat, we'd be having them in hushed tones in a back room somewhere, and we wouldn't know what we could do about it.
1: fair point being made. David Drucker and Laura Baron Lopez, thank you so much for your time. Eugene, buckle up, because you're staying with me the whole hour. All right, up next, first on MS Now, breaking news this afternoon on what Trump's acting DNI Bill Pulte just did to the intelligence community right before.

0: for Independence Day. And America's future is in focus. Tonight at 9 p.m. Eastern, tune in to the MS Now special, We the People, America 250, Country at a Crossroads. It's a look at the state of our nation with Rachel Maddow, Jen Psaki, and Ali Velshi from Philadelphia. So here's a preview, actually, with Ali on the power you hold in your hands.
1: 250 years from now, someone's going to stand on a stage somewhere in this country and tell the story of this moment, of this time we are living through right now, of the people who showed up like you when it mattered, of the people who held the line, of the people who did the one thing that was available to them. I don't know whose names will be on that list. None of these people I've told you about had a key that was any bigger or shinier or more powerful than anyone else's. They just used the one they had in the moment they were in. We're in a moment right now. A moment that will be written about, argued about, taught in schools that do not yet exist by teachers who have not yet been born. The names on the next list, the names that will be recited 250 years from now are waiting to be written by people who understand that what we hold in our hands, what you hold in your hands right now, is not just a key. It's the power to show up.

0: Right now, we are following some breaking news from our MS Now team. The acting director of National Intelligence, Bill Pulte, has begun firing dozens of intelligence officials. An intelligence official who spoke on the condition of anonymity telling MS Now the officials began receiving notice of their terminations just yesterday. This source also telling our network the individuals being removed by the Trump administration are officials, quote, who they believe are deep state. So we're going to get right into the details here. Here to discuss more, David Rode, our MS Now senior national security reporter behind this story, and Christopher O'Leary, an MS Now national security and intelligence analyst and former FBI special agent, and Eugene Daniels. He's still here. David, let's get right to your reporting. What do we know about these firings? What are officials telling you? Were they blindsided by this?
1: We don't know what this means. And I want to focus on this claim of that they're part of the deep state. I wrote a book during Trump's first term about what is this deep state conspiracy theory. Look, I think it's fair to say there's an establishment in Washington that has a certain view about public health and what kind of vaccines people should get. And there's a foreign policy establishment that has certain beliefs about U.S. relations with Israel. But there is no deep state. And it's used as a political cudgel by Steve Bannon and others that there's some sort of nefarious group of intelligence officials who are secretly thwarting the president. And I'm worried that this is the beginning of what we're going to see. There was a task force that's been created by the White House. NBC News reported a few days ago where Pulte and other officials are going to release intelligence documents. And the president is pressuring Pulte, and he's still talking about it, that the 2020 election was stolen. And so this is step one in a process to talk about 2020. And then the president has also said he wants the federal government, he himself wants to take over the midterm elections this fall. And all of that's just very, very alarming to me as a journalist and as a citizen.
0: And that's going to be my next question. Sort of when you add all these things together, the end game here, you're saying, is to disrupt the midterm elections.
1: Yes. And Bill Pulte has no experience in intelligence. Many, many senators, including Republicans, don't want him in this acting position, but he can stay in it through the election. And he actually still has this other earlier job. He's the head of the biggest federal mortgage agency in the country. What has he done there? He used mortgage information to recommend criminal prosecutions of Adam Schiff, the California senator, New York State Attorney General Letitia James, because they're, it seems, enemies of the president. Those referrals haven't resulted in criminal convictions of any kind. So you have a person with no experience in intelligence who's, referring Democrats for criminal prosecution, is now overseeing a treasure trove of intelligence and part of a task force that is going to release all these documents that they claim are going to show plots against the president.
0: So, Chris, I'd like you to piggyback off of that. As David mentioned, the ODNI functions as a leader of more than a dozen critical intelligence agencies, including the NSA and including the CIA. So how disruptive will these firings be for the agency? I mean, talk about the blowback and impact here.
2: Well, the near-term blowback and impact is going to send ripple effects through any agency that is being intimidated and coerced by these firings. So within the intelligence organization, it's going to affect how we do business at a time when we're facing multiple threats from Iran, from our other adversaries like Russia and China, and from the global terrorism threat, which is worse now than it was before September 11th. And that's another anniversary we're coming up on, the 25th anniversary of 9/11. So to pick up where David left off, there is no deep state. We should be ringing in this 250th anniversary, returning to common sense rather than having UFC fights on the South Lawn of the White House. The intelligence community, where I worked the entirety of my career, is full of career professionals who have decades of specialized experience, and their hiring, recruiting, hiring, and selection process is intense. Most people don't make it through, and frankly, the people who are being fired are suitable for a position of trust, whereas Bill Pulte and his chief of staff are not. They should not be in those positions. They are there because they are willing to do the bidding of the president, who, just like Jack Smith and just like David alluded to, you have to ask yourself why. They're not qualified as intelligence professionals. So what is their intent and their desire? Again, from somebody who's worked in intelligence and law enforcement my entire life, these are warnings and indicators of something that's coming. So we either need to be prepared for what that is and start countering it now, or much like after you have a horrific attack, you look back and start trying to identify what are those warnings and indicators. Unfortunately, we have, you know, a record here. What's past is prologue. In spring of 2020, the president started laying the foundation for the big lie. We're seeing the same thing play out in front of us right now.
0: And that's the point we were just making with David, that all these things are sort of adding up together. Eugene, as we discuss the potential risk to our national security, you know, Pulte was warned by lawmakers not to go through with those mass firings. He was warned not to selectively declassify election-related intelligence. So what options do we have at this point to really just rein Pulte in?
3: None that I know of. David may know better, but at the end of the day, they make those warnings. Donald Trump doesn't care. Bill Pulte doesn't care. What the lessons that have been taught to this White House, to this administration for a year and a half, are that there's no teeth in Congress, that Congress does not act like, does not behave like a co-equal branch of government. Had they done this in week three, then maybe there's something there. But we're so far gone past this White House paying attention to what members of Congress are saying. We're so far gone from the administration in any way, shape, or form listening to the finger shaking, the finger wagging that happens on in Congress, especially from Republicans who won't be doing anything. I will say there are lots of Democrats who are already thinking about the kinds of investigations into this administration, into this White House that they're going to be doing if they get the gavel. But by the time we get to November, who knows what kind of damage Bill Pulte could do to the midterms and how people think, most importantly, about whether we have free elections in this country. And I think it's very important for us to say Donald Trump lies, has always lied about whether or not we have free and fair elections in this country. It's a lie. There's no truth to it. An accusation is not proof. It is, that is not what is, what, how it actually works. And this administration is doing the same thing. If there was proof, and Donald Trump has said for years, he has proof that the elections have been stolen in this country. We have never seen that proof. So whatever is happening with Bill Pulte, there's almost a guarantee that we will not see actual proof that something nefarious has happened in our elections from Democrats or their allies.
0: And I just want to get the last question to David. We have a couple of seconds here. What are you hearing from people on the inside? Can they do their job without fear? What are they feeling right now?
1: There's a huge amount of fear, and that's part of Bill Pulte being an acting official is because he has to serve the president. But I would say among intelligence staffers, one former official told me this is absurd, that all these people, they don't make tons of money. They work for the government for decades. They're public servants. But I think they're afraid of doing anything to cross Bill Pulte. And he will be in this job through the election. There is not anything, I agree, that Congress can do to pull him out of this position.
0: We'll see what happens next. David Rogue, thank you for being here. Christopher O'Leary, thank you for joining us as well. Eugene, we'll see you in just a bit. You're sticking around. Up next, what's likely on the menu at your barbecue for America's 250th birthday? Here's a hint. It's probably not lobster or steak.
4: The itch, rash, and skin pain of moderate to severe eczema disrupts my skin.

0: You know, the temperatures aren't all that's red hot for America's 250th birthday. Prices are burning a hole in pretty much everybody's wallet at this point. And if you can stand the heat, a July 4th BBQ could cost you a pretty penny. The American Farm Bureau Federation says the cost to feed a group of 10 people for just a classic cookout is up 4% this year. Everything from the price of beef to buns to tomatoes, lettuce, and even barbecue sauce, I think that's the whole burger pretty much, is up according to the Consumer Price Index. So if you're planning to drive, here's where we're going to find a little bit of relief here. The price at the pump is $3.82 a gallon. Sure, it's dropping a little bit, but that's still the highest price for gas on a July 4th holiday in just about 4 years. But wait, there's more. The latest jobs report showing steady but not strong job growth in June. Only 57,000 new jobs were added. So in a world where President Trump just disclosed he made, you know, more than $2 billion while in office last year, Americans tell MS Now they're really feeling the financial pinch.
1: Life in America right now, the economy's tough. People are struggling, you know.
2: Do you feel richer or poorer than you did a year and a half ago?
3: Poorer.
2: You think life is affordable in America right now?
4: No, life is not affordable in America right now.
0: Been talking about affordability for months now. We're going to talk about it some more. Joining me now, Justin Wolfers, a University of Michigan professor of economics and the host of Platypus Economics. And Eugene, he is back. We're happy to see him. All right, Justin, let's start with you. You know, you see those headlines. You hear that from Americans that they feel poorer than they did a year ago. What is the state of the economy right now as we head into America's 250th birthday?
5: Well, at one level, it's very much a mixed bag. You see prices are rising. Inflation of 4.2% makes us all feel very uncomfortable. Prices are rising faster than wages. So what you can afford is actually going down. That's not the way it's meant to be. On the upside, you know, unemployment's 4.2%. That's actually pretty good. I'm kind of excited about that. There's another way I want you to think about this, which is you could compare the state of our economy today to what it was 250 years ago in 1776. And there, the average American is around 30 or 40 times richer than the early settlers were. So over the long run, enormous progress. Last few months, we're starting to shudder a bit.
0: All right, Justin, I want you to listen to this sound we're going to play from President Trump, what he had to say on CNBC about the state of the economy. And then the other side of it, I'd love to get your reaction.
1: Well, a lot of people don't understand that right now we are in a golden age. We have more people working today than at any time ever in the history of our country, and people making more money than they've ever made. I'm not talking about rich people. I'm talking about people that have like normal or normalized jobs, more money than they've ever made before. 401ks are up at levels that they've never seen before, up 80 and 90%. And the stock market's at an all-time high.
0: I mean, what do you make of this? What reality is he living in?
5: Well, I want to commend the president. That was misleading, but it wasn't all a lie. And misleading is not quite as bad as a lie. So, look, here's the weird thing. Almost every month of every presidency for 250 years, we have had more people employed than ever before. It's because we always have more Americans than we ever had before. It turns out people keep having kids. And so when you got more people, of course you're going to have more people employed. When you have more people, of course you're going to have a bigger pie. When he says things like we're richer than we've ever been before, that again has been almost true for almost every president for almost every day of what's going on. So what he's not talking about is where are we relative to where we should be? Where are we relative to expectations? Where are we relative to where we'd be if we'd had sensible, competent policy? Like where would we be if we hadn't had an Iran war? Whole lot better off. Where would we? But where are we now relative to if we hadn't had a trade war? We're a whole lot worse off because of the policies that he's implemented.
0: So, Eugene, how does this all play for the White House, this sort of dichotomy as we get closer to the midterms?
6: One of the things that's so fascinating about Donald Trump is he really lets you into his head. And so one of the things that he has kind of always leaned into is this kind of power of positive thinking. He read this book in the 80s and 90s, and that kind of has been how he has always talked about everything. And so when he talks about the economy, he is talking about an economy he wants. When he talks about this golden age, he's talking about one that he wants to have. But that does not bear in the facts. And most importantly, politically, when you're talking about the midterms, it doesn't bear in how people feel. And for in politics, and he should have learned this from President Biden in that first administration of the Biden administration, is that how people feel about the economy, how they feel about the money that is leaving their wallets. You can't trick people. They know how much money is leaving their wallets. They know how much money they want and feel like they need to survive. And frankly, for years, the American people have been getting screwed when it comes to how much money is leaving their wallets. And at the end of the day, Donald Trump has not done anything. When they're looking at, like, I feel bad about it. I don't have a lot of money. Is anyone doing anything? Donald Trump has not really done anything to make it better, right? Justin just talked about the trade wars. He talked about the Iran war. The one bill that they've passed is the one big, beautiful bill that really didn't have a ton in there that the American people could use in their daily lives. And so, you know, that is one of the reasons why Democrats and Republicans have basically thrown up their hands and said the House is going to go to Democrats. Whether we see that is we're going to have to wait until November. But at the end of the day, it is up to the administration to make people feel better about the economy and, more importantly, to actually do things that would make a difference in their lives.
0: Yeah, the feeling is essential because no one likes to be gaslit, especially by their own president. Justin Wolfers, thank you so much for your time. Eugene, please don't go anywhere because we need you for this next block. Coming up, where some of the money needed to beautify Washington, D.C. came from, it might not be from where you would expect.

0: At this point, we've seen the president try to put his personal mark on the nation's capital, right? A proposed 250-foot tall arch, or even putting his name on the Kennedy Center. Well, now there's growing scrutiny over how he's paying for some of his plans for America's birthday. And it turns out the administration is apparently diverting funds from national parks, all to foot the bill for fireworks and D.C. beautification projects. This is all as the parks struggle to pay for critical repairs. President Trump taking it all in, walking around Lafayette Square in Washington, D.C. with Interior Secretary Doug Burgum this week. The two marveling at recent renovations ahead of the 250th anniversary.
1: What we did is the beautification with the parks and the grass and everything, removal of all the tents. And this is like a different place. One of the things we did is over 50 fountains and statues, most of which were in horrible shape. They've all been fixed. We also fixed the reflecting pool.
0: But these beautification projects come at a cost. According to an MS Now analysis of a federal contracting database from just the last 7 months, at least $90 million in national park entrance fees are being funneled to Washington, D.C., paying for some of those fountains, a fraction of that algae-riddled reflecting pool, and about $1.6 million towards the National Mall fireworks, all while national parks battle a $24 billion maintenance backlog.
2: I feel incredibly frustrated. I feel deeply saddened by it.
0: Former Park Service Director Jonathan Jarvis calling this diversion unprecedented.
2: I think it's a major mistake, political mistake on the part of the administration.
0: Whenever a visitor pays a fee at a popular park, federal law requires at least 80% of it stays within that park for upkeep. About 20% is usually spread to smaller sites that don't charge at all, like the National Mall. However,
3: that process is not being followed now.
0: Instead, park advocates say the general pool is being drained and poured into the nation's capital. And while D.C. parks need repairs too, they can't believe projects across the country are going unfunded, many related to public safety.
3: So there's one park that we heard from that spent countless hours of work, both at the park and at the support office. They had done the site assessment, they had done the surveying, they had crunched the numbers and put the budget together, and they were told that they had the money, and then that was taken away, and they were told, sorry, we're diverting that money to Washington, D.C.
0: In fact, The Atlantic reports more than 900 Park Service projects expecting millions this year never received it. Now, Senator Adam Schiff and 10 other Democratic lawmakers are pushing for transparency, sending this letter to Secretary Burgum.
4: And I think that part of that 80% is not going back to the park where those fees are collected. So that would violate the law. Well, this is what we're hearing in part from people who would qualify as whistleblowers. But we want to get the records. One of the purposes of our letter is to find out whether these allegations are true and to be able to hold the administration accountable.
0: And a spokesperson with the Department of Interior says the agency is focused on beautifying the district for the 250th celebrations and tackling deferred maintenance, looking at different funding options like endowments and revenue from park passes. And of course, we'll see what happens with that investigation and letter by Senator Schiff. Up next, sparks are flying in New York City right now, and it's not just the holiday fireworks. There's something going on at Madison Square Garden. You'll see.

0: We've got some breaking news to report from Dearborn, Michigan. Police are at the Fairlane Town Center investigating reports of a shooting there. One witness says the affiliate, telling the affiliate, WDIV, he heard what he believed were 4 to 5 shots. That has not been confirmed. Police say it is active and ongoing, this investigation, that is, and they're also asking residents to avoid that area. Of course, we'll bring you more news as this all develops out there in Michigan. Here in New York City, though, the area is getting ready for a trio of trials this weekend. There's the Independence Day celebrations, of course. We have the World Cup crowds that are everywhere across the city. And then this oppressive heat wave. Emphasis on oppressive. And if all of that wasn't enough, there is a star-studded event expected at MSG. And you may have heard about it, the rumored marriage of Taylor Swift and her gorgeous fiancé. Can I say that? Gorgeous fiancé, Kansas City Chief Travis Kelce. Joining us now, MS Now investigative reporter Mark Santilla outside of Madison Square Garden, and Eugene Daniels is still with us. So, Mark, you know, this isn't your first story like this, but tell us about the security measures and what's different. I also want to know who you've seen out there, and was it Beyonce?
1: So, Britt. No, Britt, that, I cannot confirm that, but you're starting to see in the last couple of minutes, you take a look behind me. These are all of the guests who are arriving. So 7th Avenue here has been shut down. And right now, our photographer, photojournalist Oscar, is giving you a live look at the lineup of vehicles starting to pull in to the garden. There, we have another camera just down on 7th. You can take a look from that angle as well. Just going to have vehicle after vehicle sort of going through. They have to go through security, obviously. As sources familiar with this event are telling us it's right around time. It's supposed to start around 3 o'clock. There should be some festivities around 6:30 this evening. It's going to stretch through the night into tomorrow, wrap up right around sunset. But we're being told that there around 1,000 people were invited to the wedding here. They're expecting about 500 vehicles. Britt and Eugene, I have not seen security like this here at the Garden since a couple weeks ago when the president came to watch the Knicks play the Spurs in the finals. It was very similar to the security footprint, and that's what you're seeing right now. So right now you're taking a live look as guests begin to show up. You see some of the limos, tinted out SUVs showing up, but guests are starting to show up here at the Garden. Again, this area surrounding the Garden, the world's most famous arena, this will be place until about 4:30, 5 o'clock tomorrow morning, we're being told. So a long night, and it's going to be a long weekend for the NYPD, the Coast Guard, several events on tap for this weekend. Britt, Eugene?
0: Presidential-like security and a party that doesn't stop till 5 a.m.? I mean, what more could you ask for? Eugene, I'm going to get your reaction after we play some sound from what people in the city are saying.
2: The city's on a winning streak. We have a little bit of joy here, so I was hoping for that. But I just wish them well, like I would wish anyone well.
3: It's like, you know, any random person getting married, I would probably think the same. Good for them.
4: Good for them. Wish them well, but it's not really something on my radar.
0: It doesn't really sound like they care too much, but, you know, I want you to do what you do on your podcast, clock it. What you think?
5: Yeah. This is the thing. People do need a little joy. I'm a little sad we didn't get a read from Mark whether or not he believes that the fiance is as gorgeous as you do. But I think the thing that's really interesting here is, one, there is like a lot of joy around it. We don't know much, right? Like there's reporting that they may already be married, and this may just be like the big party aspect of the wedding nuptials and all of the events surrounding it. I will say, I was going to say this for my own show tomorrow. I think the thing that's really interesting is, like, because me and one of my producers have been going back and forth about this. We're both Taylor Swift fans. She's a bigger Swiftie than I am. But she keeps saying, you know, the reason she got married at Madison Square Garden is because there's no windows. And I'm like, well, we haven't seen Zendaya's dress yet from their wedding. We haven't. You only saw Beyonce's wedding because she showed us. There are ways to get married without all the spectacle that is happening. But apparently she loves New York. She loved the New York Knicks, so like everybody has said, good for them.
0: And it's been hard to figure out why MSG of all places, but if you like it, I love it. Okay.
5: exactly.
0: Mark Santilla, thank you for your time. If you do see Beyonce, send Eugene and I pictures, because I heard that he's also in the Beehive. Eugene, thank you so much for staying with me the whole hour. It was great. Oh wait, Go ahead, Mark.
6: We're not looking for Beyonce. We're looking for you. No, we're looking for Eugene. I'm not looking for Beyonce. I'm expecting Eugene to show up. And we're waiting on Eugene.
5: Don't worry, my touch is
6: We're going to keep
5: coming.
6: Waiting, Eugene.
0: He's on his way. Thank you both. It was a pleasure. Enjoy the 4th. And be sure, everyone at home, to listen to Eugene and Simone Sanders Townsend on their fabulous podcast, Clock It with Simone and Eugene. And you can always catch more of Eugene on MS Now's the weekend, Saturday and Sundays from 7 to 10 a.m. Eastern. Of course, we have much more ahead on this Friday afternoon, including who else is in the White House making some mad money last year.

0: I'm disappointed with some aspects of the Trump presidency, for sure, like the Iran war. That's number one. It's so grifty. I'm not going to lie. It's grifty. You know, the Trump family is grifty. There's been like story after story about all the money that his sons are making off of the government, these government contracts they're getting, all that. I can't stand that stuff. And I love his sons. Okay. So I say this as a true fan of theirs, but I didn't like it when Hunter Biden was doing it. And I don't like it when the Trumps are doing it.
1: And we thank you for staying with us. I'm Britt Miller. So in case you missed it, earlier this week, we learned President Donald Trump earned a staggering $2.2 billion from his cryptocurrency and real estate empire. And today we're learning he's not the only one who boosted his profits in 2025. Federal disclosures also show Vice President J.D. Vance. He earned between $1.4 million and $7.4 million in 2025. That's, of course, quite a leap from his 2024 disclosure, where he reported making somewhere between $213,000 and $1.3 million. And then there's First Lady Melania Trump, who declared a significant boost in her own profits. This is thanks in large part to her Melania documentary. I'm sure you watched it on Amazon or even in theaters. The First Lady made between $17.3 million and $18.2 million, increasing her profits from last year by roughly $17 million. But keep in mind, this all comes as recent polling by the Brennan Center finds more than 9 in 10 voters believe corruption is a big problem in politics and government. And a majority of those voters blame corruption for kitchen table issues like cost of living going unaddressed. So joining us now to talk about this and a little bit more, MS Now White House reporter Laura Baron Lopez, senior advisor for the Lincoln Project and Mitt Romney's chief strategist for his 2012 presidential campaign, Stuart Stevens, and MS Now political analyst, Democratic strategist, and former executive director of the New York State Democratic Party, Basil Smigel. And we also have one more, MS Now Capitol Hill reporter Kevin Fry. Thank you all for being here with us on this pre-Independence Day show. Laura, let's start with you on this hot topic. These are some eye-popping numbers, of course. So how is the White House reacting to this, these staggering numbers?
2: Right. Staggering numbers of the vice president, the first lady, the president himself, as well as his sons making a lot of money and becoming richer, all while the president is dictating policy and dictating policy in a lot of the sectors that he and his sons are making money on, like cryptocurrency. In terms of their reaction, you heard the president to CNBC just yesterday essentially saying that people around him, including his family, are going to have information about what is done and the different policies that are made because of their proximity to him. And so people are always going to accuse his sons of conflicts, essentially downplaying it and saying that there was no way around it and that it's difficult. And that is basically the line from this administration time and time again. When you ask them about this, about the conflicts of interest, about the money that the president is making specifically himself while he's in office, and they claim that there are no conflicts. They claim that he doesn't know what his business assets and entities are doing, and that is managed by third parties. But again, it's not in a blind trust the way past presidents have put their businesses in a blind trust. And they essentially also lean into this argument that many voters, you hear them say when you're on the out in the campaign trail, and that I heard from people in Pennsylvania when I was there recently, and also at the Great American State Fair when I was there talking to some Trump supporters. Their excuse, I mean, the reasoning that voters give is essentially that everyone, all politicians do this. And so they rationalize the actions that they see by the president and his family.
1: So, Stuart, we know that Jason Miller is going to be brought back to help with messaging, and Secretary Bessent was asked about the appearance problem. Here's what he had to say, and I also want to get your reaction to it.
3: The president's financial disclosure showed that crypto had become a major source of his income. While the administration is shaping crypto policy, even if the White House says there's no conflict of interest, which is what we've heard, is there an appearance problem when so many folks are struggling?
4: Well, again, I don't think there's an appearance problem. The president, this is an innovation presidency. So whether it's digital assets, whether it's AI, whether it's everything that is going on in the tech ecosystem, that the all Americans are benefiting from that.
1: So convincing, Stuart, right?
5: Yeah, look, the idea of bringing Jason Miller back to improve anyone's image is just extraordinary. Jason was my intern, and I, again, would like to apologize to the world for that. he really is a despicable human being who has done terrible things with women. It's well documented, including not paying child support. And, you know, look, from the very beginning, the Trump administration, Trump campaign, was a large criminal enterprise. And anybody involved in politics, Democrat or Republican, knew this. And one of the first clues should have been in 2015 when he was saying he was going to pay for everything in his own campaign. And then you went to his website and the largest thing on it was a donate button. So, look, you go into business with Tony Soprano and he runs it like a mob. What do you expect? I mean, he's got a mob lawyer running the Justice Department. He's got these people across the government who are corrupt. And look, I think the fault of this really lies with the Republican Party, which I worked for in years. Blame me. I helped elect these case guys. Donald Trump isn't going to change. 80-year-old men don't change. But the party should have held to a different standard. And if you go back to 2015, there actually was a debate. Was Trump going to release his tax returns? Think how far we've lowered the standards. It's now like, I'm going to make billions. Who cares? He's making more money, I think, than Vladimir Putin did in a like amount of time. So, look, it's a disgrace. This idea that voters don't care about it is absurd. The voters that don't care about it wouldn't care if Donald Trump actually did shoot somebody on Fifth Avenue. So it's a terrible moment for democracy. It's a terrible moment for the Republican Party. And they should all be held accountable.
1: Yeah, and we just heard what Megyn Kelly said just a while ago. Kevin, you know, Republicans spent the better part of 4 years railing against alleged Biden family corruption. So there's some irony here. Take a listen to James Comer lead that charge and take a listen to him in 2022 and then now.
6: Oversight Republicans' ongoing investigation has revealed the Biden family has peddled excess to the highest levels of government to enrich themselves. And unfortunately, often to the detriment of U.S. interest.
7: Well, first of all, the difference in Trump and Biden is Trump's putting him on his disclosure form. So he's being transparent about the great amount of wealth that he's accumulated over the past 12 months, whereas the Biden family were not transparent.
1: I mean, what are we doing here? You know, is that what they're going to take to the campaign trail?
8: Yeah, I mean, look, part of what you've seen from James Comer and others is they've repeatedly hit this drum over the last several years of the Biden crime family. They were really concerned about Hunter Biden's own business interests overseas, even thought about, you know, trying to impeach Biden over them. Obviously, that never necessarily materialized. But now there's a degree of excuse making for what's going on the Trump side of the aisle. And we've seen really relative silence from Republicans since this disclosure form was filed earlier this week. There have been some that when they've been pressed on this have essentially said, well, Trump is a businessman. Why are we surprised that he's making money? However, all of this does, when it comes to that campaign messaging you were just mentioning, does play exactly into what the Democrats hope will be a winning message heading into this year's midterms, where they can essentially say, and we've seen this already from some candidates, including Congressman Hakeem Jeffries, top Democrat in the House, Senate candidate in Michigan, basically blasting Trump as being only for the millionaires, only for the billionaires, being corrupt and not caring about the everyday citizen. And so basically some of these campaign ads, in some ways, write themselves. The question then becomes, what are Democrats able to deliver on should they get the gavels? We already know that they are teeing up this desire to investigate the president in various different avenues. Now they have about 900 plus pages that they are likely to go through to try to find other lines of inquiry. And when you have the gavel, you have subpoena power, you can go after documents. And now they have some additional fertile territory that they can start to delve into.
1: And Basil, I want to bring you into the conversation and talk about the president's sons. You know, this morning, The Washington Post is reporting that the Trump administration is looking to ease rules for a gun company that Donald Trump Jr. has a stake in. A White House official telling the Post the rule decision has nothing to do with his son's business. But President Trump defended his family engaging in the business because they didn't get credit for abstaining in the first.

0: that we can discuss, but all of the conversation around guns. I mean, really, do you want to do this at this moment, right? Like, why are we even having this conversation? But owing to everybody's point, particularly Stewart's point, where are the Republicans in standing up, right? This is an election year for them, too, not just for Democrats, but for Republicans also. And there is nothing that the president is doing to give Republicans the cover. I'm just talking from a strategy standpoint as a strategist, right? The president should be giving the Republicans everything they need to be able to run successful races this year, and he doesn't. And what disgusts me, and Megyn Kelly talked about the Trump family being grifty, because no Democrat has ever said anything like that, right? Ridiculous, right? But Democrats have been saying that for years. And what disgusts me is that this is the continued privatization of public authority, that he continues to engage in practices that manipulate regulations, that have an effect on the markets. And voters are aware of the fact that none of this is helping them. And now, as we talk about guns, that there is actually some danger here that is not being discussed and being swept under the rug. What kind of presidency is this? It's something we've never seen before. They can talk about references to Biden all they want. We've never seen this before.
1: And he said, you know, where are the Republicans? We know that, you know, MAGA has been very quiet when it comes to this topic. But how do the Democrats sort of use this to their advantage in terms of the messaging for the midterms?
0: I think you've heard it already. Look, there's, you know, a lot of people are looking at the DSA and Mamdani, but this has been going on. This has been bubbling for 20 years, whether it's Howard Dean in 2003 and 2004. It's the financial collapse. It's the pandemic. It's housing prices. It's affordability. There are young voters and disenfranchised voters that are sick and tired of 30 years of neoliberalism and incremental politics. They want to do what, you know, to use a sports analogy, swing for the fences, talk about big ideas, big policies, and not waiting and being deferential to an older generation that they feel has not been responsive.
1: Well, it's going to be up to them to sort of not let their foot off the gas and really continue to drive that home.
0: Absolutely.
1: Thank you so much for your time, Basil. As always, Lauren Barron Lopez and Kevin Frey, thank you as well. Stu, I'd like you to stick around for a bit longer if you can. Up next, what former Trump ally is saying it's time for a third party, plus why New York City Mayor Mamdani is catching some heat over a thermostat recommendation. We're back in just 90 seconds.
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0: On America's 250th birthday, a new political revolt may be brewing. Tucker Carlson, who was once one of President Trump's most influential allies, says he wants to help build a third party after breaking with Republicans over the war in Iran. So this comes as insurgent candidates are challenging the Democratic establishment and as divisions inside the GOP grow harder to ignore. Carlson says he is not running for office. So what could this new political revolt actually mean for both the GOP and the Democrats? Let's talk about it. Co-host of FAQ NYC and professor of political science at Fordham University, Christina Greer, is here. So is MS Now political analyst and former State Department appointee under President Trump, Matthew Bartlett. And then Stu is still here with us. So happy to see you all. Thank you so much for being with us on this pre-holiday. So, Stu, I'm going to toss it back to you. You know, Tucker Carlson says he wants to help build a third party after breaking with Republicans over the war in Iran. But is that a serious political threat to the GOP, you think? Or is this more of Tucker Carlson just really building his own brand?
1: Well, you know, I worked for George Bush, and a lot of people blame Nader for him being elected. And there was actually some evidence to indicate that might have been a real factor. So.

0: Politics is usually a game of very small numbers. So if Tucker Carlson goes out and creates some sort of third-party structure that gets 1 or 2 points, it does make a big difference. But I think the larger point here is, you know, the Republican Party is really not functioning as a traditional American political party. It's become an extremist movement. And what do we know about extremist movements? They're always are stricter and stricter, harder to fulfill purity tests. And that's what's happening with Tucker Carlson. Same with Megyn Kelly, who said these, you know, horrible racist stuff about immigrants. It becomes J.D. Vance. He's out defending Nazis. So this is what happens. And it's not like the Red Guard reformed itself because there's a moderate element of the Red Guard. It just will become more and more extreme until it burns out. And I want to make one prediction here. I think there will be a Trump on the ticket. I think J.D. Vance will be the nominee. Usually the vice president is when there's an open seat. And I think that he'll have a Trump on that ticket. And I think that's the only way you're going to get Trump support. And it's very likely to happen.
1: Matthew, what do you think about this? You know, Carlson has been one of the most influential voices in the modern conservative movement. Does his break with Trump expose some sort of fault line in the GOP?
2: Yeah, when things are not going well, you have voices of dissent. Now so much about, you know, possibly starting another party. I remain incredibly skeptical of this. Third parties are normally very personality driven and it's about appeal. Again, I'm not sure Tucker, who has been playing to some of the fringes of not just society, but fringe issues as well, is a powerful enough force to become his own party. But as Stu said, listen, life, just like in politics, is made up all about the margins. And as you head into 2028, it seems as if the 2024 Trump coalition, which was wide and arguably diverse, is not holding together well. So that does not bode well for the future here. Both parties, I think, are struggling to maintain some sort of credibility. We may now be seeing the erosion of these two parties, and what flourishes from there is yet to be seen. But I'm not sure that Tucker Carlson is the future.
1: All right, Christina, what do you think? Is there this broader influence here? I mean, third parties have a long history of sounding more powerful than they turn out to be. So what do you think?
3: Yeah, I mean, we've seen in American democracy when a third party tries to really rise up, one of two things happens. Either they get subsumed by one of the two dominant parties, or they end up subsuming one. And somehow we always kind of go back to this two-party system, even though parties aren't ever mentioned in the Constitution. I think what we're seeing with Democrats is that, you know, as Basil said in the previous segment, so many voters are just so tired of essentially Democrats acting like weak-leaning Republicans or Republican light, and they don't see their economic chances getting better under these candidates who have been in there for 10 years, 20 years, and in many cases, 30-plus years for a lot of Democrats. I think with Republicans, they've just been co-opted by this, you know, Trump movement. We've seen it before. We saw it with the Tea Party, with Sarah Palin, but it was never so overtly racist and xenophobic and grifting. I mean, this is also where I think Democrats do have an opportunity to articulate a vision, because they can point to voters, Democrats, independents, and weak-leaning Republicans and say, is your life better? Are your circumstances getting better while the president is just making $2.2 billion, as are every single member of his family? And so I think some of it has to make sure we go back to this Tip O'Neill local style politics, so voters understand what elected officials are actually delivering for them as public servants and not just politicians.
1: And Christina, you do make an interesting point there, because we are seeing an insurgent candidates on the left defeat established Democrats. I actually want you to listen to Mayor Mamdani talking this morning.
4: We see the wealthiest country in the history of the world, one where children go to sleep hungry while the world's first trillionaire hungers for more. We see monopolies that dominate every industry and oligarchs who buy elections. We see masked agents terrorizing our streets, eating food cooked by our undocumented neighbors before spiriting them away in unmarked vans. We see a nation whose immense wealth has been built by those with calloused, dirt-streaked hands, those who toil on factory floors and chisel into stone. And we see a nation that has allowed so much of that wealth to be held instead in the soft hands of a precious few.
1: So, Christina, when you hear that, you know, is that the reason why we're seeing this sort of ideological shift towards democratic socialism, or is this just a revolt against the political establishment as we know it?
3: I think it's both and, Britt. You know, one, the political establishment hasn't shown that they're actually working. They're coming from a place of no. There's so many, especially Democrats, where you ask, you know, can we get more? And it's just, no, we're not in power. No, it's too big. You know, and Mamdani has been very clear. It's like, why aren't we dreaming bigger? Why aren't we demanding more? And it's catching on across the country. But I think so many people get caught up in the socialism label. But when you just ask people, we've seen this, you know, with Dr. Eliza Chevalier, who was successful in ousting incumbent Andreano Espiot, who'd been in office for a decade. You know, she essentially asked the voters in her district, do you want your money going overseas to harm women and children, or do you want it to go to our schools and our communities here? It was a simple question, and we see more and more voters are actually answering in the latter. And so as Mamdani keeps articulating in a very clear way what the Democratic Party can do, it's also the Democratic Socialists of America, but what they can provide, I think more and more people are allowing themselves in a post-COVID America to dream of what their lives could look like.
1: And Stu, going back to Tucker Carlson, you know, he says the Republican Party has lost touch with America First principles, especially on the war in Iran and immigration. Is this a fight over policy, or is this sort of Carlson trying to get ahead of life after Trump?
0: Well, I think everything that Tucker Carlson does is about Tucker Carlson. I think the guy would be a Trotskyite with a hammer and sickle if he thought it would help him. That's been throughout his career. But I think he's an interesting character on the American scene, who's a powerful figure on the right. And I think it's one of these things that just shows a fractioning of the MAGA base. What were the two principles here? One were Epstein and no more foreign wars. So more people have been prosecuted for seashells on a beach than Epstein. And we're now involved in another endless war, which, by the way, we're losing. So, yeah. A guy like Tucker Carlson sees an opportunity here, and he feels it. And it's not going to help the Republican Party. It absolutely is going to splinter their vote.
1: We'll be waiting to see what happens with that third party. Stu Stevens, Matthew Bartlett, and Christina Greer, thank you so much for being with us today. Up next, an MS Now exclusive. Air traffic controllers are on high alert, expecting their busiest July 4th weekend in 15 years. So we have an inside look for you into how they plan to keep you and everyone else safe.

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0: If you've been outside in the past, I don't know, 24 hours, then you know that across much of the country, the 4th of July weekend is bringing much more than just fireworks. It's bringing dangerous and potentially record-breaking heat. From the Midwest all the way to the Northeast, heat indexes could climb well above 100 degrees, putting older adults, children, and anyone without steady air conditioning at risk. So we have MS Now climate reporter Moses Small joining me now on set. Moses, what are officials saying about the heat? What are you saying? Because you said you went outside and it was
1: I made a mistake. I had a minute and thought, okay, I'll go down the street. My whole face erupted in sweat. But officials are acknowledging the reality, right? That heat is, by the numbers, the most dangerous and actually the most deadly type of severe weather we can experience. And you were talking about heat indexes getting above 100 degrees. When you factor in the humidity on a day like yesterday or today in New York City, it actually feels as hot as much as 110, 115 degrees if you're in Washington, D.C. So I visited a cooling center yesterday, and when people were talking to me, they said that the heat is a health concern on the one hand, but a financial concern on the other. Many just couldn't afford to keep their ACs running. So I want to show you a little bit of what those conversations sounded like. What's it like just seeing your bill get higher when it gets hot like this?
2: Yeah, it's a little stressful. I've been anticipating, looking at the forecast, thinking about, okay, how many days am I going to run the AC? What temperature am I going to set it at? What is this going to cost me? Definitely has been on my mind.
3: But I just think, like, it's nice when you can turn them off for a moment and come here and use some of their free air.
1: The president made $2 billion, more than $2 billion last year. And at the same time, many everyday people are questioning when they want to use AC. How does that contrast feel for you?
2: I mean, I think it really distills the kind of moment we're in with, you know, the level of corruption that we're seeing at the very highest levels of government.
1: When it gets this hot, families tell me they really do think about the utility bills and their bank accounts, especially with the Bureau of Labor Statistics reporting inflation up 4.2% in the past year. But within that, a 23.5% jump on energy costs. And CNBC shared some analysis that says Americans on average have spent an extra almost $450 in gas and electric prices alone since the war in Iran started. And I might upset a few people with this. Mayor Mamdani made a bit of a stir saying people should keep their AC set at 78 degrees. That is the right move. The hotter it gets out there, the more strain there is on the power grid, on all of that infrastructure. And at the same time, the demand gets bigger. So you expect to see record demand in a record heat wave like this one. And the grid can really only take so much before you start seeing limitations to power or even outages. A little discomfort for the individual could potentially add to the collective. So with this heat wave sticking around until Sunday.
0: Yeah, they were going in on him on Threads and on X. But you know what I was thinking? I have a hack for anyone at home. And even for you, get one of those little like cheap mini fans.
1: Okay.
0: Keep it right here. Don't move.
1: Look, the ones with the spray. That's the way to go.
0: Oh, yeah. Those are the expensive ones. Not in this economy.
1: Not with these AC bills. Maybe not.
0: Moses Small, as always, great to see you. And thank you so much. And enjoy your holiday.
1: Yeah.
0: Okay, so despite the heat that we've been talking about, AAA is predicting more than 72 million people will be traveling away from home this holiday weekend. Right now, officials are gearing up for the busiest Independence Day in about 15 years. Can you believe that? And that could be especially tricky with unprecedented airspace restrictions in Washington, D.C. and also in New York City. So joining us now is MS Now senior transportation reporter Josh Einiger. He's at Newark Liberty Airport. So, Josh, you have an exclusive inside look at not just the FAA's air traffic control system, or the center, that is, but also United's ramp control tower there at Newark. What are you hearing from staff ahead of this very busy weekend?
4: We've gone behind the scenes in a number of places over the last couple of days. A really interesting inside look at how things work over such an important, busy holiday weekend. You could see all these people behind me. These are just some of the more than 60,000 people. United alone says it's transporting only here at Newark Airport, only today. It's a very, very busy day. And this morning we were up in United's Hub Operations Center here at Newark Airport. And this is where dispatchers, experts, they work on the unknown. They work on all kinds of things that they cannot control, everything from weather to broken seats to the driver of a crew bus who called out sick, and thus the crew was delayed getting to a flight. Things that they have to deal with so that they can get flights off on time, because if they run late, that has implications for the entire network all day long. And here's another unknown. What happens tomorrow with the airspace over the New York area, specifically with the air shows that are expected here? Because depending on which runways air traffic control chooses to use here at Newark, that could impact their ability to fly in and out of here when the airspace closes over Manhattan.
5: We've been working collaboratively with the FAA, with the Port Authority, with our air traffic services team to make sure that we understand what's going to take place as part of the airspace closures so that we don't disrupt our passengers. About 60,000 customers coming through here on average per day on one of our 400 flights that are leaving here out of Newark Airport. And again, for us, we're reliable. We're running an on-time operation, and it's really, really important for us to continue to do that.
4: MS Now also had an exclusive look behind the scenes at the FAA Command Center for air traffic control across the country. On any given day this weekend, they're dealing with more than 50,000 flights from coast to coast. When we were there, there were 8,000 flights in the air at one time. And what they do is they work with weather conditions and they plan routes all across the country. And it's these types of decisions that have serious ramifications for the airlines that are operating flights at places like this here at Newark Airport. So far, things have been pretty smooth, but then again, the weather has cooperated. Later this afternoon, they worry that storms might put a damper on the day. But of course, we'll keep following that for you, Britt.
0: Thank you, Josh. I'm trying to find the silver lining that at least you and everyone behind you are in the air conditioning today.
4: Absolutely. You got it.
0: All right, we'll see you next time. Up next, what Marco Rubio reportedly stopped Pete Hegseth from doing.
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0: Welcome back. A plan devised by Pete Hegseth to drastically cut the number of U.S. troops in Europe has reportedly been scrapped. This is all according to the Wall Street Journal, who's citing people familiar with the matter. The defense secretary was preparing to unveil the proposal, which would have gone far beyond previous troop cuts in Poland and Romania during last month's trip to Brussels, where he met with NATO's top military chiefs. This plan, though, was nixed after Secretary of State Marco Rubio and other senior officials found out about it. That report comes amid intensifying attacks on NATO by President Trump, including as recently as just yesterday on Truth Social, where he once again accused European nations of failing to pull their weight financially. Joining us right now to talk more about this, MS Now Pentagon reporter Priya Sridhar and retired four-star general and MS Now military analyst General Barry McCaffrey. Thank you guys both for being here. So Priya, what more can you tell us about this plan that was next?
1: Yeah, that's right, Britt. Well, according to this Wall Street Journal reporting, Defense Secretary Pete Hegseth was planning to go to Brussels and meet the defense ministers from NATO. They meet twice a year in Brussels and deliver these remarks where he was going to significantly reduce the number of troops in Europe. But of course, Secretary of State Marco Rubio and other senior administration officials, when they heard about this plan, intervened and told him that he couldn't do that. So instead, he delivered these fiery remarks and essentially scolded the NATO allies for not having the United States back when it came to the war on Iran and unilaterally giving them access to their bases across the continent to conduct airstrikes on Iran. And he said that he was going to be launching this six-month Pentagon posture review of American forces in Europe and also look at all the different NATO allies' defense spending. He's been calling for them to spend about 5% of their GDP on defense. And what the Trump administration has repeatedly been calling for is what they call NATO 3.0, where these European countries would primarily be responsible for their own defense and the United States would take more of a secondary role.
0: Now, General McCaffrey, based on this reporting, it appears as though Secretary Rubio and other senior officials pretty much acted as sort of a barrier for Hegseth's. What does that tell you about what's going on behind the scenes?
2: Well, I'm sort of surprised. The policy process for national security and foreign policy is broken down. An awful lot of this comes out of the White House with Truth Social posts by the President of the United States. I think it sounds as if Secretary Hegseth is also untethered by the National Security Council. But look, NATO is vital to the national security interests of the United States. It's the biggest political military alliance on the face of the earth. The European partners alone are one of the biggest sources of economic power on the face of the earth, probably some $30 trillion. So it's astonishing that we would be walking away from an alliance who shares our values in the middle of a war of aggression by Putin on Ukraine, with continuing threats to Finland, to Poland, to the Eastern Bloc states. So it's hard to understand what they're doing. This is contrary to the best interests of the United States.
0: And it's very interesting that you talk about those relationships. You know, in a newly published essay, retired General C.Q. Brown, who was forced out of his position as the nation's top military officer last year, criticized the use of the military for missions like domestic crime in cities, writing, quote, "It is not the military's job to save the republic from political impasses. Indeed, if you ask too much of the military, you risk the entire enterprise." So, General McCaffrey, your response and thoughts on that.
2: Well, look, another problem we've had with Secretary Hegseth is his seeming culture war on women and minorities. 18% of the U.S. Armed Forces are women. 31% are minorities. We cannot protect the United States without the inclusion of all elements of our society. So when Hegseth came in, he fired all the black guys he could find, all the women. It's astonishing. I think that was a major reason he just fired one of the most impressive general officers we've ever had in uniform since World War II, General Donahue, in Europe. I think he was believed to be too focused on DEI. Brilliant warfighter, cashiered with almost no notice after 18 months in command. So an awful lot of the, I think, poor Mr. Hegseth is doing is he's running culture wars and brings the mentality of a company-grade officer to bear on an institution of 2.1 million men and women, which includes women and minorities.
0: Yeah, the attack on DEI was sweeping throughout the military. You know, Priya, what's interesting is that this is all happening while on the steps of the U.S. Capitol. Air Force Major Jason Watson was arrested after calling for President Trump and Vice President Vance's impeachments.
1: Yeah, that's right, Britt. So Air Force Major active duty Jason Watson, you can see him right there being arrested by U.S. Capitol Police, delivered these remarks on the steps of the Capitol where he called for the impeachment of President Trump and also Vice President J.D. Vance. And he also spoke out about the war in Iran and also the military conflict with Venezuela, saying that they were a violation of the War Powers Act and that Congress should have been consulted. He also called the administration's tactics when it came to immigration as unconstitutional. And he was arrested because it was illegal to protest where he was. And now he's actually being held in Air Force custody because they're saying that he violated the Uniform Code of Military Justice, Britt.
0: I mean, and it's just so alarming and powerful just to see, you know, one of our military members with his hands behind his back in handcuffs. Priya Sridhar and General Barry McCaffrey, thank you so much for your time today. Good to see you as always. Up next, for the last 2 hours, we've been seeing people arrive at MSG, Madison Square Garden, decked out in their tuxedos, in their formal gowns, all in this heat, of course. But we're going to get the scoop on what's happening coming up. Don't go anywhere.

0: All right, before we get to the next story, we want to address something one of our guests said here on our air just a few moments ago about Jason Miller, former senior advisor to the president. Jason Miller is currently facing a civil lawsuit in New York and a separate case in Florida over child support, and he has denied all allegations against him. Here in New York City, it is not officially confirmed, but authorities and Taylor Swift fans are preparing for what appears to be her wedding to the one and only Travis Kelce this weekend. Sources telling MS Now the nuptials are set to take place at Madison Square Garden. Swifties have delighted in really theorizing about the pop star's wedding since she announced her engagement in August of last year. So they've been at this for almost a year now, making this weekend a major cultural moment and a major security event in New York City as well. So let's talk about it. Joining us now is editor at large at People Magazine and host of the People Everyday podcast, Janine Rubenstein. Hey, Janine, let's, you know, talk about Taylor Swift. The New York Times did a big survey for Swifties ahead of the wedding. And one fan said that Taylor Swift's wedding is what Princess Diana's wedding was to her mother, which I'm sure she's dating her mom, dating all of us because we remember that.
1: Right.
0: But is this our version of the royal wedding? Would you go as far as to say that?
1: I mean, yes, especially if you ask Swifties. This is everything. We at People have covered Taylor Swift's career for 20 plus years now. And if you know, that career is built off of these love songs and really bringing her fans in and making them feel like family. And so this is that fairy tale happy ending that they have all, the millions of them have all been waiting for and waiting with bated breath for today to see what's going to happen.
0: I feel like this is a good moment for me to break out and Taylor Swift, but I'll spare y'all. You know, and something else we really have to talk about is that Swift isn't making this all about herself, although she is the bride. Tell us more about the philanthropy she's connected to as well, you know, and just planning her wedding.
1: Yeah, so there's a lot of course, pomp and circumstance with the wedding. You see all of this, you know, building in one of America's most iconic cities. There's things coming in, but she's also giving out in such an incredible way. $26 million she donated. She and Travis donated just before all of these wedding festivities kicked off. And I mean, Dolly Parton's organization was one of the recipients. There's so many different charities that she donated to just in advance of this, saying, we don't want gifts. The guests weren't asked to send gifts, but they were giving the gift of a lifetime to so many different organizations.
0: Yeah, I see Sloan Kettering on there, which, of course, is a major and important organization. Yeah. You know, some people have speculated, including Swifties, that the reason she's doing this in an MSG is because there are no windows and there's this sort of secrecy that we won't see what's going on. So do you think we'll get some sort of tease at some point, maybe a pick, a shoe, a flower, something?
1: I absolutely think so. I mean, if she goes in the same line of how they revealed their engagement, not many people knew when or how that was going to happen. And she shared it. She controlled it through her socials and Travis's socials. She is going to give to the people. She loves the people. And I do think she wants that secrecy and that privacy. But also, she's a showgirl. And we are watching the life of a showgirl play out. I mean, MSG, this is a place that a stage that she's owned for so many years. And now she's getting married there. It's just, it's kind of perfect.
0: It's magical. Let's talk about the guest list. You know, a source telling MS Now that around 1,000 people are expected to be there. I've heard maybe Stevie Nicks, maybe one person that's there. I'm going to throw out the one and only B, but you know, who else are you thinking of? Or who else have you heard of that will be there?
1: You mentioned Stevie Nicks, and she had that Stevie Nicks play on words shirt on at the Knicks, you know, in the finals. So that's to be expected. She loves Stevie Nicks. But we have seen Jack Antonoff, who was there last night for the rehearsal dinner. Selena Gomez landed and made her way over there. So there's so many people that are going to be there, and fans included, because she said that she wants to invite anyone who wants to go. 1,000 people, that's a lot of people.
0: That is definitely a lot of people. Everyone looks so good. We're looking at those live pictures. Janine Rubenstein, thank you so much. This will definitely be a wedding and party for the ages. Okay. Well, that's it for me here on MSNBC Reports. I'm Britt Miller. Deadline White House starts after a quick break. Don't go anywhere.

0: everyone. It is 4 o'clock in New York. I'm Ayman Mohideen in for Nicole Wallace. News breaking earlier today revealing that Donald Trump's quest to bend our national security apparatus to his will has now been turbocharged by his acting director of national intelligence, Bill Pulte. MS Now's Vaughn Hilliard has some exclusive new reporting that, quote, dozens of intelligence officials began receiving notice of their terminations on Thursday under Bill Pulte, an intelligence official who spoke on condition of anonymity due to potential reprisals, told MS Now that the individuals being removed by the Trump administration are officials who they believe are deep state. Intelligence leadership alleges that the fired workers have not provided complete pictures of available intelligence, the official said. The moves come after Pulte's elimination last month of six political appointees who served under Tulsi Gabbard, the previous director of national intelligence. Now, the premise is absurd, one of the former officials said. Another of the former officials questioned how Pulte, who has no experience working in intelligence, would be able to make such a determination so quickly. Quote, I have a real question of how he would know this. This isn't a guy who is familiar with intelligence, said the former official, who also spoke on condition of anonymity, citing concerns about retaliation. How is he going to get to the bottom of this and rely on any information with a matter of fidelity? It would be like me taking over a hospital and firing dozens of surgeons in a matter of days. A recent Wall Street Journal interview with Donald Trump, however, making it clear that this is less about Pulte managing to uncover some new information about these intelligence officers and more about passing a loyalty test. The Wall Street Journal reported at the time this. Just last month, quote, President Trump said that he wants Bill Pulte, his incoming acting director of national intelligence, to begin firing a large number of employees as part of a shakeup of the U.S. intelligence community. I'd like to see it smaller. I think there are a lot of people in there that shouldn't be there, Trump said, pointing to holdovers from the Biden and Obama administrations. Now, asked whether he is calling on Pulte to fire people, Trump said that he wants him to start the process, adding that his eventual nominee to serve in the role of permanently should continue that work as well. Now, for their part, intelligence officials are crystal clear that Donald Trump hollowing out the ODNI in the same way that he has done the FBI and the Department of Justice will be detrimental to the safety and well-being of Americans. In fact, one former intelligence official told MS Now, quote, the intelligence community is comprised of committed professionals. This is a fantasy. It only hurts U.S. national security. It is helpful to Russia, China, and Iran. A spokesperson for the CIA did not respond to a request for comment. Donald Trump, kicking off the 4th of July by making us more vulnerable to enemies, foreign and domestic, is where we begin today with former assistant special agent in charge of the FBI and national security intelligence analyst Michael Feinberg. Also with us, NYU law professor and legal analyst Melissa Murray, and senior White House reporter Vaughn Hilliard, who is bylined on this reporting that we have been reading from throughout this setup. Vaughn, let's start with you. This is an extraordinary piece of reporting. Walk us through more of it and what you have learned.
1: Right, Ayman. I'm told that yesterday the terminations began and officials began leaving the Office of the Director of National Intelligence. And I'm told that the expectation among intelligence officials is that in the coming days, there will be more among the dozens who will be formally fired. Bill Pulte could serve in this position up to 210 days in this acting capacity. Of course, he's been met already in the last month by much pushback up on Capitol Hill, much concern for somebody that has no history of being or serving in the intelligence community or dealing with classified information, being tapped into this role. Of course, Jay Clayton, the U.S. Attorney from the Southern District of New York, has been formally nominated to serve as the Director of National Intelligence moving forward. But there is a pause in that confirmation process. And right now, Bill Pulte is effectively making it clear through these actions that he is carrying out the wishes of the President of the United States, Donald Trump. He was brought in after serving as the head of the housing agency over the course of the last year and a half to do exactly what these dozens of firings are doing. I am told by an intelligence official that the understanding is that those individuals who are are being removed from their posts are alleged by leadership to have, number one, engaged in being part of the, quote, deep state. And number two, that they did not turn over or did not provide full assessments of the intelligence that fell under their purview. Of course, what we are hearing from former intelligence officials is that those allegations are so difficult to comprehend, and that they're, according to our colleague David Rode, who is also bylined in this, that there is really no history of individuals in the intelligence community not providing accurate assessments to those in leadership within the 18 different intelligence agencies that fall under the Office of the Director of National Intelligence. And that is where these actions, they are so consequential, because we're not talking about six political appointees who served under Tulsi Gabbard, those that were fired 2 weeks ago by Bill Pulte. We're talking about until dozens of career officials that served in this office well before the Trump President Trump came into office in 2025.
0: Vaughn, let's just take a step back for a minute and tell me who Bill Pulte is. You touched on him briefly, but obviously the question is, he's in this temporary role. But why does Donald Trump like him so much? And why and how has he ended up in this position, you think?
1: He's a loyalist, and he is somebody who the president said he wanted to make a part of his cabinet. He fits that kind of profile, somebody that he would not question his allegiance and his commitment to carrying out the desires of President Trump, which, if you go back to the first administration, time and again, you heard the president, through firings, replace people in his cabinet because they didn't carry out his wishes. Dan Coats, you'll recall, the former senator from Indiana, somebody who is a close friend of Mike Pence, served as director of national intelligence, and it ended up seeing his way out of the administration largely because of frustration by President Trump. Bill Pulte is somebody who had no government experience. He's in his mid-30s. He came in to oversee the agency that oversees Fannie Mae and Freddie Mac, but he is also a member of Mar-a-Lago. He was a big donor to President Trump's campaign. And he is somebody, when he was serving as the head of that housing agency, actually referred Letitia James. He referred James Comey. He referred other individuals, Eric Swalwell, to the Department of Justice for alleged mortgage fraud, which he said fell under his purview. People that he said had wrongfully claimed two primary residencies. And he turned over documentation that he believed the Department of Justice should use to attempt to indict and prosecute those individuals. Of course, none of those individuals have seen a day in court. Several of those indictments were, in fact, tossed out. But he caught the eye of Donald Trump, because even though he was serving as the head of that housing agency, he used information that he had access to within that agency and made referrals over to the Department of Justice, ones that ultimately U.S. attorneys as well as Ed Martin used to go and try to fulfill the type of retribution campaign that Donald Trump made very clear in 2024 and coming into 2025. He wanted people within his cabinet to carry out. Bill Pulte is somebody here over the course of the last year who is continually at the forefront of carrying out those types of wishes.
0: Michael, I want you to level set for us here, and certainly for our viewers, as we learn potentially about the identity of these officials or the positions they occupied or even the responsibilities that they had within the intelligence community. How damaging is this? How disruptive is this to our ability to protect Americans and disruptive to the intelligence community writ large?
2: Yeah, so I would say these actions fall somewhere on the spectrum between wildly irresponsible and horribly idiotic. It was hyperbole that was used a lot, particularly during the war on terror in both Republican and later Democratic administrations, to say that if the president or Congress or an agency didn't get their way, Americans were going to die. And I think the constant refrain of that sort of eroded its ability to prod the public into supporting certain things. But I feel confident that if you start shedding massive numbers of subject matter experts in the intelligence community, Americans will die. And I want to be very clear about what I mean. It might be the case that the National Counterterrorism Center under ODNI has less responsible leadership and less workforce, And as a result, a plot doesn't get unraveled in time before a bomb goes off. But this is also the sort of thing that could haunt us a generation or two from now. If we jettison this afternoon an expert in Russian arms technology, or an expert in how China's tech sector fuses with its military infrastructure, we could be in an armed conflict 10 years from now, 20 years from now. And the fact that we weren't able to do our intelligence obligations today means that at that time in the future, American soldiers, American midshipmen, American Marines are going to be at a material disadvantage in armed conflict. So I get that this is going to be emotionally satisfying for the Trump administration, but every American, regardless of their political stripes, should realize that what this is functionally doing is making them, their neighbors, their families, and their friends orders of magnitude less safe than they've really been at any time since 9/11.

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3: Information and intelligence across this administration, would it not?
4: Well, I don't think it's going to have an impact on how they disseminate intelligence in terms of day-to-day operations, because the people we're talking about are professionals. Quite frankly, nobody I ever dealt with at the FBI or CIA or NSA on an almost daily basis cared one fig for who was in power in terms of political parties. Their job was to inform policymakers about facts on the ground and objective ways of analyzing those facts so that the policymakers can make decisions that would keep the country safe. What is going to happen, though, is a destruction, maybe that's not the wrong word, a hollowing out of the workforce in the sense of people who really know what they're doing that are going to be willing to stay, people who would otherwise join that have expertise on China or Russia or Shiite or Sunni strands of foreign terrorist organizations or domestic terrorist organizations here in the United States. Those people aren't going to want to work for a government that doesn't value their input. And in addition to those two categories, I'm going to add one more. When you have an intelligence workforce that is being treated like dirt, living in fear that they are going to get fired every day, and whose contributions to the government are not valued, they are much easier targets for foreign intelligence services to recruit to betray the United States. There is literally not a single lens through which you can view these actions which would demonstrate they are making our intelligence community more professional, more efficient, or better for our country.
3: Yeah, a very important point about the morale in all of this. Melissa, let me ask you about the legality in all of this. Is any of this legal? Do the fired staffers here have any legal recourse?
5: Really depends on what the regulations are within the agencies. And we've already saw today that a federal appellate court was reviewing a preliminary injunction that had been filed on behalf of a group of agency employees that had been terminated because of their work on diversity initiatives. The lower court issued an injunction preventing the administration from doing that. And the appellate court affirmed that, relying principally on the fact that although the executive has broad discretion to terminate members of these agencies, there are often prescribed policies and procedures that have to be followed, such as reassignment to another duty or another desk, or alternatively, the opportunity to be heard in some kind of appeal. The government tried to contest that, saying that in the end, it's obviously the official at the agency, the head of the agency, that gets to determine whether those appeals or those processes are going to go forward. And so it's sort of a null set if they don't want the individuals there and they don't want to go through the process. But the court held nonetheless, those regulations are on the books. Those are the procedures that you have to abide by. And if you haven't followed them, you haven't allowed these individuals appropriate due process. So there could very well, depending on the regulations, be lawsuits that are filed. Again, there's a lot to say here about Bill Pulte's actions. He's only supposed to be a temporary fill-in here while Jay Clayton is being confirmed. The Clayton nomination is obviously on hold. The president said this was going to be a month, but the Federal Vacancies Act provides for Bill Pulte to serve in this capacity for 210 days. And then while the nomination of Jay Clayton is pending at the Senate, he can still continue to serve irrespective of that 210 days. And if the nomination fails, he can then continue to serve for another 210 days. So the idea that this is a short-term fill-in for Bill Pulte, I'm not sure that that's the case. I think we may be with this particular person serving as acting DNI for a while.
3: Yeah, I was going to add to that point really quickly, a quote actually from a recent Trump interview where he talks about Bill Pulte in this acting status. And he says, you're less shackled. It sort of gives you more power, you know, for a somewhat limited period of time, to your point, Melissa Murray. Von Hillary, thank you so much for bringing us that incredible reporting today. Really appreciate it.

0: It. Melissa Michael, stay with me. When we come back, the hollowing out of the FBI and the Justice Department, we're going to show you what Jack Smith had to say about that in Nicole's exclusive interview with the special counsel. Plus, Donald Trump's Great American State Fair is not going so great, from a collapsing stage to heat-related closures, as Democrats allege potential criminality in the run-up to the fair. And later in the program, the former chairman of the Joint Chiefs, ousted by Donald Trump and Pete Hegseth, is speaking out and warning about a danger to a politicized military. All of those stories and much more when Deadline White House continues after a quick break. Don't go anywhere.
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0: They've jettisoned expertise, right? And so we have a situation where we've got rid of people who know how to protect our national security, and we think that that's somehow not going to have an effect on our national security. You know, an example I can give you, Brian Driscoll. I don't know if you know who he is. Mm-hmm. He was the...
1: He made a great video at the beginning to kind of rally the troops, it seemed, from the outside.
0: Yeah, I mean, he's a folk hero in the FBI. If you were casting for... Yeah. A hero.
1: Right.
0: That's what they look
1: Central
0: like,
1: casting.
0: Right?
1: Yes.
0: Right? And just for your viewers, this is a guy, career agent, you know, mob investigator, SWAT team, hostage rescue, served overseas, Medal of Valor, bravery medals, all these things, and an expert in counterintelligence. They got rid of him because he stood up for agents who were being targeted improperly. You can't tell me, you cannot tell me our country is as safe as it was when people like that are being let go and fired for no reason.
2: That was former special counsel Jack Smith in an exclusive interview with Nicole yesterday, talking about the incalculable loss of career public servants within the Department of Justice and the FBI, thanks to none other to Donald Trump's campaign of retribution. Today, new reporting by the Associated Press reveals that the top FBI agent in Chicago has just been forced out of his job. And according to that reporting, quote, Douglas DePodesta has served as special agent in charge in Chicago, one of the FBI's largest offices, for nearly 2 years and has been with the Bureau since 2002. He told colleagues that his last day would be Monday, according to a message seen by the Associated Press. Multiple people familiar with the matter speaking on condition of anonymity to discuss a personal move said that DePodesta had been pushed to retire. He writes in a message to his colleagues, quote, I have never backed down from a fight as long as it meant our personnel could continue serving the FBI's mission. Unfortunately, that has proved unpopular over time, and my departure is a consequence of that. After news of DePodesta's ouster came out, the FBI's rapid response team posted this message online, quote, it's simple. Anyone who is not on board with this FBI under the leadership of President Trump, which has achieved the lowest murder rate ever, is free to leave. We are back with Michael and Melissa. Michael, give me your thoughts on that post that I just read from this administration, from this FBI.
3: Well, the post is moronic, and I'm going to explain why. Melissa will know this offhand, but murder, except in very rare circumstances, is not actually a federal crime. It's not the FBI's bailiwick. It's not something that its agents generally investigate at any point in their careers. To claim credit for what other agencies at the state and local levels are doing while destroying the federal agency that would normally support them is kind of the MO of this administration, I guess. So none of this should surprise us. But, you know, Doug DePodesta was one of the few special agents in charge who has not been selected by Kash Patel or Dan Bongino and now Chris Rea, the new deputy director. They made a real effort, assisted by Emil Bove and Todd Blanche, to clear out the stables and get rid of any special agent in charge that was retirement eligible and therefore able to push back against them without having to worry about forfeiting their pension. Every new special agent in charge that they have placed into those new vacancies has been someone who is not eligible to retire and therefore has a financial incentive to not stand up to them. I don't know if there was... Sorry,
2: go ahead. Go ahead. Finish your point. Sorry.
3: No, I don't know if Doug DePodesta picked a particular fight. I'll note that the U.S. Attorney's Office in Chicago and the U.S. Attorney, Andrew Boutros, has repeatedly been called out by judges in that district for malfeasance and violation of policies regarding grand jury proceedings and sealing orders. It's entirely possible that a professional like Doug DePodesta would have pushed back against the amateur partisan hackery of his U.S. attorney counterpart. But it's also entirely possible that they just knew they couldn't bend him to their will, that he would have some integrity, and that was enough.
2: Melissa, let's to reflect a little bit on Jack Smith's remarks there for a moment about our safety and why our safety is being put in jeopardy in order to fire career civil servants that they may not see as sufficiently loyal to the vision of Donald Trump, as was said in that tweet.
4: Well, I just want to toggle back to something Michael just said, because I actually had the exact same thought that Michael had. And again, it's speculation, but I remember just about a month ago, there was reporting about the investigation of Reid Hoffman, who was alleged to have a nonprofit that was Chicago-based that may or may not have helped fund E. Jean Carroll's lawsuit against the president. And Andrew Boutros, who is the U.S. attorney for the Northern District of Illinois, was mentioned as possibly being someone who was allowing for that investigation to go through. If that were to happen, it would obviously require the cooperation of the FBI field office in Chicago, which would be the place where Doug D. Podesta would be the head of. So there may be a lot of different threads here, but I just wanted to tug on that one just to sort of open up the possibility that maybe these things are all related. The point that Jack Smith makes relates exactly to this, though. There are a lot of things that U.S. attorney's offices are charged with prosecuting and investigating. They rely on the Federal Bureau of Investigation and their field offices to do this. When you are focused on retribution and these prosecutions of the president's political enemy, you're not doing rank and file criminal investigations. You're not addressing drug crime in these cities. You're not addressing mortgage fraud and things of that nature, things that actually have real consequences for Americans on the ground in their daily lives. And so, you know, we not only have this question about perhaps a compromised national security landscape, we have a very real domestic criminal problem if we aren't actually focused on those bread and butter criminal law issues and instead are focused on retribution.
2: Melissa, I wanted to play some more of what Jack Smith said about the future of the Department of Justice. Take a listen to this.
0: Our country's been a lot of things at a lot of different times. And what generally happens is when something really bad happens, Watergate, for example, we respond and we get better as a result. I'm not saying the Justice Department has been perfect every day, but the people I worked with, I saw people trying to move things in the right direction. And I think it would be foolish to say we're not facing challenges right now. But when you face a challenge like we are today, you have a choice about the attitude you take towards it. Anyone can put anything on you, but you have a choice about the attitude you take. For me, and I think a lot of the people that I've worked with, our view is, I want to behave now in a way that my kids will be proud.
1: Yeah.
0: I want to act in a way that when I'm retired, I look back on this time and say, I did things right.
2: And Melissa, one of the questions that we ask ourselves so much about the damage Donald Trump is doing to our state, to our administration, to the rule of law, is whether or not we will be able to get better. Will these administrative agencies recover from what is happening to them in real time? Do you share that belief that the department will get better in response to the challenges it is facing today and the changes it is undergoing today?
4: I mean, I think this is probably this the most profound crisis that the Department of Justice has faced, probably in its lifetime. I mean, Watergate was a watershed moment. New laws were created to prevent what happened in Watergate from ever happening again. But right now, we're actually seeing the dismantling of the kinds of infrastructure that we need, not only for national security and law enforcement, just basic government functions. And that is because of what the administration is doing, but also because of the assist that it's getting from the United States Supreme Court in facilitating all of that. It's going to be really hard to unring those bells and put everything back in place and indeed to make it better. So right now, I'm not even focused on improvement. I mean, we have a lot of work to begin to put back together the Humpty Dumpty that's fallen off the wall here.
2: All right. Michael Feinberg and Melissa Murray, thank you to the both of you for spending time with me today. Really appreciate it. You can listen to the entirety of Nicole's conversation with Jack Smith on a special podcast, a special episode of the Best People podcast. Just scan the QR code there on your screen or download wherever you get your podcasts. After the break, Donald Trump's Great American State Fair is falling apart literally. That story is next.

0: We are more than a week into Donald Trump's self-aggrandizing 250th Great American Fair, and it is safe to say things are not going very well for him. From the sparse attendance, to put it generously, to the many canceled events, today's delayed opening due to the heat, and the fair breaking down literally. New footage from the Daily Beast captures a portion of the event stage collapsing during rehearsals for tomorrow's performance. Spokesperson for Freedom 250 says that everyone is safe and that additional safeguards have been put in place. That is on top of Trump's triumphal arc oozing on unidentified yellow substance. Not sure exactly what that is. As Trump's fair crumbles before Independence Day has even begun, we are learning more about what that decaying facade is masking. A new congressional report details how the Trump team has potentially engaged in criminal fraud in order to hijack what was supposed to be a nonpartisan celebration of America. Well, the report, authored by Democratic congressional staff, is titled From Vanity to Insanity, How the White House Cheated the American People Out of Their 250th Birthday. Here is some of what that report says. Quote, under President Donald Trump, this anniversary has been hijacked and perverted into a hotbed of corruption and self-enrichment. This interim report documents how the machinery built for a national commemoration was converted deliberately and over a period of months into an apparatus for raising and spending money in service of the president's ego, political ideology, and pet projects. The White House first attempted to bend America 250 to its purposes when America 250 would not yield. The White House created a replacement, Freedom 250 LLC, a shadow organization capable of infiltrating the celebrations and injecting America's 250th with Trump's extreme partisan agenda. The new entity could exploit the credibility and donor relationships of a beloved public charity while operating outside the transparency and accountability requirements, Congress wrote. The authors of the report noted that the organization may have broken the law in order to change the nature of the event. They add this. Freedom 250 may have conducted wire fraud by luring unsuspecting donors who intended to support the congressionally chartered foundation and giving them Freedom 250 bank information instead. Presidential access was sold to those willing to pay for it. A spokesperson for Freedom 250 called the claims the report in the report, quote, categorically false and a, quote, partisan smear. I want to bring into this conversation our political panel. Political analyst and host of the Bulwark podcast, Tim Miller, is here. Also joining us, host of Politics Nation and president of the National Action Network, Reverend Al Sharpton. But let's start with a member of the committee that actually released that report, Democratic Congresswoman Debbie Dingell of Michigan. Congresswoman, it's great to have you with us. This report is actually quite shocking. I don't think many Americans saw this. You know, there's not been a lot of reporting in the lead up to this that I've seen. Walk us through what you found and what you've concluded.
1: Well, what the staff did that did the work in this and the committee found, there are two committees. In 2016, Congress passed the America 250th Committee, which was a bipartisan effort so that all of us can celebrate this. It is a very important and significant date. When the president returned and became president again, he tried to fire four people that were part of that commission. He didn't succeed, and then set up what is also known as Freedom 250, a separate committee. But they set up the funding of it through the National Park Foundation, which is a well-established foundation that has worked hard to build its own credibility and support the public parks over the years. And in addition, Congress had appropriated $150 million for the America 250 Commission. And in the end, keeping this long report short, instead of getting 150, that commission got 25 million, and the other 125 has gone other places. We don't know how the money is being spent. They're donors that thought they were giving to a bipartisan effort that ended up giving to Freedom 250. And there are many other stories of what's happened in Washington, and you've been showing some of it on MS this week.
0: Yeah, you mentioned the donors in all this, and I want to kind of hone in on that just for a moment, because I want to read a section about potentially defrauding those donors in the report. It says, quote, donors who intended to donate to America 250 were instead given wire instructions with Freedom 250's banking information so that contributions would instead flow to Freedom 250, a gift solicited in the name of the nation's nonpartisan birthday commission, could thus be redirected without the donor's knowledge by an entity created to serve the president's priorities. If true, such actions could constitute violations of several laws, ranging from potential wire fraud and charitable solicitation fraud under federal law to charitable solicitation violations under the laws of the District of Columbia, where Freedom 250 is registered and operates as an LLC. Do you intend on investigating this? Do you know if you've spoken to or reached out to any law enforcement agencies who might have oversight into or jurisdiction into where these laws may have been broken, like D.C., for example?
1: So let's be very candid here. Jared Huffman, who's the ranking member, is leading the effort here. And we know that based on what has happened, it would likely be the Justice Department that would have responsibility over it. And I suspect we would not see action out of this Justice Department right now. We have a November election. Elections have consequences. And I think that you will see oversight of many issues if and when the Democrats do win the majority, which I believe we will in November.
0: Tim, this section from the introduction almost feels like a summary of the way the Trump administration operates writ large. Quote, licensing protocols let Freedom 250 brand deeply racist merchandise under the government's banner. An organization that was once responsible for planning events surrounding the January 6th insurrection has now been contracted for America's 250th celebrations. Taxpayer dollars were funneled to the president's preferred contractors. Americans' private personal information has been harvested by Trump's allies for political purposes. And so my question to you is, what does it say about how things stand in this country that an organizers or the organizers of the violent January 6th insurrection on our Capitol are now the ones organizing this nation's 250th celebration?
2: Yeah, it says the country's a racket right now, and it's run no different from any type of banana republic that's run by a corrupt oligarchy at the top. Usually those types of governments combine corruption with comic incompetence, and that's what we're seeing on the National Mall. You just can go back and watch the archive video, or Art Mesa, my co-panelists were there at the 200th anniversary 50 years ago, and it was not at a time without political controversy in the country in 1976. You're coming off of Vietnam, coming off of Watergate, but yet it was a celebration for everybody, no matter what their party was, no matter what their religion was, to come and honor the people that had served America and the traditions of America that we're trying to aspire to. And that's not what this is. This is just partisan hackery, combined with, a Trump casino grift. That's all that's left here. And it's no wonder that not many people want to attend that.
0: And there is something a little bit more dangerous to this, Rev. The report also highlights the connection between white nationalists and this event, and I'm going to read a part of it. It said, quote, the White House set out to refashion the semi-quincentennial into a mouthpiece for those who want to break down the firewall between church and state and enshrine their preferred kind of Christianity as the de facto national religion. Their agenda fuses Christian white supremacist identity with history revisionism, insisting that the nation's founding, its laws, and our fundamental rights are rooted in the Christian Bible. The White House paired its extreme religious doctrine with a sustained effort to erase from public memory the parts of American history the president would rather forget, including slavery. Talk to us about that, Rev, how emboldened they have become under the Trump administration to try and exclude that part of our history.
3: Well, they've become emboldened because they have a president that will back them up and give them all the support they need to, in fact, act as if being bigoted, racist, homophobic, xenophobic, or in many cases misogynist is being patriotic. The fact of the matter is that the stated goals, July 4th, 1776, talked about freedom of religion, talked about why they were breaking with the monarchy. Though they did not live up to many of those goals then, the celebration of this country is that there never was a time we were not stopping and moving toward fulfilling it. So even though my people were slaves in 1776 and then faced segregation and then faced a second-class citizenship, people kept fighting black and white the way we got the right to vote. We eventually elected a black president and reelected that black and a black woman vice president. So the celebration is the evolution of America around stated goals. This administration has been the one to declare war on the progress made in terms of making this country, as Dr. King said, live up to the true meaning of his creed. And they're being grifters at the same time. It's not enough just to be a supremacist and being a distorter. You also have to be a hustler at the same time.
0: Rev. Tim, please stick around. Congresswoman Debbie Dingell, thank you so much. I really appreciate the work on this report that we were able to bring to our viewers. Really appreciate it. We'll be right back after a quick break.

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0: We are back with Tim and Reverend Al Sharpton. Tim, the report says that the government employees were pressured into wearing merchandise promoting the event. And I want to read a little bit more from that report. It reads in part, quote, National Park Service employees with no official affiliation to Freedom 250 have been seen wearing Freedom 250 lapel pins, though not by choice. The U.S. Department of Interior urged employees to wear the pins on their uniform and threatened disciplinary action to those who refused. Anonymous employees have taken to calling their Vichy pin, reflecting an uncomfortable reality that they feel compelled to display a political symbol against their own beliefs. Only Donald Trump could put on a 250 celebration that causes people to invoke Vichy France.
1: Yeah. I liked what the Rev said before the break. You have to add the Trump hustle into everything. Like, that's what this all is. And it is in line with all of his businesses, many of which were scams. And, you know, this particular anecdote is kind of reminiscent of Trump trying to cheat these government employees, people who are serving the country, serving all of us. Like, they're his hotel staff. You know, you got to wear the flair that the president wants you to wear. And like, that's part of the Trump experience, just like the falling down chandelier is and the broken caulk or the falling down lights. This is what we're getting from him. He's trying to enrich himself, and our national celebration turns into a total scam and a hustle.
0: Rev, there was a recent poll that found that 77% of Americans believe that the founders will be disappointed by how America has turned out. How are you feeling going into this July 4th?
2: I feel that we are, one, should celebrate the progress made, and that we ought to be energized to stop those that are trying to bring us back to some of the progress that was made. When we look at the fact that you had the Voting Rights Act just about nullified by this Supreme Court, many of whom were nominated by Donald Trump, when you look at what they have done to DEI, you're looking at the undoing of the Civil Rights Act of 64. You're looking at the Undoing Act of 65. You're looking at women's rights. You're looking at those that have tried to make freedom of religion mean that this is a Christian nation. I'm a Baptist preacher, but freedom of religion is freedom of religion. I think they'd be the founding fathers. I don't know if they'd be disappointed, because some of them had some, in my opinion, questionable positions. But I think they would all say this is not what we projected. I think what is so brazen about this is the shamelessness. They don't even try to hide the grift or the fact that they are in fact bigoted. They in fact use it as a badge of honor. When you take January 6th people and elevate them, how can you say that we are the patriots when you reward those that would defile the capital of this nation and want to stop a duly certified election from being certified?
0: Yeah, well said, Reverend Al Sharpton, Tim Miller. Thank you to the both of you. Really appreciate you joining us on this holiday weekend. A quick break for us, and we'll be right back.

0: The first American pope gave his first major address to his home country today. In a speech given live from the Vatican to the National Constitution Center in Philadelphia, Pope Leo XIV delivered another implicit rebuke of Donald Trump and called on America to live up to its founding principles. Take a listen.
1: In these past 250 years, for so many peoples throughout the world, it was the firm resolve to achieve the noble vision of the nation's founders that made America a byword for freedom. As the country opened its doors to successive waves of immigrants, enabling them and their children to play their part in shaping the future of the nation, this historic anniversary presents us with the opportunity to reflect once again on the nation's founding principles in the hope that America will remain ever true to the dream that has earned it the title of Land of the Free and Home of the Brave.
0: And tomorrow, Pope Leo will mark America's 250th anniversary by visiting a major Mediterranean migration point of arrival in Italy. I'm going to keep an eye on that. Coming up for us, a top military official ousted by Donald Trump warns that the military is being used for political purposes. We're going to have that story and much more after a quick break.

0: We are unique among the world's armies. We are unique among the world's military. We don't take an oath to a king or a queen or to a tyrant or a dictator. We don't take an oath to a wannabe dictator. We don't take an oath to an individual. We take an oath to the Constitution, and we take an oath to the idea that it's America, and we're willing to die to protect it.
1: Hi again, everyone. It is 5 o'clock here in New York. I'm Ayman Mohideen in for Nicole Wallace. When the former chairman of the Joint Chiefs of Staff that you just saw there, General Mark Milley, made those comments, they were notable for more than one reason. There was, of course, the important message that he was sending that the United States military serves this country and its Constitution alone, not any individual. But his words were also powerful because he was the one saying them, a man who only wanted to serve the nation, not wade into partisan politics. So it is also notable that his successor is speaking out with concern about what he is witnessing from our current administration. Retired Air Force General Charles Q. Brown, who served as the chairman of the Joint Chiefs after General Milley and was fired by Defense Secretary Pete Hegseth back in February of 2025, is the co-author of a new piece in Foreign Affairs about the value of America's military. And just like General Milley, he doesn't have to use names for us to know who he is calling out. In part, he writes, when presidents use the armed forces for more politically contentious missions, such as addressing domestic crime in cities, the work of the military becomes more fraught. Resorting to a military solution rather than fixing the underlying incapacity or dysfunction in civilian institutions diverts the military from focusing on its primary combat mission. And as George Washington knew, it is not the military's job to save the republic from political impasses. Indeed, if you ask too much of the military, you risk the entire enterprise. Yet that's just what we have seen this administration do. Risk the enterprise of the United States military by treating it as a tool to be used by the White House. Trump has famously called military generals my generals. He's used servicemen and women as political props. He put uniformed service members on the streets of Washington, D.C., Los Angeles, and Chicago to police American citizens. He involved our military in conflicts abroad and a war in Iran without first consulting Congress. What we have witnessed by this administration is a politicization of something that was once sacred. As tomorrow marks the 250th birthday of this country, it is important to remember and honor those who fought and served to protect our rights and freedoms. Our friend General Mark Hertling writes about what July 4th means to those in uniform. Quote, every Independence Day taught me something different. I learned that service requires sacrifice, but also rewards it. I learned that America's ideals can inspire former enemies to become lifelong allies. I learned that liberty is often best understood by those who live closest to its absence. I learned that friendship between nations is built on shared gestures at one at a time. I learned that even in war, soldiers are ultimately defending peace. What makes Independence Day different to those who wear the uniform is not those who serve and love America more than anyone else. It's that they spend much of their lives seeing just how extraordinary and how fragile freedom can be. And that is where we begin this hour. Military analyst, Lieutenant General Mark Hertling is here. He served as the commanding general of the U.S. Army in Europe. Also joining us, Retired U.S. Army captain and Iraq War veteran Alison Jaslow and former Undersecretary of State for Public Diplomacy and Public Affairs during the Obama administration, political analyst Rick Stengel is with us. It's great to have all three of you with us. General, I'll start with you, General Hertling. We'll get to your piece in a second. But first, how meaningful is it that the former chairman, Chairman C.Q. Brown, is speaking out about this warning on this day?
2: Eamon, I read General Brown's and Pete Fever and Craigle's piece, and I thought it was very well-founded. I thought it was very well-founded and very precise.
1: General, I think we lost your audio. Maybe I'll give you just a second to adjust that, and I'll bring in Alison, if I can. Do you agree that the military and that assessment by the former chairman that the military has become too politicized at the moment?
2: I got you now. I'm sorry. That was my bad. I didn't bring my mic around.
1: It's all good, General. I was just giving Captain Allison a chance to respond, and I'll come back to you.
3: I mean, I think his broader point was also that, the civilian sector needs to step up and solve civilian and, American societal problems as well. And so I think you have two issues here. It's the current administration wading in areas that they shouldn't. I mean, he also mentioned in that piece that there were presidents of both administrations who were using the military for COVID response. And I think the larger question here is what should the military should and shouldn't be doing? And what do we risk in terms of degrading the force when it wades into, especially American cities, regardless of your viewpoint on how the military is being used to solve that problem? It does tarnish and also degrade the effectiveness of the military. And honestly, the image and trust that the military has in that the American public has in the military.
1: General Horling, I think we've got you back. Go ahead. I'll let you continue with what you were saying about what your thoughts were about the chairman making those comments the way he did at this moment in time.
2: Well, Allison said it very well, Eamon, but what I'll add to that is General Brown and Pete Fever's article was very well grounded, but it actually listed some things that I would consider some warning lights, some triggers that might be happening. And as Allison said, we've seen both parties use the military in improper ways. It's concerning me that there are more times when the military is called in to do things that other civilian authorities should do. Now, the military has a mission. There is something called military support to civilian authorities. That happens when you need personnel for hurricanes or tornadoes or humanitarian relief, or even some issues where riots get out of control and you can guard facilities with them. But I think what we're seeing over the last several years is more and more the military drawn into missions they should be nowhere near. Things, and I think that's what General Brown was stating in this article. When you start politicizing the force, and when you understand the implications of doing that with an institution which pledges its allegiance to the Constitution and defending the American public, you're going to have some concerns, because the Army, the military is there for all of our citizens, not just some. So when you have a political party or someone in charge of a political party or any government official using the military as backdrop or background or implying that they belong to him or her, that's just flat out wrong, and it's going to cause danger.
1: So to that point, General, let me just follow up on that and ask you, I mean, I know that we have politicians who always want to ingratiate themselves with our military. It's common that they use our military in many different ways. But you have this president who is unique at the way he's exploiting and using the military for political purposes and sometimes as props in certain situations. How dangerous is that? And what is the role of the military brass in rejecting these types of exploitations?
2: Well, what I'd say, Eamon, first of all, is yes, President Trump has done that at a significant level over the last, his first administration and even now. He's put military personnel behind them. All politicians do that. They want to be associated with the institution because the institution is so strong. But it's been carried to a new degree, I think, under President Trump during this term. And it's also been affected by Secretary Hegseth and some of the things he's doing in terms of the kinds of orders he's issuing, the kind of implications he's suggesting in terms of legality and lethality, and some of the other kinds of things that he talks about are not in line with the American military culture, in my view. So all of those things are dangerous, and we've got to be careful. But I'll add one more thing. The American population is basically trying to put themselves alongside the military. And many people that haven't served want to use the military as kind of their backdrop, if you will. There's a lot of vet bros out there and people doing wannabe issues. I mean, we even have military flyovers at football games and baseball games and those kind of things that aren't associated with the military. That's great in terms of basically seeing your patriotism and the support for the military, but it often goes too far with a lot of people wearing camouflage and thinking they're part of the military when they don't have the training to be part of the military.
1: Rick, the U.S. military is obviously a force known around the world. Our adversaries are probably watching what is happening to our military and seeing that it has been increasingly politicized. How dangerous is that politicization?
4: I think it is dangerous, Eamon. And I mean, the military is perhaps the most meritocratic institution in our society. And to put it in the context of the holiday, I mean, the Declaration of Independence says many times the problem was that you had

0: founders created something new under the sun, this idea of civilian control of the military, where the president, an elected president, is the commander in chief, that Congress declares war and funds the military. This was something absolutely new under the sun. And this today, where the military is being politicized, I think my colleagues are being discreet, and General Brown is being diplomatic. I mean, you have the Secretary of Defense getting rid of officers because they're officers of color, because they're women, which is absolutely not meritocratic, which is political. The punishment of the firing of the general recently because he participated in the withdrawal from Afghanistan, just absurd. That was civilian control. He was following orders. He was doing the right thing. So when our adversaries see us politicizing the military, they recognize it, because authoritarian countries reward people because of their political views. And when you have the American military, where people get generalships, where they get chairmen of the Joint Chiefs of Staff because of their politics, that is a renunciation of everything this country stands for.
1: Captain Jaslaw, I want you to reflect on these July 4th celebrations and what this moment means as somebody who has served, when you kind of take stock of where our country is on its 250th anniversary.
2: Well, first of all, you know, General Hertling wrote another great piece that I think posted today about how members of the military oftentimes don't get to celebrate the 4th of July. You know, you're looking at somebody who in 2005 lit sparklers before myself and my soldiers rolled out the gate on a convoy. And so, you know, I think I appreciate our freedom as much as most members of the military. And we know how precious it is, as it was discussed, earlier in this segment. But for me, you know, on this 250th, this is a country I love that's going through a very difficult time right now. And I am as patriotic as anybody that I know. But it is hard to sort of take in what's happening in our country right now, whether it is in Washington, D.C., where I am, where people are so divided, while there is this, you know, over-the-top pageantry happening that is appreciated by some, but, you know, not appreciated or welcomed by so many others. And so I think what I'm reflecting on this 4th of July actually is how we all deserve better leadership, and that's just not in the White House.
1: General Hertling, Captain Jaslaw mentioned your piece, and I wanted to ask you about that. I mean, you go through the many places that you have been, that you have served while it had been July 4th at various points in your career. Talk to us about what this 250th anniversary means to you, and you reflect on it, and this moment that our country finds itself in.
3: Well, what I tried to do in the piece, Eamon, is talk about the different locations I was during a 4-decades-long career. And it was interesting to me, even the very start of it, it began at West Point. And on the 4th of July, 4 days after we entered as new cadets, we listened to the 1812 Overture on a place called Trophy Point. That was a place that George Washington defended against British ships coming down the Hudson River. So when you heard the cannons, most people will hear that wonderful piece by Tchaikovsky and just think it's wonderful how he incorporated cannons in that. But what I was thinking on that particular day is at a place and a time, at the time, 200 and I guess it was a little over 200 years back then, we were sitting on a spot where the nation was born, before the Constitution was signed, before the Declaration of Independence was signed. And yet there were people fighting for it back then. And then fast forward to other locations, like Allison said, in Iraq, where we didn't have sparklers, but Al-Qaeda sometimes provided the fireworks on 4th of July. Or in South Korea, when I was there one time and watched a nation that was just kilometers away from North Korea, a dictatorship. Or when I was in Germany, that was just a few decades past World War II, that had completely turned themselves around and were celebrating democracy and liberty alongside of us. And it just caused me to reflect on some of the things I was able to see during a career and how much more that Declaration of Independence and the 4th of July means to me, besides just a barbecue and a swimming pool on that particular date.
1: Yeah, very important point. Rick, there was this wild moment from J.D. Vance speaking in front of troops at Virginia Beach this week. Take a listen to this, and I'll get your thoughts.
4: Then what I'm thinking of-

0: As I'm coming down the steps is don't fall and bust your ass in front of all of you and in front of all these cameras, because they would never let me live that one down. You know, the previous president, I'm trying to be nonpartisan. You ever seen these old cartoons where you've got the angel on the shoulder and the devil on the shoulder? Well, because I'm speaking to all of you, our great patriots and service members, I've got the angel on my shoulder saying, JD, don't be partisan. We're going to make this nonpartisan. And then I've got the devil on my shoulder who wants to talk about every time that Joe Biden fell up or down the stairs. And the media didn't care about that, but if I did it one time, it would be a major, major story.
1: Rick, put aside the fact that that was just so tasteless and not funny, it was inappropriate to say in front of service members. And it goes to the point that I was saying, that this administration uniquely uses the military as a prop in these types of situations and exploits them to its advantage.
2: And by the way, Eamon, it's the politician's job to listen to the better angels of his nature, as Lincoln said, rather than to have a debate between the devil and the angel. For 250 years, we've observed a tradition where presidents do not criticize their predecessors or anyone of the opposite party in front of the military. That same tradition applies to presidents when they're overseas and they don't criticize their predecessor or the opposition. You know, Donald Trump has done more of that in his two terms than all of the history of the Republic. And again, to go back to, you know, our point of the politicization of the military, this is something that is disturbing to our allies, because they look at the American military, again, as this great meritocratic institution that runs according to the values. When I was in government and worked with members of the military, I never knew whether they were Republicans or Democrats or whatever they were. They were competent. And anytime you have two or three star generals, they are amazingly competent people. And the fact that the Secretary of Defense is getting rid of people that other people in the military decided should be commanding officers is...
1: All right. The panel is staying with me. We're going to squeeze in a quick break. When we return, what happened when an active duty Air Force officer took a stand against Donald Trump, calling for his impeachment, conviction and removal from office? We're going to have that story. Also ahead, it sounds like a fever dream from the far right, but there's growing concern that Donald Trump and his allies are building a false narrative that will allow him to try and take control of the midterm elections, what some of his most loyal allies are saying in right-wing media, and why we should all take notice. And the cost of your July 4th barbecue is way up this year. Donald Trump failing to get control of the high prices plaguing Americans, prices he promised to bring down. How much more it will cost you later in the hour. Deadline White House continues after a quick break, so don't go anywhere.

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1: A remarkable scene unfolded on the Capitol steps this week as U.S. Air Force Major Jason Watson was arrested on Wednesday by Capitol Police after calling for the impeachment and removal of Donald Trump and J.D. Vance. As the Military Times notes, active duty service members are strictly prohibited from engaging in partisan political activities, especially while in uniform per the Uniform Code of Military Justice. Those who do can face criminal or administrative punishment, such as imprisonment, loss of pay, dishonorable discharge, and more. Before his protest on the Capitol steps, Major Watson gave this statement.
2: I am calling on average Americans everywhere to peacefully exercise your First Amendment rights en masse every day until this administration is removed and our democratic republic is restored. I believe in America. I believe in us. If just a nobody like me can take a stand for our Constitution and our democratic republic, then you can too. I hope you will join me in the defense of our republic. Thank you.
3: Yes, sir. Yes, sir.
1: We are back with General Hertling, Captain Allison Jaslow, and Rick Stengel. General, I'll start with you on this. Obviously, the rules are clear. He was not supposed to be doing that, but it also speaks to the severity of the moment that a member of the armed forces was willing to risk it all just to be able to express his opinions. Give me your thoughts on what you make of that moment.
4: My thoughts are that he was dead wrong. I got a message this morning from someone saying, what a brave thing this Air Force major did. And my response was, no, what a dumb thing this Air Force major did. By wearing the uniform, he is representing the military. It gets exactly to the point we were talking on the first couple of minutes of this segment, Eamon. It's the fact that you don't wear the uniform and use that uniform for political purposes, no matter what your rank is, whether it's a private or a four-star general. And for him to go in Washington, D.C., make that announcement, I'm certainly happy that he has such a heartfelt feeling about what he would like to happen in the country. But when wearing the uniform or when saying you're an Air Force officer or even an Air Force enlisted person, you don't stand in front of a microphone and use those kinds of words. This is the other side of politicalization of the military, and it's just flat out wrong. And there's regulations and legal implications for this major. And, you know, he's going to suffer the consequences, rightfully so.
1: Captain, I want to get your thoughts on this as well, and I want to play some more of what Major Watson said. He called out what he feels to be the administration's wrongdoings, and it's not a short list. Take a listen.
2: Denying congressional oversight of immigrant detention centers that look increasingly like CECOT. Suing institutions like media, colleges, and law firms for billions of dollars while abusing the authorities of the executive branch agencies to extort settlements. Allowing a mega donor to advertise products on the White House front lawn, trading pardons for donations, levying illegal tariffs, weaponizing the Department of Justice against political adversaries while ignoring crimes of supporters and enablers, attempting to reverse birthright citizenship through executive order. For all of these high crimes and misdemeanors, the president and vice president must be impeached, convicted, and removed.

0: Captain, your thoughts on that and how we got to this moment?
1: You know, I'd say, first of all, I'm in large part in agreement with the general. I mean, this individual, you know, is brave in a sense to put himself out there, but he didn't write an op-ed. And by doing what he did on the Capitol steps recently or earlier this week, he has much put the military in the political crosshairs as the current administration is doing. And so I think, you know, a lot of what has been discussed, especially in the piece that you mentioned about C.Q. Brown earlier in the show, is we need to hold the line across the board. And it has a national security imperative. You know, if we can't keep the health of our force and especially maintain the American public's trust in the force, then all will be lost. And so I think, you know, I would encourage your viewers to view this through that lens while also understanding that this gentleman obviously is very passionate about the moment that we find ourselves in this country.
0: Rick, what is the right way to protest this administration? Obviously, this particular way of protesting violates all kinds of norms and codes. But as I was saying, it also reflects the desperation that many people in this country feel this administration is abusing its power, and people want to find ways to protest in every way, shape, or form.
2: Well, Eamon, I remember during the Vietnam War when you had veterans who protested against the war, when you had veterans who tossed their medals away. None of that politicized the military because they weren't in the military anymore. I'm 100% sympathetic with the sentiments of the officer, but I'm in agreement that he was politicizing the military by wearing his uniform. I think it undermined his cause. What he could have done was resign from the military there, appeared in civilian dress, and ultimately, it could be considered a free speech issue. I don't know if anybody wants to test the idea of whether a military officer could be punished for exercising his free speech, but I suspect this Supreme Court wouldn't defend that.
0: All right, Lieutenant General Mark Herling, Captain Allison Jaslow, Rick Stengel, thank you to the three of you for joining us on this holiday weekend. Really appreciate it. When we return, what Donald Trump and his allies might be plotting as a way to take control of the midterm elections. Their plan is beginning to surface in right-wing media, and we're going to tell you about it after a quick break. Stay with us.

0: Donald Trump's desperation to silence voters and their deeply unpopular views of his presidency has hit an alarming and dangerous new low, with a new report about how Trump's MAGA media allies appear to be laying the groundwork for Trump to take control of this fall's midterm elections. Media Matters writes this. Quote, right-wing media figures such as Steve Bannon, John Solomon, and Clita Mitchell appear to be weaving together a narrative about interference by China in U.S. elections to justify a national emergency to curtail voting rights. Here's an alarming sample of that. Watch.
1: If they can't cheat, they can't win, correct? You agree with that?
2: 100%.
1: The reason he ain't there and Pulte is to get to the bottom of the 2020 stolen election.
3: Stop talking about the SAVE Act and do a national security emergency for elections.
4: But also Pulte, this is why they're trying to stop him at DNI. Why the firestorm to stop him and to shut down Solomon? Because if you want to have an executive order that could withstand an immediate court challenge and be overturned, you have to lay out a pretty definitive predicate for that.
0: And you heard the name there a few times, Bill Pulte, suggesting that Trump's newly installed acting DNI is heavily involved in this plan. Media Matters writes this, quote, the main players here come not only from the fever swamp backwaters of MAGA media, but also from the Office of the Director of National Intelligence and the White House. I want to bring in Media Matters for America President Angelo Carusone, and with me here at the table, former attorney for the Democracy Program at the Brennan Center for Justice at NYU School of Law, James Sample. He is currently a law professor at Hofstra University. Angelo, I'll start with you. What more can you tell us about the details of this plan and how MAGA media is laying the groundwork for it just by having the discourse about it?
5: Yeah, and look, I mean, we should also keep in mind here that it's not, you know, the people that were outside trying to overturn the 2020 election are now inside the administration actively helping to disrupt and sort of thwart it. So a lot of this is through the lens of not just what they're saying on the outside, but how it's working in tandem with these official positions. So people on the outside are now running a task force, as you noted, Bill Pulte, who's now at the DNI, and the storytellers have kind of signaled what he's there to do, which is to help sort of be part of this sort of three-part sequence. One is to manufacture a predicate, sort of create the evidence. They're not going to try to find it. They're going to manufacture something. Then what are the thing that they seem to be centering around is this idea that China interfered in the 2020 election, and they're going to sort of uncover by declassifying a whole bunch of what is supposed intelligence that reinforces and proves that. So that's the first thing, manufacture the predicate. The second then would be to use that to declare a national emergency. And then the third part of it is to impose by decree what they haven't been able to get passed legislatively or what has been sort of pushed back in the courts through these with these executive orders. So that is parts of the SAVE Act, and to try to, you know, further thwart and disrupt the election. And that's it. And they are echoing it on the outside. They're signaling all of what they're planning to do, and they're beginning to move the machinery into official parts of government to actually execute it.
0: James, I mean, whether this potential plot is successful or not is almost kind of beyond the point, because this is a person in Donald Trump and many of the people around him who are election deniers. They tried to overturn an election once, and now it seems they're laying the groundwork for more of the same. How seriously should we be taking this kind of talk, or should we just be dismissing it as nothing more than media fodder?
6: Put it this way, Jack Smith is not someone prone to hyperbole, and exactly 24 hours and 10-

0: 10 minutes ago on this program, on this station, he told Nicole Wallace that he is very concerned about the midterm elections and the integrity of those elections, not because of external threats, but because the internal apparatus of our government is actually, as Angelo just said, participating in laying the predicate for creating those fears. And I want to be very clear about one legal aspect of this, Eamon, which is to say, you just saying that there's an emergency is not some talismanic thing that you can wave that invokes all sorts of other powers. There are emergency powers and stat not mention elections. There's IEEPA. That's the statute that Donald Trump tried to use to impose the global tariffs. And when the court the Supreme Court considered that, it noted the word tariffs isn't in there. The word tax isn't in there. Well, you know what else isn't in there? Elections, which is to say that in order to invoke emergency powers, you need to have congressional statutory authorization. So to Angelo's point, forming the predicate, what he referred to as step one, is absolutely their plan. The step two is where they are legally flawed, even beyond getting to step three. Mm-hmm. But to your point, what they're trying to do will not be legal and will not be something that the law authorizes, but the executive can almost always outpace, outrun the courts. That's the problem. So they can succeed in this even if they fail legally by creating the fear, by taking the action, and then it's almost too late.
1: And letting the courts catch up. I mean, they have the ability, the ability to shape their reality on the ground and letting the courts play catch up through the various proceedings.
0: They can outrun the law and then turn around and say, well, you know, it's easier to ask for forgiveness than permission.
1: Yeah, absolutely. Angela, the reporting mentions that Bannon's podcast colleague, John Solomon, who NBC News reports is part of a team gathering thousands of intel documents to give Trump an opportunity to amplify new accusations about past elections. Mm-hmm. And we're seeing this dangerously play out in a state like Georgia as well. What do we know about the relationship between the White House and the ODNI and podcasters like John Solomon?
2: I mean, that's the question here, right? Because let's keep in mind, they've been signaling what Bill Pulte is there to do, which is to get to the bottom of this, to be a participant in this. What Solomon's task force is supposedly designed to do is to declassify documents, to uncover intelligence that proves that the 2020 election was stolen or manipulated by China, in particular, is what they seem to be settling on. And some things happened in the last 24 hours at the from the DNI where they started to fire career intelligence officials, analysts, for withholding information. Now, what information are they claiming that they've been withholding? We have no idea. They haven't said anything about it. But it certainly lines up with the types of activities that Solomon is designed to get to the bottom of or help expose. The very people that would be identifying this internally or saying, hey, there's no evidence to back this up, are the types of people that they've been purging from the DNI's office and the intelligence community in the last 24 hours. So this is part of the synergy. And the last thing I'll just note, because this is the part that I find really revealing. There was a qualified director of national intelligence that was appointed by Trump, and his nomination was ultimately withheld to get confirmed so that he could put this acting DNI in place, Bill Pulte, whose only qualification seems to be that he knows how to weaponize government offices for political purposes. And Bannon has been saying all along that he's their guy to help execute this. So that there's an intense synergy here where the storytelling, the media apparatus is beginning to sync up with these government entities. Something that was, a podcasting is now operating under a presidential seal. And that's it. They're almost one and the same.
1: James, let me ask you about that is taking place. The ODNI and Bill Pulte, the acting DNI, and Donald Trump basically saying, you know what, I kind of want him to be in this acting role because he's able to kind of move fast and break things quickly without having the, confirmation of a Senate process and having that teased out and having everything on the record with him. And now we're seeing the dismissal, as our Vaughn Hilliard was reporting earlier, of some of these intelligence officials. And as Angelou said, we don't know why. And so where is the law in all of this? The law is supposed to kind of safeguard and protect these institutions, protect these people, protect these processes. And we're not seeing it, to your point earlier, that it's just so hard to catch up.
0: Yeah, well, as Melissa said earlier and Vaughn said earlier on your program, legally, Bill Pulte has a lot of power as an acting DNI and not necessarily a ton of accountability. So to Angelo's point and to their point, Melissa was pointing out that because of the way the process works with DNI, he can effectively be acting for as long as they need it, and certainly can be acting through the midterms. But every lawyer learns one thing in their first year of law school in the constitutional law class. Angelo certainly learned this. That is, in April of 1952, Harry Truman tried to seize the steel mills. And what was his basis? Well, the Korean War and a pending strike that could have yielded a serious shortage of steel, serious national security implications. What did the court say? Justice Jackson wrote an opinion, one of the most famous opinions for evaluating presidential exercises of power. That there are three categories, a sliding scale. And when the president is acting inconsistently with the express will of Congress, by the way, Congress has repeatedly, as you know, rejected the Save America Act. That's what they're trying to do by using emergency powers. That is where presidential power is at its lowest ebb. So is it possible they can outrun the courts? Yes. But will it be illegal and unconstitutional in every way if they try? Yes. And so we don't want to give up hope that the courts and the people can stop that.
1: Yeah, and certainly do the right thing. James Sample, it's always great to have you. Thank you so much, my friend. It's great to see you. Angela, you're sticking around for us when we return. As Donald Trump celebrates an unprecedented level of wealth and self-enrichment, the rest of us are spending more and more time just trying to get by. The high price of being Americans this 4th of July.

0: feel bad leaning away from my kids, because every time my kids do, if they invest in a stock or if they go and do a bill, anything they do, because the presidency is so powerful, so big, everything, right. If they buy a cupcake company, well, the energy to make the cupcakes is, you know, sort of like, how's my energy policy? So therefore you have a conflict. Almost anything they do, if they want to buy a truck, if they want to buy, you know, if they buy an energy efficient truck, they have inside information. It's pretty tough in that sense. I tell my kids, stay away from as much as you can stay away from, but they also have a life, you know.
1: Yeah, Donald Trump there telling the American people where his sympathies lie at a time when the rest of the country is struggling to afford some of the most basic American traditions. The Economist is out with their annual barbecue index, and their findings reveal that the cost of a traditional 4th of July barbecue across 25 cities in their sample is 12% higher than a year ago, the fastest annual increase in a decade. I want to bring in Chief Washington correspondent and host for Midas Touch, Scott McFarlane. Angelo is still with me. Scott, it's good to have you with us. The latest poll from The Economist highlights a record low approval rating for Donald Trump when it comes to his handling of the economy, with a disapproval rating of a staggering 63%. What do you think is the biggest driver behind this?
2: He was so close there, Eamon, so close. The issue is the cupcake costs $6 now. I mean, it's clear to people these costs are not sustainable. You can't pay $6 for the cupcake, for the box of cereal, $10 for the stick of deodorant, and continue to do all the other things you need to do in life. There are literally, Eamon, I checked, dozens of pending pieces of legislation to try to lower food costs, gas costs, college costs, housing costs. There's even a bill to lower the cost of college books and texts. These things are all sitting idle because Trump and Republican leadership have absolutely jammed up the Congress, stalemated it with his requests for the Save America Act and a slush fund. Congress can't pass those, so they can't pass anything. The costs are clearly driving these approval numbers. And the question is, with 122 days left till the elections, how much will they mobilize voters to vote who wouldn't otherwise go to the polls?
1: Yeah, and you brought up the point of legislation, very important, but also getting us into wars that are driving energy prices higher, the cost of fertilizer higher, making it more expensive for farmers to grow their crops. It just goes on and on and on, Angelo. And on top of that, Americans are struggling. Donald Trump has earned $1.4 billion on cryptocurrency. Those are the headlines that we're seeing. The question is, are they getting through to regular Americans who are trying to get by? Are they seeing the kind of deals that his family and his associates are out there making in the Middle East, in technology, in these spaces that most Americans cannot access?
3: Yeah, I mean, they're feeling it. It's unavoidable, right? So, you know, the Iran war and the rank corruption and incompetence on a paper plate. I mean, that's what everybody's seeing right now as they go into their barbecues. They're feeling it every day. And then your question is, the thing that's on point is, are they connecting those harms to Trump, especially in the context of his larger greed and, you know, the, sort of the self-dealing? And the answer is they're starting to. You know, if you listen, I pay a lot of attention to what callers are saying to right-wing media and C-SPAN in these places, because that gives you a little bit of a keyhole view into that zeitgeist. And they're complaining about it a lot more, not just the costs, but the self-enrichment. I mean, Trump's basic excuse for why he made so much money here is, I have a lot of money, and that's why I made so much money. That's not what people need to hear right now. I mean, it's certifiably out of touch and reinforces the very thing. And that's where the regrets start to move along to something more akin to defections. And that's when it really matters in terms of action or consequences.
1: All right, Angelo Carasone and Scott McFarlane, thank you to the both of you for being here this afternoon. Really appreciate it. We're going to have a quick break and we'll be right back. Stay with us.

0: This weekend marks a major milestone, 250 years of American freedom and independence, at an unprecedented moment when it all feels especially fragile. Tonight, we have a special celebration of our nation and reflection of its current state with our friends and colleagues, Rachel Maddow, Jen Psaki, and Ali Velchi, and special guests, Pennsylvania Governor Josh Shapiro and civil rights attorney Sherrilyn Ifill. Here's just a preview of what you'll see.
1: Americans, in our DNA, our foundational value, the thing that makes America a place, the fact that the thing that makes Americans Americans is that we fight fascism, we fight tyrants. We did it back then, we do it still now. We just passed the anniversary of the very first No Kings protest. That huge crowd that came out right here in Philly. Look at that. That was you guys. Philly was the flagship city for the first No Kings Day protest, which will go down as yet another seminal date in the history of fighting fascism in Philadelphia. And of course, Philly was the flagship, right? Philly is the city where we first said No Kings 250 years ago.
0: We the People, America 250, Country at a Crossroads, airs tonight at 9 p.m. Eastern. You do not want to miss that. And thank you for spending this Friday with us. We are grateful for your time as always, and we want to wish all of you a happy and safe 4th of July. Nicole will be back here on Monday. The Beat starts after a quick break. Stay with us.

0: Welcome to The Beat. I'm Luke Russert, in for Ari Melber. We are on the cusp of the nation's 250th birthday, and while it should be the most magnificent celebration of America in our history, it has become a sad punchline. We are left with an underwhelming, overly partisan county fair that no one is going to, and for a time couldn't even if they wanted. That fair was shut down today due to extreme heat. The Capitol looks like a demolition zone, from the murky reflecting pool to the crater where the east wing of the White House used to be. And tonight, Donald Trump is speaking at Mount Rushmore, a place he has mused about putting his own face next to some of America's greatest presidents. It is likely a preview of tomorrow night's festivities, when the national fireworks will have to wait until after Trump finishes another long, winding speech. It feels like we are being robbed of a unique moment of national unity by a president who cannot fathom a celebration that does not revolve around him. And it comes as we are learning more about the unprecedented extent to which Trump is enriching himself off his public position, a level of wealth the New York Times calls unimaginable for any leader of a liberal democracy, particularly a sitting American president. Frankly, it's almost Putin-esque. And it is not just him. New disclosures reveal that Vice President J.D. Vance and First Lady Melania Trump both took in millions more last year than the year before. We also just learned that Trump made 21,000 stock trades last year, including hundreds of stocks that he picked up on his Liberation Day. The day when tariffs sent markets into a tailspin? But guess what? The markets in the president's portfolio shot up in value days later, after he announced a pause in most of those tariffs and said, quote, it's a great time to buy. A White House spokeswoman says neither the president nor his family has ever engaged or will ever engage in conflicts of interest. Yeah. What do other Republicans say about all these unprecedented corruption allegations? Well, not much. After each new revelation, those once considered, who were once concerned about Hunter Biden selling his paintings, they've remained awfully quiet. And now, the biggest celebration of America's founding, of the first time we stood up and said no king will rule us, is being hijacked by a president who seems obsessed with making a kingly fortune. Joining me now is Norm Eisen, co-founder and executive chair of the watchdog group State Democracy Defenders Fund and the Democracy Defender. You're the Democracy Defender, Norm. You're the best at it. All right. I want to read something here because I think it's really important to for our viewers to get an idea of just the level of what we're talking about here on corruption. And this is about the financial disclosures that we've seen, the staggering grift on a scale that we've never seen before. You said, quote, make no mistake, his billions in personal profit don't come out of thin air. Every dollar extracted from these schemes comes at a cost imposed directly on the American people, whether through weaker consumer protections, trust sold to the highest bidder, or otherwise. Contextualize that for us, because when people see these stories about grift, they go, I don't know if it directly affects me, but it very much does so.
1: We're really seeing the corruption narrative take hold now on this administration. And that is because Donald Trump has monetized the Oval Office to the tune of over $2 billion, Luke. And my point, wearing my Democracy Defenders Action hat in that case, my point was, when you look at these enormous sums, someone has to be on the other side, and too often it's the American people losing money. Take the Donald Trump meme coin, over $600 million into Donald Trump's pocket. But guess what? The value of that coin has cratered. It's down 95%. People have lost huge sums of money based on that. That's hurting them and benefiting him. And the same thing is true across the full range of these corrupt activities that have landed him with the same public approval rating as Nixon at the very bottom of his corruption scandals.
0: It's so remarkable because I think when you see these numbers that are flying around and people see $2 billion. The president has enriched himself in just the last year. The vice president making millions. The first lady making millions. This is something that is not akin to what we experience in America, especially over the course of our republic here. It's something that is very much more aligned with oligarchs and sort of authoritarian countries where in order to do anything, you have to pay back a bribe to who's in charge. Can you talk about on the founding of our 250th birthday, as we approach this, the founding of our country and coming to this 250th birthday, just how uniquely un-American this is?
1: Well, we've never seen anything like this in the history of our country. And indeed, even if you look around the world at dictatorships and despots, you struggle to find this kind of profit taking out of the public interest and into a president's own pockets. Take another example. Part of that windfall for the president is his crypto company, World Liberty Financial.
2: Yeah.
1: Well, you had an Emirati royal who made a secret investment.
0: And they gave him the jet.
1: And, well, the jet is from Qatar.
0: Okay, Qatar, excuse me.
1: But we will come to the jet.
0: Yeah,
1: that's
0: seriously
1: bad enough, too. The UAE makes this secret investment, $500 million in World Liberty Financial. That's a Trump family business, but the cronyism doesn't stop there. To your comparison, how un-American this is, the Witkoff family, Trump's special envoy, his family is involved in this profit-taking, too. So you should not have a president who's regulating, or as the case may be, failing to regulate crypto, while himself, his cronies, his family's his associates in and out of government making huge sums. That's not the American idea.
0: I want to switch gears here because we've been fixated in Washington about this story regarding the reflecting pool. And a lot of people at home think it's not that big a deal, but it is a very big deal because it plays into the authoritarian playbook, essentially that don't believe what your eyes see. I've been down there. I've seen the algae in there. I've seen that it was a complete debacle to try and repaint the bottom of it. The president and his people put a fence around it. And you now have a client who's a former Olympian, a gentleman by the name of David Hearn, who is actually charged because allegedly he took a piece of the bottom of the reflecting pool. Right there, we could put on the screen at Thursday afternoon, U.S. Attorney Jeanine Pirro, whose recent prosecutorial track record has been as embarrassing as it is political, announced that Hearn has been charged with one felony count of destruction of property in D.C. Superior Court. I know you can't speak too much about this case, but on its face, it looks just as ridiculous as the ham sandwich one from earlier in the year.
1: We'll try the case in court, Luke. I will say Davy Hearn is innocent. These charges are outrageous. It should be alarming to every American that this kind of thing can happen. You have an administration that is trying to shift blame with a concocted narrative. Fortunately, we have a justice system where evidence matters, not these type of press conferences that we saw. And that's really all I can say about it. Just to correct one thing, even Jeanine Pirro does not say he took anything out of that reflecting pool.
0: Okay, that's good to hear. Well, Norm, you've had a heck of a week. You saved birthright citizenship, and you're saving a poor guy who's getting charged with trying to take that part of the reflecting pool. What a spectrum you're working on. Thank you so much for joining us. We appreciate it. Have a great 4th of July weekend. Coming up, 250 years after the revolution, America once again stares down the threat of tyranny. Plus, a sneak preview of tonight's special programming featuring Rachel Maddow. But first, how Donald Trump's low-energy state fair robbed us of a moment of national unity. 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

0: According to a new report by House Democrats, Donald Trump has cheated Americans out of a celebration of our country's 250th birthday. He completely turned what was supposed to be a unifying celebration, years in the making, into a grift. This new investigation by House Democrats reveals that a nonpartisan commission began planning and raising money for this bipartisan celebration a decade ago. But, quote, under President Donald Trump, this anniversary has been hijacked and perverted into a hotbed of corruption and self-enrichment. Joining me now is a member of the Natural Resources Committee that conducted that investigation and published an eye-popping report, Congresswoman Adelita Grijalva, who's a Democrat from Arizona. Congresswoman, thank you so much for being on the show.
1: Thank you for having me.
0: So give our viewers a sort of quick synopsis of this report. I read it, and essentially that there is this bipartisan America 250. Donald Trump started this Freedom 250 and along the way ended up currying a bunch of favors and demanding donations and all sorts of things that are quite interesting.
1: Yeah, essentially, the key finding is Trump put himself at the center of our nation's birthday instead of what it looked like even 50 years ago at the bicentennial in 1975, where it was a celebration of the United States, of our history, and where we need to go together as a country. And so the White House built Freedom 250 on deceit. A lot of the musical performers, among others, were misled about the programming and the connections to Trump's political machine. And that's why we saw so many performers saying, that's not what I was told when I agreed to sign up. And so then you had to, you know, do your sleuthing to find out if this was Freedom 250 or America 250. And then, you know, Freedom 250 Trump sold access, courted by foreign money in America's name. And it's just been a complete hijacking of our celebration as a country for 250 years.
0: And the report goes into depth about all the different things that have occurred. And the first part of it just saddened me because this really could have been one of the most incredible moments in American history. We could have had a bipartisan event with our best authors, our best musicians, our best athletes. Everyone could have come together, but instead it just went completely wayside. But I want to ask you about event strategies. That's a firm that you guys allege has gotten $100 million through this. They were involved in January 6th. What can you tell us about that?
1: Yeah, well, it's that connection is scary enough as it is. So much of what Trump has done in his administration is do no bid contract approvals. And so they don't go through any process, right? We've seen that with the reflection pool. We've seen it all over with different, you know, his pool guy can do it or something. He just sort of does these side deals with people who are supporters of his and not opening it up to any kind of process. And so even if you look at what's happening right now on the mall, parts of those pieces that have been assembled are falling apart. I was, you know, there, I saw a little video of some young people dancing and a piece of the stage came down. I mean, there's no one to hold accountable at this point because all of these were bids that were done behind the scenes. And who's paying the cost is the American people.
0: Yeah, and there's a lot of allegations in there that people who had business in front of the president, if they made a donation here, it would get moved to the front of the line, et cetera. Classic corruption. Another element that you guys uncovered, which I think is far more serious, and something that we've seen a lot of, is that this iteration

0: of America 250, this Freedom 250 that Donald Trump and his cronies have engaged in, there is a real strong element of Christian nationalism that is meant to define what it means to be an American. Can you speak to that and what you guys uncovered?
1: Well, and that's incredibly problematic because our nation is built on really the contributions of immigrants, of people from all different countries, all different nationalities, and all different religions. We do not have an official religion in this country, nor do I believe should we. We are supposed to be this melting pot where everyone comes together and is stronger as a result of it. But under this administration, it is more about how Christian you are. You know, you're not, if you're Catholic, you're not Christian enough. If you're Muslim, you're not part of our, I mean, it's like a, this sort of club of elitists, and they keep pushing people away and out of what is supposed to be a really solid celebration. Even some of the speakers that were speaking all spoke of religion, and not as much about what the contributions have been in our country. We could have had a true celebration of art, music, poetry, just a big encompassing celebration of what it is to be an American and everyone that has contributed. But what it has been is an incredibly stifling hot environment where nobody is coming to because there's really nothing to see there.
0: Yeah, some of the earliest Americans were those who were fleeing religious persecution, and that's been a long-standing tenet of our country's success. It's also the freedom of religion is guaranteed in the First Amendment. I could go on and on about how one religion shouldn't hijack an entire celebration of America. Real quickly, trend lines are looking good for the Dems to take back the House. Do you think this would be something that would be investigated if Democrats get the gavel back?
1: Oh, I believe it will be. Yeah, this is a 55-page just first run. I mean, even when we were having our oversight hearing, it was unilaterally closed down when we started asking real specific questions about really calling people to task and bringing court orders to have people have to subpoena people and have to have them come and speak in front of our hearings. All of a sudden, everything was shut down. You know, I was 4 years old the last time we had an opportunity in our country in 1976 in the bicentennial. And there was so, I can just look back and see all of the contributions and things that came up from that. I mean, Schoolhouse Rock is something that is part of every child's, especially in my generation, in explaining like, how does this country work? Those are some of the things that came out of those celebrations. And the sad part is when I think about, you know, what my kids are going to remember about this celebration at 250, it's going to be, it was another Trump, you know, kind of campaign stop. And that's just really sad and pathetic.
0: Yeah, we could have had Beyonce and Bruce Springsteen, but I guess we got Vanilla Ice. So here we are. Congresswoman Adelita Grijalva, thank you so much for being on the show and for that important report. We appreciate it. Now I'd like to bring in my panel. Charlie Dent is a former Republican congressman from Pennsylvania. Amanda Lipman is the co-founder and president of Run for Something. Thank you all for being here on this holiday. Charlie, let me start out with you. It seems that the president's corruption knows no bounds, but he's still relatively popular amongst the Republican Party. Do you think that this corruption angle could sink him at all, or is he forever going to be the standard bearer as long as he's around?
2: No, I do think that all of these issues that have been discussed in recent weeks and months about the ballroom, the reflecting pool, the crypto business, the meme coin, all that, I think it's actually having a real impact. I mean, the president's approval rating is what, 35%? So none of this is helping him. He's accumulating a lot of barnacles. It's also clear that he's got more difficult relations with Republican members of Congress, particularly in the Senate. So I think this is having a cumulative effect. And it's clear that given what we've seen in the off year and special elections, that, you know, Republicans are just not turning out the rate Democrats are. And you're likely to see a pretty big wave in November. So there's an impact to all of it politically.
0: Amanda, you think you started Run for Something. You obviously understand the pulse of where people are on the Democratic side. Do you think that these corruption allegations move people to really want to get involved because they feel like the rug is being pulled out from under them? You see the cost of living is high. Inflation is high. It is so hard to keep your head above water for so many ordinary Americans. And yet they're looking at their president raking in billions of dollars. That seems to me like it turns the enthusiasm gap up just a little bit on the Democratic side.
3: I think you're exactly right. It's not just the corruption. It's the fact that it's getting better for him and worse for you. You have to really tie it back to why voters should care, that he is just picking their pockets as the cost of everything for our barbecues this weekend is getting more expensive, as housing is getting more expensive, as he's explicitly saying, I actually don't care if housing is ever affordable again. It is, I think, really important for Democratic candidates and messengers to not just talk about how he is corrupt, I think it's sort of baked in, but how his corruption is coming at your expense.
0: And to follow up on that, I think something regarding the corruption is it ties into that energy where we've seen candidates that have done really well are the ones that are saying, I get it. I get where you're at. I am fighting for you. Can you explain that a little bit to people out there? Because we've seen some upsets on the Democratic side in the primaries and whatnot, and we'll talk about that a little bit later. But just in terms of enthusiasm, how it ties into this corruption angle. When people feel like they're getting a raw deal, they get angry and they want to be heard.
3: That's exactly right. Yet again, I think it really is candidates who can speak to that fury, that sense of betrayal, who also, I think, are outside the system. Because, you know, admittedly, one of the things we hear in focus groups or when you're talking to voters is, well, both parties are corrupt. Yeah, Trump is bad, but you know, the Democrats are doing insider trading. They're just as bad, which they are not the same. Two parties, not the same on the kind of corruption. That being said, that's how people feel. So I think candidates who come from outside the system who can say, yes, it is broken. Yes, you are getting screwed. That is true. This is not a distraction from that. This is real. It is happening to you. And I'm as mad as you are. That's such a powerful way to break through in this cycle, especially at a moment when people, especially Democratic primary voters, are so pissed at the status quo. They are so pissed at the establishment. It's why you're seeing incumbents get challenged. In some cases, you're seeing them lose, which is really hard and very rare for it to happen. It's because they are representing, whether they're ideologically center or left or even far left, they are representing the status quo that feels broken.
0: Indeed. I want to switch gears quickly, Charlie. Atlanta. The FBI, Georgia, Trump still poking around there in Fulton County. We have a New York Times headline, FBI assigns scores of analysts to examine election records in Georgia. This is via Cash Patel. Here we are 6 years after that election. You served in the House. You understand. We used to talk all the time when I was a Hill reporter. I won't say that you're a House Freedom Caucus whisperer by any means. But this obsession that the president has with 2020 and Fulton County and using all of our intelligence apparatus to try and get nowhere to something that's been investigated before, what do you make of all of it?
2: Well, first, it's an incredible waste of resources to try to investigate something that has really been long settled. The 2020 election has been investigated thoroughly up and down through the courts and really found that it was a fair, clean election. My friend Chris Krebs, who ran CISA, the Cybersecurity Infrastructure Security Agency, under the first Trump administration, said it was the most safe and secure election in the in American history. And of course, the president has subsequently then directed the Justice Department to investigate him. But that said, they're not going to find anything here. So again, it's an enormous waste of resources. They should just listen to Brad Raffensperger, who was a Secretary of State at the time, and just accept that Georgia went for Joe Biden. Don't have to like it, but he won it. But the president has an unhealthy obsession, and he just can't get over it. But you know what? Voters are over it. You know, they're looking forward. They're not looking backwards. So this is another issue that is obviously not going to benefit Republicans in the upcoming midterms, this discussion about the last election.
0: Yeah, there was so much corruption. Yeah, and if there is so much corruption, how come Republicans did so well in 2024? I digress. Charlie Dent, Amanda Lipman, stay with me. We're going to come back and talk to you guys some more. We'll have much more to talk about after this break.

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0: Donald Trump's return to the White House has been marked by protests across the country, from people supporting fired government workers to those three large-scale nationwide No Kings marches, when millions took to the streets to exercise the very rights won when the U.S. gained independence. And as we get ready to celebrate the 4th of July, MS Now is marking it with a special at 9 p.m. tonight, featuring Rachel Maddow, Jen Psaki, and Ali Velshi. They will host a live community event in the birthplace of our nation, Philadelphia, and discuss the state of the nation with Pennsylvania Governor Josh Shapiro and civil rights attorney Sherrilyn Ifill. Here's a preview.
1: Americans, in our DNA, our foundational value, the thing that makes America a place, the fact that the thing that makes Americans Americans is that we fight fascism, we fight tyrants. We did it back then. We do it still now. We just passed the anniversary of the very first No Kings protests. That huge crowd that came out right here in Philly. Look at that. That was you guys. Philly was the flagship city for the first No Kings Day protest, which will go down as yet another seminal date in the history of fighting fascism in Philadelphia. And of course, Philly was the flagship, right? Philly is the city where we first said No Kings 250 years ago.
0: Back with me, Charlie Dent and Amanda Littman. Amanda, I want to ask you something, because yesterday, Jack Smith came on our air. He spoke to Nicole Wallace, and he spoke about not being intimidated. I want to play the tape and get your reaction on the other side.
2: Are you afraid to be speaking out?
3: No, not at all. I am not going to be intimidated. And there's no way in the world, if the thought was to go after me so that I wouldn't speak up about the corruption that's happening or speak up to defend these agents and prosecutors, that is a grave miscalculation. There is no way I'm going to be intimidated.
0: I thought that was very powerful for Jack Smith to say that. I think it piggybacks off of what Rachel was saying in Philadelphia as well, this idea that we are not afraid, we are here, and we are going to fight for the rights that are guaranteed to us in the Constitution. Can you speak to how important it is for people who may be down, might be feeling that the country is moving in a direction that they can't begin to comprehend, that there are people who are out there who are fighting?
4: I think over the last 18 months, we've seen really two traps. One is the elites, the institutions, the universities, the honestly Democratic leadership in the Senate up until a couple months ago, law firms and elsewhere who have folded, who have been cowards, who have shown that they all bark and no bite. And then the other track has been the totally normal, ordinary people who have done this extraordinary thing. Whether it's the nearly 100,000 people who've signed up to run for office with us in the last 18 months, or the people in Philadelphia and across the country who are marching at No Kings, or the folks in Minnesota and LA and Portland who stood up for their neighbors against ICE, the people who are giving to GoFundMes and supporting families who are experiencing hardships right now, like, that is the true story of America. These people who care enough about their neighbors to be braver than, in many cases, the billionaires. It has been, I think, so inspiring and so hopeful, and a good reminder that for most of us, our job is not necessarily to like punch back as hard as we can. It is to simply do the next brave thing we can, whatever that looks like. And we've gotten so many examples of it since Trump won last year.
0: Yeah, it's very touching because so many people caved, especially at the beginning. Very powerful people, people who had armor, willfully put down their armor and just completely caved. And ordinary people stood up. And I think it's something that is really galvanizing a movement across the country about what it means to be an American. Somebody else who spoke about that today was the mayor of New York, Zoran Mondami. I want to play what he said and get your reaction, Charlie, on the other side. Oh, sorry, we don't have that. We don't have that video, but I can give you just a little bit of synopsis. Essentially, what the mayor said is that the frontier may be closed. We may have walked on the moon, but the work of fulfilling the values first enshrined in the Declaration of Independence, that work endures, my friends, and it belongs to us all. It belongs to our newest Americans, those standing here with me today, all of whom are recently naturalized. Nearly a decade ago, I, too, felt what you feel, the joy of no longer being just a New Yorker, but an American, too. You each hold a special power, the power to determine what America America means. Charlie, talk about the importance of America as a home for immigrants and how immigration is what this country was founded on. It allows us to stay a world superpower because we get the best and brightest that fill some all types of jobs. But talk about how the definition of American is not necessarily someone who traces back to the Mayflower, but is replenished every single day.
5: Yeah, I think every one of us, you know, who's not a Native American, probably can tell you stories of their ancestors. I often speak of my great-grandfather, Dent, came off the boat from England in 1866, started a very successful business in the late 19th century. And, you know, that's the immigrant story. So many of these people who are first generation do incredible things, and they help provide an energy, help make America the point of the spear, which separates us from so many other places in this world. Whatever problems we have in this country, and we have so many, we talk about them all the time, but I remain firmly optimistic about the future of this country because this is such an innovative place. People want to be here. They know there's freedom, and then they can innovate, they can fail, and they can try again, and they can make something of themselves. They know that their lineage really doesn't determine their future here, unlike other parts of particularly Europe, where you have more structured class systems. Here you didn't have it, and that's what makes America different and special. And think, too, about our founders, the enormous risks that they took to create a republic. And these were powerful people in many cases, George Washington, Ben Franklin. They had a lot to lose, financially, personally, their own lives. Had they failed, they took on the greatest power at the time, the United Kingdom, Great Britain. They took them on, and they were successful. But didn't necessarily mean they were going to be successful, but they had so much to lose. And I think we should celebrate that as we deal with all these issues today, I wish that the most powerful among us would also recognize that they may have a lot to lose, but there are others who stood to lose before, and they stood up.
0: And I like that point so much that you made there, Charlie, because the founding fathers, there were a lot of them that very easily could have stayed in the comfort of which they had acquired and just made deals with England and not put their lives at stake and not put their fortunes at stake. And it's an important part of sacrifice, which is also what this country's built on. Amanda, I want to give you the last word here. Going back to what we spoke about earlier, for folks out there who look at this July 4th and they come upon it and they go, man, this is a really difficult time to drape myself in the flag and beat my chest and be so proud of everything. What do you sort of say to them and couch that to tying it to November and why it's so important for folks to vote?
4: If you want to fight for this country, you have to love this country. You don't always have to like this country, but you do have to love it. And I think that's something for this weekend, really understanding you don't always have to like our government. You don't always have to like the things we do. But we know that there is so much potential here. We have seen what it looks like when the best of America rises up. Honestly, I'm getting such joy out of watching the World Cup right now, seeing not just the celebrations, not just the people coming and experiencing American food, American, you know, splendor, but also the way that American towns and cities have welcomed people from across the world. You know, small towns in Kansas welcoming Algerians, the Boston opening itself up to Scotland, these beautiful intercultural communities and diaspora communities celebrating the places they are from, as well as celebrating the American team. If you're not feeling particularly patriotic this weekend, I get it. But know that we are going to make this country what it can be and what it should be. And part of that is, yes, finding joy now, but it's also by, of course, voting, volunteering, donating, and doing what we can in November. And know that that's just one small part of the American journey.
0: I love what you just said, and seeing fans come to the World Cup and enjoy some of our unique, peculiar American things like big gas stations and supersizes and everything. And it puts a smile on people's faces. And yeah, it's a great sort of world community that we have here for the World Cup. And we're showing our best foot. At least the people are. And I won't say the government, but the people are. Charlie Dent, Amanda Lipman, thank you so much for joining us. We really appreciate it. Have a great holiday. Still to come, a look back at the last major milestone in our country's history and why Donald Trump's state fair doesn't quite meet the moment. That is next.

0: 50 years ago in 1976, Americans came together to celebrate the country's bicentennial. And anyone who is there will tell you it was epic in the proper sense of the word. Here's the front page of the New York Times from the day after. Quote, "Nation and millions in the city joyously hail bicentennial." If you look all the way at the top, the paper even included 6 pages of bicentennial articles and pictures. Gerald Ford was president, the country had just been through Watergate, and everyone got together and celebrated. Tomorrow, we will celebrate America's 250th anniversary. And suffice to say, the planned celebrations are more about Donald Trump and division than they are about the principles and values America stands for. But history teaches us not to lose hope, especially in a resilient country like ours. I'm lucky to be joined by two presidential historians, Douglas Brinkley, a professor of history at Rice University, and Alexis Coe, a senior fellow at New America. I was a history major in college, so I'm so excited for you guys to be here. That's your book, Alexis, right there. You Never Forget Your First, about George Washington, which is a fantastic read. I recommend everyone go out there and do it. First question to you, I got to ask you, Alexis. You wrote an article in Town and Country about the last big celebration we had 50 years ago. There were some issues with how that came together. Can you just give us a little bit of intelligence on how that happened back then?
1: In some ways, our committee, our official committee, was seamless in comparison. It was dismantled because it was considered too commercial. And the country itself was excited, but it was also more divided than I think we remember. We are just a couple of years out of Vietnam. We've had our first presidential resignation. And there is this hope for unity, but there's also quite a bit of resistance. We just don't see it the way we see it today because it's a different world with social media. But I think that there was the same sort of feeling of what does this mean and where can we go from here?
0: Douglas, you wrote something that I think was very profound, and you said that may we practice those American virtues of tolerance, compromise, and perseverance in the hope of mending the American tapestry wherever it is frayed. Some days that hope can seem futile. History tells us it is not. A lot of people out there right now, their hope in America is not big. Why should we continue to have such hope?
2: Well, you know, Alexa just did a nice job doing a little summary about 1976, and people were in despair. Some people thought Ford shouldn't have pardoned Nixon. What were we doing in Vietnam that long? We had 58,000 dead Americans and Agent Orange and post-traumatic stress syndrome, on and on. But he hit a good mark, Gerald Ford. It was the middle of a presidential election year that Ford would lose to Jimmy Carter. But even after Ford loses to Carter, they became the closest of friends. I mean, Jimmy Carter gave the principal eulogy for Gerald Ford. They traveled together. Their wives were great friends. We try in America to heal, and time and again, if you have right leaders, they're working to unite the United States. More generally speaking, we have Civil War scholars, and you really learn to understand what happened, Luke, and, you know, Antietam and Shiloh and, you know, in you know, the Mississippi town of Vicksburg and the death. You realize we got through that Civil War, and we did get through that difficult Vietnam War, long 60s era, to Kennedy's assassinated Martin Luther King Jr. and a lot. But we've got to, like, move forward and also, I've been teaching forever. Does not help to tell 20-year-olds give up on life, be in despair over whether it is climate change or crypto or high costs. So you got to kind of, Woody Guthrie used to say, be a hope machine and try to get people to believe that. But we are a great nation with great things yet to come.
0: Alexis, I was looking over some of the grievances that appeared in the Declaration of Independence, and Stephen Beschloss, a friend of the show, actually compared those to sort of what we're feeling now in America. I want to read a few of them out there. This is what our founding fathers said to the king, King George at the time. He has obstructed the administration of justice. He has made judges dependent on his will alone for the tenure of their offices. He has kept us in times of peace standing armies without the consent of our legislatures for cutting off our trade with all parts of the world, and on and on and on. We see it up there for our audience. Can you speak a little bit to that? Are we in one of those moments now? Because we certainly have a president. The protests against him are called No King's Day, who seems to believe in the imperial presidency, the absolute power of the executive branch. Are some of those grievances coming back to the surface now, 250 years later?
1: History doesn't repeat itself, but it certainly rhymes. That's something that my lot says all the time because it's true. When you read those grievances, they do sound very familiar. And I think that is the point, is we're supposed to evolve as a nation. And we often think of the founders as being these, they are revolutionary leaders, but they were also avowed capitalists. They risked everything. And so I think this idea that they were unique would have been a surprise to them. There's a great letter in which John Adams writes to his nephew, who's calling him a founding father. He says, "We were just doing what we could with what we had at the time, and calling us founding fathers makes us seem like we were wise beyond our years." And I think it's important to remember they didn't have a crystal ball, but they did hope that we evolve and adapt with the nation more than we have. And I think one of the things that they were able to hold that we're not always able to do is this idea that complexity is not a liability. They could disagree on everything, but come together to agree on the nation. And I think that is maybe the difference between today and 1976, is there was more bipartisan community as far as in Congress and reaching across the aisle. Everyone really wanted this to be a great anniversary, and I think we're not feeling that cohesiveness, but I think we could. And I think on a local level, people are feeling it more than we see.
0: I'll just add, I think back then we had smarter leaders and not all victims to social media and scoring points that are just so cheap and political. Douglas, I want to give you the last word here. One of my favorite people in America, one of my favorite Americans really, is Bruce Springsteen. And Bruce Springsteen often talks about the American dream and the American reality and the distance between the two. And then all that rolls into what the promise of the country is. At 250, is the American dream still alive, and how do we play that against what the American reality is?
2: Well, it depends what one's American dream is. You know, I've thought about this a lot recently, and I think it's a lot to do with despair of a generation on home ownership. Can you really get a house or a car? How are you going to, you know, the affordability issues? And they weigh heavily. People aren't quite sure about that. And also, whatever we say about 1976, there was a kind of sub-narrative that, hey, we endured Watergate. The Constitution held up, and now a lot of people are worried that our founding documents, particularly Constitution on the issue of presidential power in particular, is working against the national benefit. And no more maximalist presidents. And so we're in a bit of a hole right now. But it's happy 4th of July. Celebrate it. Blow up fireworks. And better days are yet to come, and nobody's better than Bruce Springsteen.
0: Amen to that, and I agree. I think that American promise is what ultimately carries us through in very difficult times. And we've been here before. We just came upon the anniversary of Gettysburg, which was the largest single loss of American life in one day. And the heroes that came out of that ultimately led us down the road. People like Joshua Chamberlain in Maine, who was someone who believed to unite together after all those years and was very instrumental in reaching across the aisle and trying to move forward with a sense of healing. So hopefully we can come back to those types of times. Doug Brinkley, Alexis Coe, I'm such a history nerd. It was such an honor to have you guys on the day before the 4th of July. This will top my week. This will top my month. I really appreciate it. Thanks so much for being on here.
2: Thanks.
0: Up next, I'll talk to Jen Psaki about the other celebration captivating people across the nation today. 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

0: All right, a quick note before we go. You may have heard that a certain pop icon is getting married tonight. Yes, Taylor Swift is tying the knot with NFL star tight end Travis Kelce. As a Bills fan, I respect him. It's all happening at Madison Square Garden in the heart of Midtown Manhattan. It's a big day for the Swifties, myself included. As for what's next for the superstar, well, in an interview with my mother back in 2014, Swift mused about running for public office one day, saying, quote, I've thought about it. If I were to be passionate about something political, stepping forward and speaking about it, when I come upon something I'm passionate about, I'm very vocal about it. So we'll see. Could we see Swift 2028? Stranger things have happened. That does it for me. A special two-hour edition of The Briefing with Jen Psaki starts right now. Good evening, Jen.
1: Luke.
0: I think that you would come out of retirement from media and go back to becoming a White House press secretary for President Taylor Swift.
1: I would. I would definitely do that. First of all, Jason Kelce is my favorite Kelce. I don't know if that's controversial, but it's a fact.
0: I like
1: Mama Kelce. Kylie Kelce's podcast gets me through every Thursday. Okay, I'm going to test you, though, Luke. What is your favorite Taylor Swift song?
0: My favorite Taylor Swift song? I'm going to go with Love Story.
1: Okay.
0: I think Love Story is very good, and All Too Well is my wife, so I'm going to say that for herself.
1: That's always the answer. You pass the test for Swifties out there. Ali Vitale would be proud, so would Lisa Rubin. Have a wonderful fourth, Luke Russert.
0: Take care.
1: Okay, it is officially 4th of July weekend, and tomorrow will mark 250 years since our nation declared independence. And that kind of anniversary is, of course, supposed to be bigger than any one person or political party. That is how it's always been designed. That is how the planning even of this 250th anniversary was designed. And under any other president, that's how it would be. But Donald Trump simply can't help but make it all about himself. He has openly described the festivities, which were supposed to honor the country, as, quote, the most spectacular Trump rally of all time, of them all. He's promised that the various bands performing tomorrow evening will be playing patriotic melodies. Okay. American classics, also fine. And my playlist, as in his playlist. So settle in, everyone, for some YMCA and all sorts of other specialties. And rather than simply extend the invitation to all Americans, he framed the invite around personal loyalty, telling people to come to D.C., quote, if you like airplanes and fireworks and President Trump. He cannot seem to make it through a single part of the celebration without making it about himself. I mean, here he was today in an appearance with Second Lady Usha Vance, where he was supposed to be reading children's books about American history and encouraging kids to read. That was the whole assignment here. Not a hard one. Here's what happened, though.
2: Everything that you just described, all of these incredible accomplishments, they take a lot of reading. Do you have any time to read for fun these days?
3: So I end up reading mostly newspapers. I usually read stories about myself.
2: Well, with so much going on in the world, it's really kind of you to take a moment to read.
1: So kind of you, Mr. President, to take a moment to read about yourself, isn't it? On the eve of the anniversary, 250th anniversary of our country. So kind of you. By the way, they edited that themselves. So that was apparently the most usable part of his answer, which, again, wasn't a hard question. I'm sure she knew that, but that's another story. The point here is that Donald Trump cannot help but politicize our nation's 250th anniversary. He cannot allow it to be a celebration of the United States, a celebration for everyone. It has to be about him, his goals, his ego. But honestly, Donald Trump politicizing the events around the 250th may be the least of our worries right now, because Trump and his administration are politicizing a whole lot more than just America's birthday party. Today, MSNBC's Von Hilliard, who I'm about to talk with, and David Rode report that Trump's new acting director of national intelligence, Bill Pulte, has carried out another purge within the intelligence community, firing dozens of career officials. One official told MSNBC that the administration is targeting people who they believe are deep state. Remember that Bill Pulte is a 38-year-old home construction nepo baby who had zero intelligence experience before being appointed to this role. That's his background, everyone. He has only had the job for 2 weeks. But somehow he has already decided that dozens of career intelligence officials are part of the so-called deep state and fired them. As one former official told MSNBC, and this is quite a quote, "This isn't a guy who is familiar with intelligence. It would be like me taking over a hospital and firing dozens of surgeons in a matter of days." Trump is politicizing our nation's intelligence agencies over his paranoid conspiracy theories, and those conspiracies are also driving big changes at the Department of Justice. Two U.S. officials tell MSNBC's Kendallanian that the FBI is now directing hundreds of personnel to investigate the 2020 election results in Georgia, all as part of an effort to justify Trump's stolen election conspiracy theory. Documents obtained by MSNBC show that FBI leadership is authorizing intelligence analysts to work overtime, including weekends and holidays, on the case. And FBI Director Kash Patel is ordering personnel from all field offices to participate. Trump is politicizing the FBI over his own election conspiracies. He's politicizing America's intelligence community over his own deep state conspiracies. And now a former top U.S. general is sounding the alarm about Trump politicizing the United States military. Retired four-star general and former chairman of the Joint Chiefs of Staff, C.Q. Brown, was fired by Trump in February of last year. But as a high-ranking military official, he is really resisted the urge overall to speak out against the commander in chief. That is, until today, when he, along with two co-authors, published an essay for Foreign Affairs warning about the growing political influence in our military. And they write in this piece, "When presidents use the armed forces for more politically contentious missions, such as addressing domestic crime in cities, the work of the military becomes more fraught. If you ask too much of the military, you risk the entire enterprise." There's a reason that institutions like the U.S. military and the FBI and the intelligence community are supposed to be apolitical and have long been apolitical. We're supposed to be able to trust that the career officials and service members have only one agenda, keeping us safe. But with a president who could not even get through a 4th of July celebration without making everything about himself and his political grievances, that trust gets harder and harder to maintain. Joining me now are MSNBC White House reporter Von Hilliard, whose reporting I just mentioned, co-host of The Weekend here on MSNBC, Eugene Daniels, and chief Washington correspondent for Midas Touch, Scott McFarlane. Thank you all for being here with me. A lot to chew over. Von, I'm going to start with you. I referenced your reporting about what Bill Pulte is doing to the Office of National Intelligence. Tell us more about what the mood is. I mean, I have friends and I know people who are in the intelligence community or have been for a long time. They're freaked out about it. I mean, it's funny how unprepared he is and how unqualified, but it's also incredibly scary. But what are people telling you talk to?
4: We've seen this at the Department of Justice. We have seen this at departments and agencies across the administration. But the fact that it's hitting the Office of the Director of National Intelligence and the CIA and the intelligence agencies that are paramount to the national security of the United States of America is what is driving these alarm bells. And Donald Trump was very clear when he called on Acting Director Bill Pulte to come into this position in the perhaps limited time that he may be in there, a couple months. He said that he wanted to eliminate the deep state. And I am told that that is exactly what started happening the last 24 hours. The conspiracy theory about that there are folks that have been working over the last years to subvert Donald Trump politically and when he was in the White House during his first administration. And so Bill Pulte, you said it, he has no intelligence history. He does not have the credentials. Other than he is committed to doing exactly what Donald Trump wants. And if you go to the campaign trail in 2022, 2023, 2024, Donald Trump told us it was not the threats from outside the United States, but it was the threats from within that he said were his foremost concern. He has found the guy that is now actively, and I am told by an intelligence official that their understanding is that this is going to be taking place over the following days. They are driving out not political appointees under Tulsi Gabbard, but career officials that have served for years within this office.
1: Who have decades of experience. When you eliminate them, I should say, from this department, you're taking away understanding and knowledge and know-how that you can't rebuild easily or quickly. Maggie Haberman and Jonathan Swan's new book, which we've all probably read, hundreds of thousands of people, turns out, have read. They have a lot of interesting anecdotes in them, and one of them related to Pulte. It's related to Pulte's use of props, and while he was still in charge of the Housing Finance Agency. And I think it tells you a lot, because in the book, they talk about how he would lug foam boards under his arm with photos to illustrate his case about various targets who should be prosecuted. I mean, he's not qualified to run FHFA either, but he's certainly not qualified to be the ODNI. What does it say to you, Eugene? I mean, you've covered this administration. Yeah. You've thought a lot about it, about the way he approaches the job. And perhaps to me, there's a tell in there about how he really got the job, given right. Trump is so visual and he's clear why he wants people in these jobs.
5: It feels like part of how Donald Trump learns and likes to be talked to is like he likes a big photo. He likes something that's very clear. He doesn't, as we all know, he doesn't, despite what he told Usha Vance, he doesn't read a lot, according to everyone who we've ever talked to. And I think that's what's so interesting about this is it feels like, I was talking to someone yesterday who's kind of an expert in Democratic backsliding, and they were like, talking about Pulte before your great reporting came out, but he's concerned that we're going to backslide into democracy as a country led by some of, in his words, the dumbest people, right? And that seems to be how it's operating, right? You have Bill Pulte, 38 years old, no experience. The only experience he has is in the housing agency, going after people like Adam Schiff, the senator from California, going after Lisa Cook, going after Letitia James. That's what he is doing. And Donald Trump has made clear, both explicitly and implicitly to everybody around him, what they want him to do. And I think when you talk to folks about, oh, he's only going to be in for a couple of months until they get the real DNI in there, there's a lot of damage that he can do, both in terms of firing all of these folks, selectively throwing out intel information that maybe he has no qualifications to look through. And that is the biggest concern when I talk to folks, Republicans and Democrats.
1: The foam board creation, it is like keeping staples in business. I don't even know what, but it's telling people, you could have, imagine Trump saying, like, get me the guy who does the big pictures, exactly. Which is kind of a wild thing. Let me bring you, Scott, into this, because you have covered so many things in your career, including the Department of Justice. It's unfortunately difficult to keep track sometimes of all of the purges that have taken place throughout key parts of the administration, and parts that have been historically nonpartisan, served presidents of both parties. As you look at the kind of the big picture here of all of these purges of the intelligence community, of the Department of Justice, where does it leave us? What should people understand about that?
6: Let's start with how it's demoralizing to the people left behind. We've seen that inside the Department of Justice, where literally thousands of professionals and attorneys are gone from this time last year. Thousands. At the FBI, where experienced, in some cases the most experienced agents, are gone. Now you're seeing that same type of turnover, purge, inside the Director of National Intelligence's office. You have staffing issues. I mean, we saw staffing shortages at the U.S. Attorney's offices in Washington, D.C. and Minneapolis and elsewhere. If you have a staffing shortage at the Director of National Intelligence's office, there's untold danger that comes with it. And Jen, I was talking to Mark Warner, top Democrat on the Senate Intelligence Committee, who said not only is he concerned about a turnover of staff at vital agencies, but he says Bill Pulte is not just somebody he fears could mechanize the office with bad intent. He's somebody who could negligently let something bad happen, and the damage could be done in hours or days, not weeks.

0: It's such a sobering point, and Mark Warner has been very clear of his views of Bill Pulte, but you don't really always know what the intelligence community is doing. They are preventing bad things from happening, so it is a lot of unknowns there. I want to turn to Georgia, because there's been a lot of news from there. I mentioned some of the reporting by our colleague Ken Delanian about the ongoing investigations into the 2020 election in Georgia, which is a sentence like, are we still saying this at this point in time? What strikes me about this, a lot of things, but when Republicans, most Republicans are asked about this, they say, I don't want to relitigate the past. But this is very much obviously relitigating the past. And there seems to be, and some of this comes again from the reporting from Jonathan Swan and Maggie Haberman's book, this kind of what I would consider a conflict between Trump not being out there, he's not campaigning, but he's sort of using every lever he can to mess with the elections, to kind of relitigate the past. What is the overall goal here, Vaughn? I mean, you've covered them for so long.
1: It's clear the goal is to put forward potential indictments related to the 2020 election. And I think that we have for 6 years, this is the part, is that he has people inside of these offices now, Kash Patel, Bill Pulte, that have access to vast amount of documents here. And what you are able to effectively do is present that to a grand jury. We saw this effectively go before a judge in order to go and get that search warrant to go and access the 2020 ballots out of Fulton County here. And we went back to what they came up with to essentially make the case for why they should be able to go and access those ballots. We have seen those claims before in their bunk. And yet when you go and present to the American public or present to a potential grand jury, very complex, right, data about how voting actually works and the counting works, it is easy to really sort of blur the lines of what is truth versus what, you know, these prosecutors, U.S. attorneys put into office by Donald Trump are going to tell people that you would want to naturally respect the word of, are going to make the case to these grand juries here. And so while we have for years now gone and effectively relitigated so many of these, we don't know what else they are going to try to put out there as a means of trying to muddy the waters and potentially bring indictments against individuals, knowing that they have access to troves of information that clearly people have had in the past and haven't been able to do anything with.
0: I think that's one of the most interesting things to pay. And none of it's surprising, but there's obviously more to come. Let me ask you, Eugene, this feels to me like as we get closer to the midterms, the conspiracy theorizing going on in the White House is just like magnifying, yeah, multiplying all of it. Is there an eye roll going on for some political people around Trump, or are they all kind of on the conspiracy train? What is the overall vibe?
2: It kind of depends on how close they are to Trump, right? I feel like the folks that are kind of as close to him, they kind of feel the same way, that something must have happened. Because at the end of the day, this is because Donald Trump feels like he was a loser. He was a loser. He lost in 2020. Everybody actually knows that when you talk to Republicans, whether they're political operatives or folks that are on the Hill, what they would tell you is that, oh, just let him do it. But this is what happened in 2020.
0: Mm-hmm.
2: Is he was saying before he lost the 2020 election that folks are going to steal it with mail-in voting. People said, just let him do it. Just like he'll move on. He's not going to do anything with this. And then January 6th happened. So we know how far he's willing to go to perpetuate this lie that he is not a loser in 2020. And I think the thing that is scariest is that you have these folks like Bill Pulte and like Kash Patel, who seem like they're fine with bending some of the rules and the ways that we think they should be doing their
0: bending
2: job.
0: Bending the rules is a very generous way of describing
2: it's a holiday weekend. But making sure that they are just going to do whatever they can to make sure they find the crime, right? And they can go through all the things they want to, but there wasn't enough evidence. His own folks during 2020 said it was the most secure election we've ever had in this country. And so why would that change 6 years later? It wouldn't. But what they put out, it will change. And that's concerning.
0: Scott, let me ask you, let me pick up on something that Vaughn alluded to, which is just, I mean, none of this is surprising, right? None of this is really them surging FBI officials to go, again, dig into this conspiracy in Georgia. They've already seized the ballot boxes. You have spent many years thinking about what's next and where this is going from here. How are you thinking about that particular question right now?
3: I know my contacts who used to be with the Department of Justice, Jen, are concerned about this trifecta that seems to be unfolding. Pardoning of violent rioters who tried to overthrow an election, potentially paying off violent rioters.

0: rioters who sought to overturn an election, and now lionizing, worshiping almost some of these January 6th rioters who tried to overturn an election. They're really setting up this potential, this dangerous cocktail of people taking violent actions after November or after November 2028 because they think there's been a precedent set, and the precedent is it's okay to do it. And you mentioned earlier, and Vaughn mentioned earlier, that people don't want to be asked anymore about the 2020 election or the 2020 election lies on Capitol Hill. It's because there really is no defense for them. And I can tell you, as somebody who covered January 6th, Jen, the people who were convicted or their close relatives have tried to bully us or quiet us from talking about January 6th anymore because there's really no defense for it. That type of stuff doesn't work, but it speaks to the moment we're in and the fact that we are still being fed a fire hose of lies.
1: Yeah, and the silence around the conspiracy theorizing tells us a lot as well. Von Hilliard, Eugene Daniels, Scott McFarland, thank you all so much for being here with me. Appreciate it. Okay, coming up today, we saw some counter-programming to Donald Trump's America 250 celebrations from New York City Mayor Zohran Mamdani. And to say the contrast is stark might be the biggest understatement of the last 250 years. Congressman Ro Khanna is standing by, and he joins me now.

0: But for everyone else, the good news is that Donald Trump's Great American State Fair was shut down for several hours, and our country was briefly spared the national embarrassment of the empty booths and the janky Ferris wheel and the collapsing state sets and the whole ghost town vibe the fair is giving off. On this Independence Day Eve, you could be forgiven for wanting a different way to mark our 250th birthday. Believe me, I feel you. And this morning, New York City Mayor Zohran Mamdani offered an alternative, sitting behind a desk once used by President George Washington and surrounded by immigrants who just recently became brand new American citizens. Mayor Mamdani celebrated a vision of America very different from the one we hear from the Trump administration. I want to play you a nice sizable chunk of it here because I think it is, especially on a day like today, very much worth hearing.
1: We are told that America is exceptional because we are richer, stronger, more powerful than everyone else. The truth, my friends, is that America is exceptional because here, nothing is fixed into place. The frontier may be closed. We may have walked on the moon. But the work of fulfilling the values first enshrined in the Declaration of Independence, that work endures. And it belongs to us all. It belongs, too, to our newest Americans, those standing here with me today, all of whom were recently naturalized. Nearly a decade ago, I, too, felt what you feel, the joy of no longer being just a New Yorker, but an American, too. You each hold a special power, the power to determine what America means. The powerful have always known their answer. America, in their view, is an arena of supremacy, where only a select few are allowed freedom, where not all are created equal. America, if you ask them, becomes less the more people it welcomes. America, they will tell you, belongs only to those with the right accent or the right shade of skin. The rest of us, they insist, should be grateful for merely being allowed to visit. How small they are. How weak. How unoriginal. Those ideals upon which our nation was built. They are strong enough to endure any authoritarian regime, but only if we reach for them. Ours is a nation working each day towards the perfection in which it was conceived. A nation striving each day to better itself. Therein lies the work of America. The striving. The bettering. The reaching towards perfection. What a privilege each of us has to live in a nation that every one of its inhabitants can shape. What a responsibility each of us possesses to prove ourselves worthy of all those who came before.
0: New York City Mayor Zohran Mamdani marking America's 250th anniversary today, drawing a not so subtle contrast with the Trump administration and its view of American greatness. Joining us now is Congressman Ro Khanna, Democrat of California. It's great to see you. Thanks for being here with me.
2: Happy 4th.
0: So I know you campaigned with Mayor Mamdani when he was running. I'm sure you probably watched that speech today. What did you think of it? And what do you think about? What, give us your sense of the contrast he was drawing there.
3: I'm glad he did it. It's showing that the same country that produced Donald Trump produced Zohran Mamdani. And Zohran, as you know, is a student of history. So it was significant he did that with George Washington's desk, with New York being the first capital of this country. People often don't remember that. Zohran knows that. And he was giving a powerful message of this linking back to our founding ideals, that the Declaration says that we have equality for every person and that this is a nation, really, that is based on that creed and has welcomed immigrants. And he's claiming that vision as true patriotism and inspiring. And it's going to resonate across the country.
0: One thing that struck me about his speech was a lot of, for people who listen to the totality of it, which they should, a lot of the speech were things that a Republican would have said in a speech on a day like today, 10 years, 15 years ago. And yet, pretty basic patriotic stuff for the most part, and reacting some to the moment we're, of course, living in. But it's made the right wing go completely crazy. What does that tell you about this moment?
3: Well, some of the things Reagan would have said, right? That only you can only

0: be American regardless of your background here, and you can't do that in France or Japan. And Mamdani was talking about these common themes, but they're so threatened by him because he's a vision for a multiracial America, and they reject that. They don't want that. They want an America that is far more exclusive. I mean, Vance talks about the hierarchy of Americans, that if you don't come from a certain culture, and if you haven't fought in the Civil War, and if you haven't fought, been here for generations, then you're sort of less than someone like me, who's the son of immigrants, or someone like Zoran, who's an immigrant. And that's their real world view, and Zoran's offering the alternative.
1: You sit on the House Armed Services Committee, and earlier in the show, at the beginning of the show, I talked a little bit about the piece that General C.Q. Brown, who was fired, of course, as chairman of the Joint Chiefs of Staff, beginning of Trump's term, wrote, where he basically warns against deploying the military into American cities and some of the other tendencies we're seeing from this administration. I just wanted to get your thoughts on that. He has been fairly quiet and hasn't said a lot publicly. This is an exception to that. What did you make of it?
0: He's coming to our China committee in a couple weeks, and he is someone who was fired and hasn't spoken out. But now he's going to start to speak out about the blatant anti-patriotic actions of this president. I mean, putting the military on the street, firing generals who have dedicated their lives for 30 years without cause, promoting people who were white men and denying promotions for black Americans and women in arbitrary ways. And all of this is going to come out. And you're now seeing more military leaders recognize what's at stake and be willing to go public, which is not easy because they usually don't like doing that. And it just shows how much is at stake.
1: I was just talking with the last group I was speaking with about the Bill Pulte news today, about the firing and the purging of a number of people from the intelligence community, something we knew was coming. There was reporting about it, but it came today. Mark Warner is sounding a lot of alarm bells. What is your level of concern about this? What do you think people should understand about it?
0: It's very concerning because it leads to incompetence. It's not just a D.C. thing. The fact that we went to war in Iran and didn't figure out that Iran would close the Strait of Hormuz, that is a failure of expertise and intelligence. The fact that we are engaged in policies of cutting U.S. aid where we aren't able to detect Ebola is what happens when you don't have competence. And what you're seeing now is when you have a government that is simply based on cronyism, simply based on ideology, it actually has real-world consequences. And Pulte is just the embodiment of that, someone who has no knowledge, no competence. It's absurd that he's going to be in doing that.
1: It is definitely a place to watch closely, and everybody should be paying close attention, as we will be as well. Congressman, thank you for being here.
0: Thank you.
1: Happy 4th.
0: You too.
1: Okay, coming up, Donald Trump is reportedly considering 250 pardons to mark this 250th anniversary, which that was not a real thing that has been reported. And today he has announced 6, I should say, so far. Liz Oyer is the former U.S. pardon attorney. Nobody knows how this is supposed to work better than she does. She joins me next.

0: So far, we are at 6, which is a long way from 250, but it is only 7:36 on the eve before 4th of July. And President Trump basically says, tells us not that much about these 6 people, I should say, today. Unfortunately, I can't tell you that much else about the pardons because the White House hasn't released official information about them. We only know the names of 5 of the 6 people right now because their lawyer told CBS News about it. So there's that. The president says they were originally prosecuted for fixing their car. That's his description. And CBS News reported earlier today that the president was considering pardoning people found guilty of violating the Clean Air Act. So that's where we are. Now, also up for consideration is a pardon for Sean Diddy Combs, who was convicted on 2 federal charges related to prostitution. And these pardons today are presumably just the beginning of what could be a big, massive pardoning blitz from the president, who reportedly, again, is considering whether to issue 250 pardons as kind of a spectacle surrounding the country's 250th birthday. It all just screams happy birthday, America, doesn't it? 250 pardons. Now, of course, the president has full authority over who gets a pardon. It's in the Constitution. But there are guidelines in place to make sure the process, it's supposed to be fair and free of bias and free of corruption. For one thing, there's a job at the Justice Department called the pardon attorney. This is usually a career official, a nonpartisan job. Of course, early in his second term, President Trump fired the pardon attorney when she would not do what he wanted. And he replaced her with right-wing activist and election denier Ed Martin. CNN reports that in another break with protocol, the pardon vetting process in the Trump White House is managed by a small team of the president's closest advisors, including his chief of staff, who handpicks her selections before presenting them to the president for his approval. Say it with me now. We can't say it too many times. This is not how this is supposed to work. Joining me now is Liz Loyer. She was the pardon attorney at the Justice Department until President Trump fired her last year. Thank you for being here. It's great to see you. Let me start by asking you just about what we know. We know right now that he has pardoned 6 people reportedly for violations of the Clean Air Act. What do you make of that?
1: Well, those particular pardons are probably based on policy disagreement with prosecution of environmental crimes. But the bigger picture with Donald Trump is the way in which he uses pardons consistently to reward people who exhibit bad behavior in furtherance of his agenda. And we don't know enough about these individuals to know whether they are examples of that. But he certainly has consistently used the pardon power to reward people who commit crimes that further his political agenda, crimes in the name of Donald Trump that started on day one of his administration when he pardoned the 1600 Capitol rioters, and it continued in a pretty much unbroken streak throughout the first several months of his presidency.
0: What has gone through your head as you have seen the reporting about the potential for 250 pardons to mark the 250th anniversary, including reportedly potentially P. Diddy?
1: Well, I mean, a pardon for P. Diddy would really just defy all norms for use of the pardon power. People who commit offenses related to sexual exploitation are not considered for pardons during ordinary times. And Trump reportedly is also considering pardoning Ghislaine Maxwell. He hasn't ruled out pardoning Ghislaine Maxwell, the co-defendant of Jeffrey Epstein, who was convicted of sex trafficking of minor children. So the fact that he won't rule these out shows that there are really no off-limits types of crimes for Donald Trump in the use of the pardon power. But what really at a deep level bothers me about this is that there are a lot of really deserving people. There are people who've gone through the process that you're supposed to go through. They've submitted all of their materials. They've undergone background investigations conducted by the FBI. They've provided character references, and they've really demonstrated that they've earned and deserved this type of relief. And those applications are languishing at the Justice Department, while people who have political connections are jumping the line and getting pardons that they don't frankly deserve.
0: It's such an important reminder. There's a pardon process in place for a reason, because there are many people out there who warrant them. I was just saying this to you during the break. I mean, you have played such an incredible role educating people about how this process is supposed to work, which sometimes is, I think, what we can do in this moment. I just mentioned some reporting about their process they're going about at this point in time, which includes close advisors in the White House, including the chief of staff, making her own list to submit it. Help people understand. You've done this so many times, but every time there's a big story, I think people need to understand how this is actually supposed to work.
1: Yeah, the way it's supposed to work is people submit an application to the Justice Department. The Office of the Pardon Attorney, which is historically a nonpartisan, nonpolitical office, vets the applications consistent with a longstanding set of criteria. We did, when I was leading it, a rigorous investigation of the applicants to see if they truly had demonstrated that they were deserving based on the merit, based on things like rehabilitation and good conduct in the community over a lengthy period of time. And then we would make recommendations that would go up to the president for the president's ultimate decision. There was a rigorous vetting process and criteria that were consistently applied. All of that has now gone out the window, and Donald Trump has essentially turned this into something akin to the Hunger Games. I mean, he's created a situation where people are ponying up huge amounts of money, they're leveraging political connections, they're hiring well-connected lobbyists, people in Trump's inner circle are making exorbitant sums of money, promising the possibility of pardons, and it is really just quite fundamentally corrupt as well as dangerous.
0: There have been, to your point, a lot of reporting about the amount of money lobbyists are being paid to try to get people pardons. While I have you here, you wrote this incredibly powerful piece for Substack. It was part of a kind of an intro to a letter that you sent to the Senate Judiciary Committee about your concerns about Todd Blanche being nominated to be the Attorney General. And you include a reference to something that's very personal. You talk about how Blanche subjected you and your family to an extended course of retaliatory conduct, including attempting to prevent you from informing Congress about his actions. U.S. Marshal delivered an intimidating letter to your home. What should people understand about the danger it would pose for Blanche to be confirmed as the Attorney General?
1: Todd Blanche knows no limits to which he will go to carry out Donald Trump's agenda, his political agenda. He has gutted the career workforce at the Department of Justice, which has limited the ability of that organization to do its core mission, which is to protect public safety, to keep Americans safe, and to uphold the rule of law in this country. And instead, he has prioritized Donald Trump's political interests, financial interests, and personal interests over and above the interests of the American people, which makes him fundamentally unsuited for this role. What he did in my case, firing me because I wouldn't sign off on a political favor for a friend of the president and then retaliating against me and my family, unfortunately, it's not unique. There have been countless civil servants who've been treated this way. There are thousands of Justice Department lawyers who have resigned or been forced out under Todd Blanche's leadership. And he has really just done such a tremendous amount of damage to that organization as Deputy Attorney General that it is unthinkable that he could be confirmed as Attorney General.
0: Liz Sawyer, thank you for being here.
1: Thanks, Jen.
0: Okay, coming up, do you want Lindsey Graham to lose his job in the Senate? I suspect the answer is yes, and you're going to really want to hear from my next guest. We'll be right back.

0: Tomorrow's not just America's 250th birthday. It is also a different anniversary. 1 year since Donald Trump signed his big, ugly bill. It has already kicked millions off of SNAP benefits and has given tax breaks to big corporations. And starting on January 1st of next year, the law adds stringent Medicaid work requirements, forcing millions of Americans to jump over even tougher hurdles to qualify for health care. And just this week, more than 24 Democratic-led states have filed a lawsuit to challenge those work requirements. Now, the looming effects of the big, ugly bill, along with RFK Jr.'s feckless leadership of America's health services, have motivated a new crop of Democratic candidates, doctors, to run this cycle. One of them is Dr. Annie Andrews. She is challenging the very much not a doctor, Senator Lindsey Graham, who incidentally cheered Donald Trump on when he signed that big, ugly bill last year. Joining me now is Dr. Annie Andrews, the Democratic nominee for U.S. Senate in the state of South Carolina. It's great to see you. Thank you for joining me. Let me start by asking you, for people watching right now who are just getting to know you, what more do you want them to know about why you're running and what you can bring to the state of South Carolina and the Senate that is far different from Lindsey Graham?
1: Well, thank you so much for having me, Jen. I'm so happy to be here. As you said, I'm a pediatrician and a mom of 3 school-age kids. I've been taking care of South Carolina's sick and injured children for over 20 years. I'm a pragmatic problem solver, and I'm a public servant. And I'm in this race because I'm running against one of Washington's biggest self-servants, Lindsey Graham, who's been in Congress since I was in 8th grade. Lindsey Graham is a warmonger. He is a swamp creature. He is a sycophant. And he wakes up every day and thinks about everything but South Carolina. So I'm in this race to return this Senate seat to the people of South Carolina.
0: South Carolina hasn't had a Democratic senator in more than 20 years, as you well know. And Lindsey Graham's last Democratic challenger, and I think a lot of political nerds watching right now will remember this, Jamie Harrison, amassed a massive record set of fundraising numbers, but still lost by 10 points. Why do you believe Graham is more vulnerable in this race than he has been in the past?
1: So 2026 is not our average election cycle. We've had 6 more years of failed leadership from Lindsey Graham. He's led the way on this deeply unpopular war with Iran. They haven't done anything to address the affordability crisis that so many South Carolinians are facing. So he is uniquely vulnerable this election cycle. He is one of the most unpopular incumbent Republicans on the ballot in November. His net favorability rating in our recent poll is negative 20, and that's after he spent over $10 million just to win his own primary. And on the other side of the ballot, I'm not your average Democrat. Our research shows that I'm overperforming generic Democrats by double digits with really key subsets of voters, including non-MAGA Republicans, suburban voters, and women.
0: You mentioned a number of things about Lindsey Graham, that he's a warmonger, that he's a swamp creature. You've been traveling around the state of South Carolina. What is the biggest issue right now in this particular moment? Is it affordability? Is it the war? Is it a combination? Is it swamp creatures? Tell us more about what you're hearing from voters.
1: Yeah, so the number one issue I'm hearing from voters is aligned with the reason I'm in this race, and it's the unprecedented coordinated attack we're witnessing on America's healthcare system. That includes the impending Medicaid budget cuts that will be devastating to so many people who live in South Carolina, where we never even bothered to expand Medicaid, and we already have 15 counties without an OBGYN. People are also worried about Medicare. They're worried about their prescription drug prices and the broader issues of affordability. They can't afford to put gas in the tank, put food on the table, and keep the lights on. And they see Lindsey Graham in Washington, D.C., doing everything Donald Trump tells him to do and doing nothing that the folks in South Carolina need him to do. We're also hearing a lot about the anti-corruption piece. They see that Lindsey Graham has changed his tune on nearly every issue since he's been in the U.S. Senate. He used to follow along with John McCain and Mitt Romney, and now he's following the loudest, most dangerous voice in the room in Donald Trump. We don't know where Lindsey Graham stands because he doesn't stand for anything other than what Donald Trump tells him to do.
0: We only have about a minute left, but I have been dying to hear about your thoughts on RFK Jr. You've called him your professional arch nemesis for decades. I love that description. I would love to see you question him in a hearing. Give our viewers a sense of what you're most concerned about regarding his leadership at HHS. And there's a lot to pick from.
1: Yeah, so RFK Jr. is nothing more than a grifter and conspiracy theorist who's been peddling an anti-vaccine conspiracy theories for decades while simultaneously enriching himself. The day he was nominated to lead HHS was the day I decided seriously to get in this race. And I won't just be a yes vote on impeaching RFK Jr. I won't just be a yes vote on healthcare reform. I will lead those conversations because I have two decades of experience working on the front lines of America's broken healthcare system. And here in South Carolina, we experienced the direct result of RFK Jr.'s failed leadership when we had a measles outbreak with nearly 1,000 cases of measles. So we need a pediatrician in the Senate. I will be the first one there, and I am so eager to beat Lindsey Graham in November. There's a lot of paths to take back the Senate, and the one that people aren't talking about enough is this path that runs right through South Carolina.
0: Well, we're talking about it now. We're grateful that you could be here. And boy, I mean, healthcare in this country, and it's an issue that is always on the top of people's lists. Having somebody who's an actual doctor in the Senate would be quite an addition. Dr. Annie Andrews, thank you so much for joining us tonight. I really appreciate it.
1: Thank you for having me.
0: Okay, we've got another full hour of live special coverage coming up. Don't go anywhere. We'll be right back.